0: This is Chris. We're just about to have a time of wonder, adventure, and excitement. Would you like to join us? Then get ready, because you never know what'll happen when you have an adventure in Odyssey.
1: It's
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1: There are many kinds of emergencies, some of them life or death, some of them emotional, some of them spiritual. It is in the spiritual emergencies where we find ourselves having no recourse but to rely on Scripture. Psalm 119:11, I have hidden your word in my heart, that I may not sin against you. But for those who have neglected this Scripture, there is the Psalm 119 operator. The following story involves a person who had one such spiritual emergency. I'm William Shattered, and this is Rescue 119. On June 4th, 1994, a boy named David Hornsby was sitting at the dining room table eating his supper. Little did he know that what was about to come to his door would spoil his appetite for hours.
2: Coming!
3: Hi there. I'm Candy Jakes, and this is my friend, Catherine.
4: Hello.
3: How are you doing today?
4: Fine.
3: That's great. And your name is?
4: David Hornsby.
3: Well, David, may I call you David?
4: Sure.
3: I was wondering if you would have a few moments today to talk with us about love.
4: Love?
3: That's right. Do you feel loved, David?
4: I guess.
3: That's great. May I ask by whom?
4: You mean, who loves me?
3: Yes.
4: Well, my mom and dad.
3: Your mom and dad. That's great.
0: Fantastic.
3: It's so wonderful to see real family love. Feels good to be loved, doesn't it, David?
4: Sure.
3: Of course it does. But let me ask you something, David. How would you feel about having 15,000 mothers and fathers to love you?
4: Well, would I get a $15,000 allowance?
0: You are such a delightful child,
3: yes,
0: David.
3: A delightful, beautiful child. But back to my question, David. How would it feel to be loved like that?
4: Nice. I guess.
3: Oh, more than nice, David. That would be heaven.
0: Heaven.
3: Don't you think? Let me get to the point. Catherine and myself are members of a group called Simply the Love People. We want you to be part of our family.
0: Yes.
1: David listened to what the Love People had to say for over an hour and was impressed by their kind words. We spoke with David.
4: They were incredibly nice people. And the best part about it was, they really seemed to like me.
3: You know, David, I like you. Don't you like him, Catherine?
0: Oh, he's very likable.
3: There's nothing not to like. So you know what? We don't usually do this, but I want you to become a member of our group right now.
4: Really?
3: Yes, I don't see why not.
0: Why not?
3: How about it, David? Would you like to join us?
4: Well...
3: Come on, David. Put a little love in your heart.
4: I guess I can.
3: Wonderful.
0: Yes!
3: You've made a very wise decision.
0: You are a very wise man, David.
4: Thanks. So, what do I do now?
3: We have to go through the ceremony. Would you like to do that now?
4: The ceremony?
1: Candy and Catherine left the house and came back in 3 minutes with a few unconventional items.
4: I started to get a little worried, but I wanted to hang in there because I really like these people. And I didn't think they'd steer me wrong.
3: Okay, just put this on your head.
4: What is it?
3: It's a football helmet.
4: It smells.
3: It has to be covered with Worcestershire sauce. It's just one of the rules.
4: Oh.
3: Now put this on, too.
4: What is this?
3: The plaid suit of interconnecting love.
4: It's too big.
3: Don't you want a good connection?
4: Oh, yeah. Right.
3: Okay. Put your right hand up in the air.
4: All right.
3: And put your left hand on top of this blender.
4: Okay.
3: Good. Now, I will make several statements. You must reply by saying, I will.
4: I will.
3: I, David Brent Hornsby, do swear to uphold the laws of the love people.
0: Love people.
4: I will. Wait, laws?
3: I will take advantage of every opportunity to love

0: 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You just need to turn your heart to Air One.
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2: All right. Tell me the situation.
3: There's these people in the other room. They're trying to get me into this weird religion or something.
2: Okay. This is what I want you to do. Go get a pad of paper and something to write with.
3: Just a second.
2: Wait. Stay on the line. Are you on a cordless phone?
3: Yeah.
2: Take the phone with you.
3: All right, I'm going.
2: Now tell me what they've told you.
3: They want me to worship the statue.
2: Statue? Wait right there.
4: The operator scrambled to find a concordance and cross-reference the words kneel and statue. Finally, success.
2: I got it. It was under worship.
3: What is it?
2: 2 Kings 17:35. He commanded them. Do not worship other gods. Do not bow down to them or serve them.
3: Perfect. Thanks.
4: David ran back in to confront the love people with his verse.
3: Right there. 2 Kings 17:35. Do not worship other gods. Do not bow down before them or serve them.
5: Well, you know, that's not exactly what this verse is saying. You have to take the context. This translation is...
6: I think what Candy's trying to say is that God was talking about something else. This is really just, you know, a suggestion.
5: Right. The custom of the
4: day love people left David's house feeling dejected and defeated. They never returned.
3: I owe a lot to my 119 operator. I never could have done it without her. It's good to know there's somebody out there who can help in an emergency.
7: I'm just happy to be here, doing my part to keep people out of harm's way.
3: A comforting thought when I was panicking in the kitchen was that the person on the other end of this line really cares. She cares.
4: Thousands of people like David are assisted every day by their local 119 operators. They're standing by for you as well. Whenever you find yourself in a spiritual emergency, remember, rescue 119.
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10: Timmy, what are you doing?
3: Look in that store. My little brother wanted some candy, and I told him he should just go steal it. He's in there now.
10: You really think you should have told him that?
3: Why not?
10: Wait, look. Laffy wants to tell you something.
3: What's that in his mouth?
10: It's a Bible.
3: He's flipping through it.
10: Look, Timmy, he's pointing to a verse.
3: Let me see. Matthew 18:6. If one of these little children believes in me, and someone causes that child to sin, then it will be very bad for that person. It would be better for him to have a large stone tied around his neck and be drowned in the sea. Ooh.
10: Think you got your answer, Timmy.
3: Yeah. Thanks, Laffy. I better go get my brother.
9: It's nonstop action, adventure, and suspense as Timmy gets into moral dilemma after moral dilemma.
10: Fight him, Timmy. He's just a bully.
3: I have to, Shirley.
11: Come on, wimp. Let's get on with it.
3: Okay.
10: Wait, it's Laffy coming over the hill, and he's got a Bible with him.
3: Hold on, Matt. I'll fight you in a second, but I have to see what Laffy wants.
10: He's pointing to Matthew 5:39. Don't stand up against an evil person. If someone slaps you on the right cheek, then turn and let him slap the other cheek, too.
3: What does it mean?
10: Timmy, don't you see? Laffy's trying to tell you that you shouldn't do this. You should love your enemies and not fight with them.
3: Wow, I never thought of that. I can't fight you, Matt.
9: Laffy the Wonder Dog, the dog with a collar around his neck and a pocket New Testament in his mouth.
11: I think I'd like to know more about being a Christian, Timmy. Can you help me?
3: Sure, Matt.

0: Here, let me get my Bible. Shirley, do you remember any good verses?
1: No, not really.
0: I think it's in here somewhere. Wait, here's Laffy. Here, boy. Here's a Bible.
2: Look, Timmy. Look at Laffy. Romans 3:23. Romans 6:23. He's outlining the Roman road. He's helping you witness to him.
3: Join Timmy, Laffy, and the rest of the gang for wholesome fun every Tuesday at 7 right here on Kids Radio.
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5: 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Not necessarily in that order. Zuzu, what's our position?
6: We're pretty close, sir.
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5: Arrival time?
6: Not too long.
5: Excellent. I want you to park right outside the planet's atmosphere. I'm gonna beam down. Call Croc and one expendable crewman and have them meet me at the beam down thingy.
6: Aye, aye, Captain.
5: Croc, thanks for meeting me.
7: You're welcome, Captain.
5: I want you and one expendable crewman to come with me to Ulna. We have to rescue the princess from the evil ding-dongs.
7: A word of caution, Captain.
5: Caution?
7: The ding-dongs have but one weapon. Deception.
5: Deception?
7: They can turn themselves into any kind of being.
5: Any?
7: People, animals, snack cakes.
5: Snack cakes?
7: Anything. They act like they're somebody or something else, and then they use temptation and deception to make you do something you shouldn't do. Then when you're vulnerable, they destroy you.
5: What do you suggest?
7: I suggest we take along our temptation detectors and our scripture phasers.
5: Very well. Let's go. Where's the expendable crewman?
8: Right here, Captain.
5: Excellent. Follow us. Scotty, beam us down.
9: Aye, aye, Captain. Ready?
5: Yes.
9: You're beaming, Captain.
5: Oh, no. I lost my hand. I lost my hand. There it is. Man, I gotta get that thing fixed. Where are we?
7: It appears we've landed right outside the Ding Dong Fortress.
5: Nice beaming, Scotty. Let's go in. Ooh! Door's locked. Should we try to break it down?
7: My personal preference is to avoid hurtling my body into anything made out of wrought iron.
8: I've been working out. Maybe I can break it down.
5: Never mind. I'll shoot the lock.
7: No guards. How illogical of them.
5: Let's go. Croc, you and I should start checking the rooms. Expendable crewman, why don't you go storm their headquarters or something?
8: Why?
5: Because you're the expendable crewman. Your job is to make a critical mistake of some kind and then get captured.
8: Ooh, it is?
5: Yes. Now get going.
8: All right.
5: Get out of here, will you?
8: Aye, aye, sir.
5: Okay, let's try this door. Ooh. Princess!
10: Captain! You're here! I'm so happy!
7: That was curiously easy.
5: We're parked right outside, Princess.
10: Wait!
5: Wait!
10: These people have treated me terribly, and I can't leave without getting back at them.
5: What do you want to do?
10: Let's steal some towels.
5: Towels?
10: Yeah. There's some in here. It'll only take a second.
5: It would be satisfying to get revenge. They've certainly caused us a lot of trouble over the years.
7: Yes, I suppose it would.
10: Here are the towels.
5: Nice.
10: Aren't they? You know, maybe you should take some washcloths for yourself.
5: I think I will. Where are they?
10: They're in the bathroom.
5: Back here? Wait. What's that?
7: It's your temptation detector, Captain.
5: My
11: temptation detector. But that means I'm being tempted.
7: To steal to get revenge, I believe.
11: Wait a minute. This is no princess. This is a ding-dong taking the form of a princess.
10: What?
11: Ready, scripture phasers. Fire!
12: Exodus 2015. You must not steal.

0: It's a ding-dong.
1: Good thinking, Captain.
0: Stealing. I should have known. We'll have to be on the alert for that.
1: Yes, but you do know what this means.
0: What?
1: They know we're here.
0: Right. Let's be careful. Open the door. We'll split up. You go down that hall. I'll go down this one.
1: Yes, Captain.
0: I'll meet you at the outside door.
1: Yes, Captain.
0: If I were a ding-dong, where would I hide a princess?
2: Warning! Intruders in South Hall! Intruders!
0: Here they come. This looks like a good hiding place.
3: Captain!
0: Princess!
3: I'm so glad you're here. They've treated me so badly.
0: There's nothing to worry about. You're with me now, Princess. Let's go. We have to find Croc and then head back to the ship.
3: Croc? Are you sure you want to go after him?
0: Yes, he should be down the South Hall.
3: But if you both show up back at the ship with me, won't he get some of the credit for saving me?
0: What do you mean?
3: Whereas, if you saved me alone, you would get all the credit. Everyone would think you single-handedly rescued me.
0: You may have a point.
3: Imagine the glory you'd get.
0: You're right. They'd probably promote me to Admiral, too.
3: I'm sure they would.
0: Okay, we won't go after Croc. Let's just... Wait a minute. My temptation detector!
3: Oh, I'm sure it's just a malfunction or something.
0: You're a ding-dong!
3: No!
0: Take this, ding-dong!
4: Proverbs 16:18. Pride goes before destruction.

0: I've got to find Croc. Croc, come on, where are you?
1: Captain, I found the princess.
0: Where?
1: In here.
0: Princess.
2: Captain, I'm so glad to see you.
0: Are you really?
2: Yes. Now let me grab my jacket and then we can go.
0: My temptation detector. Another ding-dong. Ready phasers, Croc. Fire!
3: Ossifier 14-9, thou shalt not grab jackets.
2: What are you guys doing?
0: It had no effect on her.
4: Thou shalt not grab jackets. I'm not familiar with that verse.
0: Maybe it's one of those new translations. Try again!
3: Jedediah Jones 4-6. Those who grab jackets must surely die.
0: No effect again. How strange.
4: Indeed. Though it is debatable what would be so sinful about grabbing jackets.
0: Good point. Wait a minute. This is no scripture phaser. It's a ding-dong taking the form of a scripture phaser. Throw them away, Croc! Let's get out of here. Ooh. Open that door.
5: Hurry!
0: It's a ding-dong guard! Run!
5: Hurry!
0: Oh no, dead end.
4: We appear to be trapped.
2: Look, there's more ding-dongs coming.
0: They're surrounding us.
2: We're gonna die.
6: You cannot escape. Surrender your ship or die.
0: You got it. The ship is yours. I'll write up the papers.
4: Captain.
6: You won't get off that easy, Captain.
7: You, back here, man. Ding-dongs, I'm right behind you.
0: Who is it?
4: It's the expendable crewman.
0: What's he doing off his post?
7: I can take you all on. Come on, rush me, all of you.
6: How dare you challenge us?
7: Are you implying that you guys would even be a challenge for me?
6: Get him!
2: Look, the expendable crewman has lured the ding-dongs away so that we can escape down that open hallway.
0: Let's go.
8: That's an incredible story, Captain.
0: Yes, it is. So, all's well that ends well, I guess. We all got back to the ship alive. That's the important thing.
8: You mean except for the expendable crewman?
0: Oh, yeah, that's right. I guess we left him behind, didn't we? We're not running low on expendable crewmen, are we?
8: I don't think so.
0: Good.
7: Captain!
2: The expendable crewman!
0: How did you get out of there alive?
7: I took them all on.
0: You what?
7: Well, I've been working out.
2: You fought off all those men to save me?
7: I sure did, Princess.
2: You're very brave.
7: Thank you.
2: And very strong.
7: Thank you.
2: And very...
0: Oh, give me a break.
7: You think you might want to go to a movie sometime?
2: I'd love to.
0: Hold it. Come on, Princess. You're making a date with an expendable crewman. You're supposed to fall in love with me.
2: If I relied on you, I'd still be stuck with the ding-dongs. Come on, expendable. We've got a date.
7: You know, I was thinking maybe after the movie, we can go covet some of my neighbor's oxen?
2: That sounds great.
0: My temptation to... Hey, he's no expendable crewman. He's a ding-dong. Scripture phaser's Croc.
7: Wait, I was just kidding.
3: Exodus 20:17. Thou shalt not covet.
7: Whoa!
6: The war has just begun, Captain.
2: Captain, you saved me.
0: That's right. Now embrace me and call me your hero like you're supposed to.
2: Oh, Captain.
4: Captain, I don't want to bother you, but we have strange new worlds to explore.
0: You're right, Croc. We don't have time for this. There's places to go, people to rescue, and that's exactly what we're going to do. Zuzu, let's go somewhere.
8: Where, Captain?
0: Over there.
9: Now, obviously, you don't have scripture phasers, or 119 operators, or Bible-carrying dogs. So what are you going to do when you have a problem and you need God's Word to help you? What would happen if you had someone trying to teach you things about the Bible that were wrong, or you had a problem and you didn't know the right thing to do, or you needed to tell someone about Jesus and you didn't have a Bible with you? The answer can be found in Psalm 119, verse 11. Your word have I hidden in my heart, that I may not sin against you. We need to know God's word by heart. That's why it's so important to memorize verses. Next time a Sunday school teacher or your mom and dad want you to memorize a verse, remember that it's not just something for you to do. It's an important part of growing strong in our faith. 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
10: 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Do you have any ideas for memorizing Bible verses? 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And our executive producer was Chuck Bolte. 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

0: Hello, this is the Live Big broadcast. Today we will hear a classic message from Bishop Greer. We believe this word will bless you, so let's get into this classic teaching.
1: Now behold, two of them were traveling that same day. It was 3 days since the most painful experience in these two people's lives. The man who was crucified was a man that claimed to be Messiah, and he was beaten like a common criminal. All of his disciples had gone into hiding, afraid that perhaps the same thing might happen to them if the authorities found him. So these two are running to their hideaway, and they're going to a village called Emmaus, which literally means warm spring. It was a beautiful area and probably the home of one of these two disciples. The Bible says it was about 7 miles from Jerusalem. They needed to get away from the events of those past 3 days to start putting their lives back together again. And as they walked toward home, I'm sure that their heart sank. And they thought about facing their families and their friends, because the carpenter from Galilee that they had so vigorously defended and loved had been tried and declared a fraud publicly before the whole nation. And I'm sure there was a sense of shame, a sense of regret. And in their mind, they had lots of questions. How could this happen to such a good man? And in verse 14, it says, and they walked, or they talked, together. You know, you shouldn't miss the small consolations of Scripture. Because though they were hurting, at least they had each other. And you know, you may not be able to talk to everybody, but thank God he gives everybody at least one person to talk to. Matter of fact, some scholars even say that this was a married couple. So this might have been a man and a woman walking on this journey. So it says, so they talked together of all these things which had happened. Things that they could not quite wrap their heads around. Things that they could not quite understand. And it was a situation that broke each and both of their hearts. So it was, while they conversed and reasoned, these men were dealing with, or this man and this woman, this couple, were dealing with very, very difficult and thorny issues. Again, how could such a bad thing happen to such a good person? And by the way, if God let that happen to him, what might he let happen in my life? So, I mean, they were having a tough time, and they were trying to make sense of all that had happened. Then the Bible says something that's really surprising to a lot of us. It says, and while they conversed and reasoned, Jesus himself drew near. Notice Jesus did not just draw near to those who believed. He drew near to believers who thought. And we have to learn to use our head for more than just a hat rack. So there's nothing wrong with trying to think through where you are in life and what just happened in life. And he didn't say at this point, you know what, I'm not concerned about your feelings. I'm not considering your thoughts. But he drew near to thinking people that were grappling with real life issues. And what I want to say to you today, if you're grappling with issues, God's not saying, well, you know what, you're contaminated with unbelief. You know what, I'm not going to mess with somebody until you get it all straightened out. I'm going to leave you to yourself. Jesus drew near to people with questions. And the Bible continues, says, and he went with them. He will not abandon you just because you have some questions. He will not abandon you just because there's some things you haven't quite ironed out in your thinking. In fact, to be honest with you, I don't trust people who think they know everything. In fact, they annoy me. But scripture says, but their eyes were restrained so that they did not know him. Grief has a way of muddling our perspective. These men were so shaken, they couldn't see God, though God was looking them dead in the face. And there are events in life that can happen that could so shake you that you could barely imagine God, much less see him if he was standing there. And Jesus walks up in the midst. He knows everything that's happening. He knows what's going through each mind. And he speaks to them and he says this. He says, what kind of conversation is this? And actually, in the language here, you can see there's a little bit of what's wrong with you in his tone. He's like, what kind of conversation is this that you're having with one another as you walk and are so sad? Jesus will walk with us in the midst of our difficult times, but also know that a real friend will ask you hard questions even when you're hurting it in the middle of it. And Jesus is a friend that's taken closer than the brother. And he don't play nice for anybody. God is God. And he's not somebody's patsy. And in this situation, these are his disciples. These are his boys that he had trained. So he comes up on them and he's saying, you know, what's going on with you two today? What's your problem? What's your issue? Did y'all take ugly pills this morning? What's going on? Was Jesus' attitude. But he's not doing this out of anger. What he's trying to do is snap them out of their grief. And sometimes a drowning person will drown you too if you let them. Sometimes you got to smack them. I've heard stories where they cold cocked a guy that was drowning just to bring him to shore. And sometimes God has to smack us in the middle of our grief so we can kind of snap out of it. But what happens here is one wise comment leads to another. So Jesus kind of gets involved and he seems to kind of be smart alecky about his question. So the disciples here respond in kind. Let's watch it. So then the one whose name was Cleopas answered and said to him, are you the only stranger in Jerusalem? Basically, you live under a rock somewhere. Mama raised you in a cave. I mean, what is it that you don't know why we're sad? Everybody in Jerusalem, everybody surrounding Jerusalem knows what just happened. He said, are you the only stranger around here? Have you not known the things which happened there in these days? He's saying, listen, it's been on CNN. All the radio stations have been interrupted. I mean, Facebook, Twitter, you know, Instagram have photos of it. And you know, the internet is blowing up. And you talk about why are we looking sad? But Jesus has the inside story. Watch what he said, verse 19. Jesus is something else. He's like none other. He looked him in the face without laughing or smiling. And he said, what things? You see, when we get smart with God, God has a way of playing dumb. And he does that often to bait us into revealing our real feelings. He didn't want little pat response and pat answer from God. He wanted these guys to reveal their heart. So he got them a little annoyed, so they let their guard down and say what's really going on the inside. So they now respond to him. And they respond to him properly. They say, well, what's got us so down in the face is these things concerning Jesus of Nazareth, who was. It wasn't going well for these boys. They just called the great I am, he who was. He said, for he was a prophet. So not only did they confine him to the past, now they downgraded him from Messiah to just prophet. He said, mighty indeed and word before God and all the people, meaning no one could deny his power. But have you ever experienced a disappointment so painful in life that it shrunk your theology? This was the situation for these men. They're like, we have a problem so big, even God can't fix it. So I have to change my concept of God. I got to rearrange this thing to make it fit my problem. And that's what many of us do. We take God off his throne. And sometimes we put our situation on the throne. We enlarge the circumstance and the pain, and we get stuck in the pain. That we miss the God that's bigger than any pain, any hurt, any disappointment, anything in your life that you could experience. God remains larger. Yes. But again, they shrunk Jesus to just another good teacher, maybe even a prophet. But they couldn't admit at this juncture he was the Son of God. Verse 21, watch this. And they're revealing their hearts. But we were hoping, past tense, meaning they're not hoping anymore. We were hoping that it was he, meaning I lost my hope in Jesus. How many of you ever lost your hope in Jesus? How many of you ever had something happen so terrible it didn't fit into your theology? It didn't fit in what you believe could happen to a righteous person. You didn't believe that after all your Bible going and your God loving that such a thing could happen in your life. This is what happened to these two disciples. So Jesus had to join them on the road. He said, but we were hoping. We used to go to church. We used to believe, we used to look into the book, but we were hoping that it was he who was going to redeem Israel. We believed in God, and I believed he could fix it, but he didn't. It didn't look, you know, when I look back on it, God, it makes no sense. If you are God, how could you let that happen to me? How could you break my heart so? How could you? How could someone so good be beaten so hard? How could you let us watch something so gruesome? How could that happen if God is really God? They were troubled. They were perplexed. But Jesus is still standing there. He said, indeed, besides all of this today, it's the third day since these things happened. But didn't Jesus say over and over and over again, maybe even a dozen times, that he would die? And on the third day, you can't let the past blind you from your future. In fact, let's read one of those passages just so you know that I'm not just giving you my opinion. Matthew 20 and verse 18. You can't say it clearer than Jesus told these disciples. Behold, we're going to Jerusalem, and the Son of Man will be backstabbed and betrayed to the chief priests and the scribes. They will condemn him to what? Death. They're going to kill me. Can it be any straighter than that? And they're going to deliver me to the Gentiles or to the Romans to mock, scourge, and crucify. He predicted every event. He predicted the beating. He predicted the mocking when they put the robe on him and said, if you're the Son of God, you know, tell us which one punched you in the face. That's exactly what was happening there. But his disciples wouldn't hear it. He's still talking. He said, all that's going to happen, but on the third day. You see, the problem is you let that event define you, but you put a period in the wrong place in the sentence. That event was supposed to be a comma. And if you live long enough, if you wait long enough, after 3 days, no matter how bad things went wrong, God can get it back up again. That's the gospel message. This is why we're in church. This is what we believe. This is why we believe in Jesus. You hear what I'm saying? He is the resurrection and the life. He can get any area of your life back up again. But you got to get through the 3 days. You can't quit on your journey. Matter of fact, in John 16 and verse 33, Jesus says this. It's real plain. See, a lot of folk think, well, I gave my life to Jesus and everything's supposed to be hunky-dory for the rest of my life. I'm never supposed to, you know, bump into everything. My marriage is supposed to drop out of heaven and my kids supposed to just sing hallelujah, you know, as they come home, and Thanksgiving just supposed to be a perfect meal. No. That's not in this book. Let me tell you what's in the book. In the world. How many of y'all are still in the world? All right. In the world, you will have tribulation. If we want to say that in a modern way, stuff happens. But be of good cheer. I have overcome the world. Meaning, if you hang in there, there will be a third day. There will be a getting up again. But you got to go through your Friday to get to Sunday. You got to go through midnight to get to morning. You got to go through the problem to get to the place of promise. That's just what the Bible teaches. Luke 24 and 22. Yes, and certain women of our company who arrived at the tomb early astonished us. You hear me say this almost every year. First, it was women who preached the resurrection. So who are we to try to stop them 2,000 years later? I'm preaching good. When they did not find his body, this is important. The tomb of Jesus is the only tomb in the world that's famous for what's not there. That helped me more in the second service, I'm sure. But that was shouting ground. When they did not find the body, they came saying that they had also seen a vision of angels who said he was alive, like he done said he'd be. And certain of those who were with us went to the tomb, and they found a stone rolled away. Some clothes neatly laying there, meaning that, you know, the body had to pass through the clothes. And if it was thieves, you know, they'd be in a rush. But everything was all neat and all the rest. And they found it just as the women said. Why is it the sisters, though, that always seem to know things before we do? It hasn't changed. It just hasn't changed. Verse 25. Then he said to him, "O foolish ones, and slow of heart to believe in all," that's important, "in all that the prophets have spoken." You see, the problem is they were only willing to believe parts of the scripture. They were only willing to believe the parts of what Jesus said they were comfortable with. Matter of fact, they're like many of us in this room today. I'm okay with the Bible as long as it doesn't challenge my lifestyle. I'm okay with the Bible as long as they don't ask me to give anything or give up anything. I'm okay with all that church stuff, but don't you dare put a demand on me. Don't you dare talk about they're going to be trouble for a moment and I got to wait till morning. No. I want Santa Claus. I want a genie in a bottle. I want someone I can call on, be, you know, right on the spot and give me what I need and what I want when I want it. That's what that type of God I'm looking for. But here's the deal. The problem is, if God succumbed to your every whim, you would be God. So the reality is, many of us don't really want a God. We want to be Lord of our own lives. So here we have these disciples, picking and choosing what they're going to believe. So I really like the part, you know, give it, it shall be given to you, good measure. I got that one. But this thing that, you know what, you're going to die and I might die. Take up your cross. Nah, I'll leave that. I'm not going to preach on that. I'm not going to read that part. I'm going to skip over to the part that when I die, I'll go to heaven. I'm going to skip to the part that, you know what, all the Noah's family was saved. You know what? So all my family's going to be saved. But I'm going to just look at, matter of fact, I'm not even gonna look at the Bible. I'm gonna buy a promise book. Yeah, I'm preaching better than you saying amen right now. And what they do, I'm gonna have an author that put together all the best scriptures. I'm gonna read them to myself, quote them out loud and all the rest, and then I'm gonna find a church. Those are the only scriptures they preach from. But this is what Jesus has to say to you. Ought not. This didn't happen out of the air somewhere. It wasn't that I got jumped while I was in Jerusalem and it just kind of happened. I mean, didn't Isaiah talk about this? Didn't the psalmist talk about this? Wasn't it prophesied, you know, Zechariah? Wasn't it prophesied throughout the whole Old Testament? Ought not the Christ to have suffered these things? You guys have cut out parts of the whole Bible. Whole books. In fact, y'all ignored the whole meaning of the sacrificial system just to suit your purposes. Tell me, guys, and I know you don't like this and this might not fit in with your theology, but tell me, why did Father Abraham go up Mount Moriah and he did it to sacrifice his son Isaac? But then he brought Isaac back down from the mountain. Does that not represent the Father God representing the Jesus Christ being sacrificed on the cross? And by the way, didn't Isaac carry his wood like I carried that cross up that mountain? And then when he was on that mountain, was there not a ram in the bush? Am I not the ram of God taking the sin of the world? Am I not your substitute? He said, now in your Bible that you know so well. Now wasn't Joseph rejected by his own brothers? Didn't they tell Daddy Jacob that he was dead? And then he went into slavery, and then from slavery into prison. And then after he got out of prison, he became number two. And then the brothers bowed. Didn't I say that rejection precedes exaltation? Is this some foreign idea that I concocted? Was not Jonah 3 days and 3 nights in the belly of a fish? Was not the Son of Man 3 days and 3 nights in the belly of the earth? He said, I could go on and on and on and on. But if I said one more, didn't innocent Job suffer? No fault of his own. But by the end of the book, didn't he get twice back everything stolen? Yeah, they took my mortal life, but God raised me up in immortal life.
0: Thank you for joining us today. 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
9: If there is one word that characterizes the period between 15 and 24 months of age, it is no. No, he doesn't want to eat his cereal. No, she doesn't want to take her bath. And you can be sure, no, he doesn't want to go to bed any time at all. Perhaps the most frustrating aspect of the terrible twos is the tendency kids have to spill things, to fall off things, to flush things. The picture sounds bleak, and admittedly there are moments when a little toddler can wreak havoc on a home. However, even with all its struggles, there is no more thrilling time of life than this period of dynamic blossoming and budding independence, and it passes by all too quickly. There are many parents of older children today who would give all that they own to relive those bubbly days with their toddlers.
8: For more information, visit drdobsonminute.org.
10: This is John MacArthur with more Portraits of Grace. How do you think you would react if someone threatened you with bodily harm? Well, like most of us, you'd probably display a certain amount of anxiety, stress, and maybe anger. Well, let's look at how Stephen, the first Christian martyr, dealt with that circumstance. As Jewish leaders pelted him with rocks because of his faith, Stephen looked up to heaven and said, "Lord, do not hold this sin against them." Stephen reacted that way only because he believed in God's sovereign control over his life and death. In fact, before Stephen's enemies began to stone him, they saw his face like the face of an angel. That is evidence of the supernatural tranquility he experienced by being in the Lord's presence. So if you want a role model for how to handle trouble, look at Stephen. He's a portrait of grace.
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11: Welcome to Turning Point. Do you ever get discouraged? If so, you're not alone. Even the strongest Christians can lose heart. It happened to the Apostle Paul. Today, Dr. David Jeremiah shares how Paul overcame discouragement and offers tools to help you become stronger in your faith, so that God can use you powerfully. 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
12: And you don't have to look very far to discover the big example of that principle. How do we have spiritual life? Through the death of the Lord Jesus Christ. He died for us so that we might live with Him. And throughout the Bible, the principle of life through death is taught both by illustration and by exhortation. Today we're going to look at a passage in 2 Corinthians chapter 4 that underscores that principle for the way you and I live. It will help you get perspective, which is one of the reasons we're doing this series of messages. And we have a study guide called Making Sense of It All. It has all of the lessons that we have taught so far, and you can catch up with those lessons as well as listen to the ones we're doing right now, which are a little bit extra from the series. We want you to have these principles while we're talking about it. We're going to talk about finding life through death, finding freedom through slavery, and getting through giving this week on Turning Point. And now here's part one of Finding Life Through Death.
13: Open your Bibles to the book of 2 Corinthians. Today we're going to talk about the principle of living through dying. And I want you to look at your Bibles, first of all, and notice with me two verses in the fourth chapter. And there's just one phrase in these two verses that I want to single out, and it's this little phrase: we do not lose heart, verse 1. Go down to the 16th verse, and it says, therefore, we do not lose heart. So let me ask you this question. Do you ever lose heart? Do you ever get discouraged? Do you ever feel like giving up? Do you ever struggle? Well, so do I, and so do all Christians, and so did Paul. But in this passage of Scripture, he's going to tell us how we can keep from getting discouraged, how we can keep from losing heart in such a way that it takes us out of the game. I've been asked often, what is the number one thing you deal with in your own personal life that can take you out of circulation for a while? And it's discouragement. I can be discouraged. I don't get discouraged very often. In fact, very seldom, but I can get discouraged. And it's interesting how it sneaks up on you. Isn't that true? And all of a sudden, discouragement just comes over like a cloud, and you wonder, what in the world is going on here? Well, Paul is going to help us understand that as Christians, we're candidates for discouragement if we don't understand the Christian experience. And in this passage of Scripture, he's going to unfold that for us under the metaphor of living through dying. I have been reading a book by Gary Thomas that has the interesting title of The Beautiful Fight. Now, that in itself sounds like a paradox, doesn't it? Whoever heard of a beautiful fight? A fight at home, a fight in church, doesn't ever sound like any kind of fight could be beautiful. But he outlines in this book how the inward struggle that we have for godliness is a beautiful fight. And in this book, he tells us that the Christian life is a fight, but it is a worthwhile one. It is a beautiful fight. It is a fight between what we know ourselves to be and what we desire to be. It is a fight between what we know we ought to do and what we end up doing. It is a fight between wanting to live for Jesus Christ and then sometimes finding how selfish we are, living for our own selves. It's kind of like what Paul wrote about in Romans chapter 7 when he says, what I will to do, that I do not practice, but what I hate, that I do. Have you ever been there? You want to do the right thing. You have the desire in your heart to do the right thing, but sometimes you don't. This is the beautiful fight, according to Gary Thomas. Later on in the book, he says, can I be honest with you? You may have been lied to, and you may have believed the lie. You've been taught a Christianity that has no cross. You've been sold a faith that turns God into the spiritual embodiment of absolutely unconditional approval, which never says should, never says ought, and never says must. You've been told that God loves you just the way you are, which is true, and that it's therefore okay to stay the way you are, which is not true. But the changing from the way you are to the way you want to be, that can be painful. That can be excruciating. That's the beautiful fight. It hurts to die to dreams that you've had in your own flesh. It sometimes feels as though we're being ripped apart when we let something go. But the pain is a good pain. And the difficult journey is a good journey. And the beautiful fight, it's still a beautiful fight. And I have good news for you and for me too. We're not alone in this. We're not isolated from all the Christians of every generation or from our own generation. We're not the only ones that struggle. Everyone struggles. In fact, I've come to the place where I'm comfortable with the struggle. I worry about people who don't know there is a struggle. Have you met folks like that? They got saved inside the gate, went to sleep, and haven't awakened in 20 years. They don't know there's a struggle. Somebody wake them up and tell them, you're in a fight. They don't know they're in a fight. So if you struggle, that's good. That means you care about what's going on in your life. The fight, this struggle, is understood when we study the scripture. It's an intrinsic part of God's plan for you and for me. It is a creature like you and like me, living in two worlds that are diametrically opposed to one another. I want to tell you.

0: Not only that, he hasn't chosen the ones we would choose. When God chose the men through whom he would convey the gospel message, he didn't choose the learned scholars of Alexandria or the distinguished philosophers of Athens or the eloquent orators of Rome or the self-righteous religious leaders of Israel. He passed over all of them in favor of simple Galilean fishermen like Peter and James and John and Andrew, and despised tax collectors like Matthew, and obscure men like Philip and Mark and Nathaniel, and even the educated people that he chose, like Luke, who was a doctor, and like Paul, who was a rabbinic scholar. They were pretty sophisticated people, but very humble, very, very not into themselves at all. To these common earthen vessels, Almighty God entrusted the priceless treasure of the gospel. And this striking paradox makes it very clear, men and women, that the gospel is no product of human ingenuity. It's no clever discovery of the human intellect. It is no bright idea of some outstanding genius, but it is a revelation of the power of the sovereign God. Go back and look at it again and notice that he has done this that the power might be of God and not of us. When you see somebody who's a Christian, who's come to Christ, especially if they've lived a rather sordid life in the past, God has changed them. The only power there is that can change a person from the inside out and make them totally new is the power of the eternal gospel of Jesus Christ. You and I all know that. The gospel does what nothing else can do. So the picture of living through dying is this. Here you have this precious commodity, the gospel of Jesus Christ. And God has put it in people like you and me. We're the containers of the gospel. We're the conveyors. We're the communicators of the gospel. Can you understand why there's going to be a bit of a struggle here? You've got this eternal commodity of the gospel on the inside, and you've got the failing, struggling humanity on the outside. No wonder we have tendencies to get discouraged sometimes. We don't get discouraged so much with others. We get discouraged with ourselves. Isn't that true? I'm not discouraged about you so much as I am about me. Because I know what I have and I know what I am. And sometimes those two things just, oh, they just rip at you, don't they? Well, Paul says, these pressures that we have are both challenging and encouraging. In the next verses, he goes from the picture of living through dying to the pressures of living through dying. And in verses 8 and 9, he gives us four little couplets. And I'm going to read these verses, and then we'll just take a moment and talk about them. Verses 8 and 9. We are hard-pressed on every side, but we're not crushed. We are perplexed, but not in despair. Persecuted, but not forsaken. Struck down, but not destroyed. In Paul's message, if it had ended at the end of verse 7 with the acknowledgement that the eternal gospel has been placed in weak, frail human beings, we'd have reason to be discouraged. But in verses 8 and 9 from his own life, I believe, Paul gives us four parallel statements that illustrate what it is like to experience the dichotomy of weakness and strength in our lives. Strength in the gospel, weakness in our humanity. And these paradoxes are certainly autobiographical of Paul. If you've read the book of Acts, you see Paul experienced all these things in his life. He's talking not only about us, but he's talking primarily about himself. He begins by saying, we are hard-pressed on every side, but not crushed. The word here for hard-pressed is another way to say that he was under great stress. He was under great pressure. Anybody here under pressure? Anybody here under stress? Paul knew something about stress and pressure. He lived his entire life in that kind of environment. Flip back in your Bibles to the first chapter of 2 Corinthians, and let me show you a description of Paul's life that he gives to us in verses 8 and 9. For we do not want you to be ignorant, brethren, of the trouble which came to us in Asia, that we were burdened beyond measure, above strength, so that we despaired even of life. Yes, we had the sentence of death in ourselves, that we should not trust in ourselves, but in God, who raises the dead. Paul said, I want you to know what my life was like. I lived every day under the sentence of death, and the pressure was incredible. But he said, that pressure was great, but it wasn't fatal. Paul said he was pressured, but he was not crushed. The word crushed means to be confined to a very narrow place. I'm going to give you the best paraphrase of this I've read, and since I've been studying this passage over the years. Here it is. Merrill Tenney said it this way. We are squeezed, but we're not squashed. Amen? That's the creative difference of being a Christian, isn't it? Everybody has pressure. Everybody has stress. Everybody has problems. Everybody has a tendency to get discouraged. But if you know Christ, you can be squeezed, but you'll never be squashed. Because Jesus Christ is the creative difference. He is the one within you who keeps what is you from being destroyed. Some people are always surprised. Well, you know, I thought when I became a Christian, I wouldn't have any problems like this. Hello? Welcome to the real world. You may go to some churches or watch some television ministries that would give you the impression that being a Christian is sailing right into heaven on a smooth sea. But the Bible does not teach that. The Bible does not teach that the Christian life is supposed to be easy. It says it's going to be hard, but it's not going to be so hard that you can't deal with it in the power of Christ, who keeps you from being squashed when you feel squeezed. Amen? If you don't have Christ, you're just squashed. You're just squashed. You are victimized by your problems. Notice the second one. Perplexed, but not driven to despair. Paul is saying that he was at his wit's end, but not quite. Here are some of the other translations of that phrase. In despondency, but not in despair. Confused, but not confounded. Once again, here's Merrill Tenney's paraphrase. Bewildered, but not befuddled. Oh, I love that. Have you ever been bewildered? Oh, yes. But if you're a Christian, you may be bewildered, but you won't be befuddled because Jesus Christ steps in to help you in the midst of you. If you want to read a couple of lists of what Paul had to deal with, difficult experiences, you'll find them in 2 Corinthians chapter 6 and 2 Corinthians chapter 11. In those two chapters, you will see Paul will just list for you all the challenges that he had. And then the third one is persecuted but not forsaken. And the word persecuted here is the word from which we get the word pursue. Paul was a fugitive. The Jewish leaders hated him because through his conversion, many were coming to Christ and he was coming into their establishments and wreaking havoc with their control. And they chased him everywhere they could. And if you go through the book of Acts, it's really like the fugitive. Let me just give you a few verses and I'll go through them quickly. Acts 9:23. Now, after many days were passed, the Jews plotted to kill him. Acts 9:29. As he spoke boldly in the name of the Lord Jesus and disputed against the Hellenists, they attempted to kill him. Acts 23:12. And when it was day, some of the Jews banded together and bound themselves under an oath, saying that they would neither eat nor drink until they had killed Paul. And Paul acknowledges that he was living like this, but in his letter to Timothy in 2 Timothy 3, he says, you have carefully followed my doctrine, Timothy, the manner of my life, the purpose and faith and the long-suffering and the love and the perseverance and the persecutions and the afflictions that happened to me in Antioch, at Iconium, at Lystra. What persecutions I endured. Here's the creative difference. And out of them all, the Lord delivered me. That's because we have this gospel within us, this salvation within us. Yes, we live our lives in the world of humanity, but the difference is we are sometimes squeezed, but we're never squashed. We're sometimes bewildered, but we're never befuddled. We are sometimes persecuted, but we're never forsaken. And here's the last one, struck down, but not destroyed. And the word struck down means to be thrown down to the ground in a wrestling match. What Paul is saying, I've been knocked down a lot, but I've never been knocked out. And this was the experience that he felt. Did you remember that one time they came after Paul? Well, let me read it to you from Acts 14. And the Jews from Antioch and Iconium came there, And having persuaded the multitudes, they stoned Paul and dragged him out of the city, knocked down. However, when the disciples gathered around him, he got up and went into the city, and the next day departed with Barnabas to Derbe. This guy's got nine lives. No. He's got the life of Jesus within him. That doesn't mean we can go out and do foolish things and he'll protect us. It does mean that the man of God in the center of the will of God is immortal until God is finished with him. And that's true for you and for me. The creative difference that Christ brings to our struggle is his own presence in the midst of the storm. Amen?
1: Amen. Amen. We thank God that he's with us. You know, one of the things that I have found to be so encouraging in these latter years of my life is the fact that God wants to be with us, but he also wants us to be with him. He said, I go to prepare a place for you, and I'm going to do that so that where I am, there you might be also. And I don't think we talk about that enough. We talk about God being with us, but God wants us to be with him. That's what Christianity is all about. That's what the gospel is all about. And that's what Turning Point is all about as well. Today, we are looking at 2 Corinthians chapter 4. We'll have another lesson from that passage tomorrow. Then from Romans, we'll be talking about finding freedom from slavery. And from 2 Corinthians 9, getting through giving. That's this week's schedule. I hope you'll be with us every day as we finish out the month of July together. Thank you for listening. I'm David Jeremiah.
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13: That's our news. I'm Keith Peters in Washington. The Trump administration is preparing to ramp up funding by hundreds of millions of dollars for programs designed to counter China's growing influence worldwide. The administration notified Congress late last week that it intends to spend $175.8 million to replace outdated and aging undersea telecommunications cables in the Caribbean and Central America to prevent China from moving in. Mediators have made progress in efforts to bring back the United States and Iran to negotiations and prevent an all-out war in the Middle East, but scattered attacks by armed groups across the region underscored the lingering tensions. Neither the U.S. nor Iran have claimed any strikes for 3 days. More details at srnnews.com.
14: Shalom and God bless you, my holy brothers and sisters. Some people believe that God would never be the author of any kind of sickness. But here's my question. Does your faith and trust in God leave space to accept that He can cause sickness or hardship as an act of mercy in order to bring us to Himself? 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
20: 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The shortest distance between two points may be a straight line, but when God takes us on a tangent, we need to recognize what He's doing and why. Dr. Evans will help us today as he unveils the lessons we can learn from Genesis 39. Let's join him.
0: We started out with Joseph as a 17-year-old teenager who had a dream. And then we watched him go on a detour in a pit, be sold like a slave, wind up in Potiphar's house. Today, I want to answer the question about the proof of detours. How do I know if I'm on God's detour? How do I know I'm not just unlucky? How do I know that things are just not working out? How do I know that this is a detour God has put me on? So that even though I'm on a detour, I'm on a detour in his will, not out of his will. How do I know that? How do I know that this is not just circumstances in life? How do I attach God to my situation if in fact he is with my situation? I want to give you four proofs, if you will, that you're on God's detour toward your destiny from the life of Joseph. Proof number one, that you're on God's detour toward your destiny is that you are being persecuted for righteousness. You're suffering because of good, not bad. Verse 19, now when his master heard the words of his wife, which she spoke to him, saying, this is what your slave did to me, his anger burned. So Joseph's master took him and put him into a jail, the place where the king's prisoners were confined, and he was there in the jail. Why is he in the jail? Because he was accused of a rape he didn't commit. He is suffering for doing right. He said no to Potiphar's wife. She lied on him, got him put in jail. He is suffering. He is being persecuted because he was obeying God. When you are being persecuted, suffering, or struggling, because you are obeying God, your struggle is right where God wants you to be. Because you're being persecuted for righteousness' sake. The word persecution means to be treated in an evil manner. Persecuted for righteousness means I'm being treated in an evil manner because I sought to obey God. The most critical test you will ever face is the test of suffering when you didn't do anything wrong. When you did exactly what God told you to do and you're paying a price tag and it's not fair. Because all you were trying to do was what God said. And you're paying the penalty for righteousness' sake. Joseph is suffering for his faith and he's right smack dab in the will of God. And he wasn't in a pleasant place. Notice verse 20, he was placed in the king's prison and confined, and he was there in jail. The word jail there in the Hebrew refers to a dungeon. Psalm 105 verses 15 to 18 says, Joseph was thrown into prison and his hands and feet were shackled. So he's not just in a deep hole in a dark place. He's in a dark place with no mobility. Or limited mobility, because Psalm says he was shackled. So he wasn't able to maneuver. He was trapped. And he's right smack dab in the will of God. So a lot of people think, because things are going bad, I'm out of the will of God. No, if you were doing right and things are going bad, you smack dab in the will of God. You're just on a detour. So the way you know, number one, that you're right where God wants you to be is you're suffering because you were doing what God wanted you to do. That's number one. Number two, the second way you know you're on God's detour, the second proof you have you're where God wants you to be, is God doesn't take you out of it, but joins you in it. God didn't keep Daniel from the lion's den. He just joined him in the lion's den. So God, because he's taking you through a detour, may not cut off the detour, but he jumps in the car. Okay? Stay with me here. Verse 21. But the Lord was with Joseph, extending kindness to him. Verse 23, because the Lord was with him. And where is he? In jail. Because he's being persecuted. So the key to your situation is not first where you are, it is who's there with you while you're there. God was with him. Verse 22, the chief jailer committed to Joseph charge over all the prisoners who was in the jail, in that whatever was done there, he was responsible. So he got a promotion in jail. So the way God shows up is not delivering him out of it, but showing his presence in it. So the next way you know is when God shows up and gives you a hint of his presence in the middle of a situation he's not yet ready to take you out of. Let me take it a little bit further, because you may be thinking, but how do I really know it's God? Okay, here's the secret. Here's the way you know it's God showing up. When he joins you, watch this, a second time. In the early part of chapter 39, Joseph is a slave. He goes to Potiphar's house, and what does Potiphar do? Potiphar makes him head over everything. He's now in jail. What does the jailer do? Make him head of everything. Because the biblical principle is, by two or three witnesses shall a matter be confirmed. The first way you know that you're right where God wants you to be is you're suffering because you're doing right. Doing what you know God wants you to do. And the second thing is God shows up, especially twice. In some way where you hear his voice, he gives you a little something, something. Number three, the proof that you're on God's detour, even though you've not yet arrived at your destiny. Number three, watch this now. When God gives you a ministry to other people who are going through the same thing you're going through, he gives you people to serve while you're suffering. Watch the story. Chapter 40, verse 1. Came about after these things, the cupbearer and the baker for the king of Egypt offended their lord, the king of Egypt. Pharaoh was furious with his two officials, the chief cupbearer and the chief baker. So he put them in confinement in the house of the captain of the bodyguard, that's Potiphar, in the jail, the same place where Joseph was in prison. So we got two guys who were put in prison with Joseph, who worked for Pharaoh, the king. One is a cupbearer, the other is a baker. So they have something in common, food. The job of the cupbearer was to drink what was being offered to the king before the king could drink it, in case poison had been put in it. Because if poison had been put in it to kill Pharaoh, the cupbearer would drink it first. The cupbearer would die while everybody else would be saying, "Long live the king." Cupbearer, like Nehemiah, was a cupbearer for the king. It was also like a personal assistant. The baker is making all the goodies, making all the cakes and the cookies and all the stuff for the party. So they both have food in common. It says that Pharaoh was angry with them and put them in prison. As you're going to find out, this was a serious charge because one of them is going to have capital punishment. So whatever this thing is that's bothering the king, for him to jail his cupbearer, personal assistant and taster, and his baker must have been a monster, since it's going to cost one of these guys his life. And I think I know what it is. Verse 20. Thus it came about on the third day, which was Pharaoh's birthday, that he made a feast for all of his servants and lifted up the head of the chief cupbearer and the head of the chief baker among his servants. So the king is having a birthday party. So his party is a feast. It involves food. It includes all of his servants, especially his cupbearer and his baker. But he throws them in jail. So what do they have in common? Food. What's at the birthday party? Food. What's bothering Pharaoh? That there is the possibility that there is something that is designed to take his life, of which he has not been informed, and he doesn't know whether it's the cupbearer or the baker who's responsible. So he sends them both in jail till he figures it out. Because they have one thing in common, and that's food. And Pharaoh's getting ready to have a food feast. So when you put two and two together, you wind up with a serious situation that put them in the dungeon. But watch this now. Who would have thought, who would have thunk it, that two criminals would hold the key to Joseph's destiny? Who would have thought two criminals would hold the key to his detour and ultimately the key to his destiny, which is why Hebrews chapter 13 says to entertain strangers, because you could be entertaining messengers of God unaware. He's not just talking about picking up people from the street. He's talking about people God placed in your path who are going through the same thing you're going through. Joseph in jail, they're in jail. You see, the tendency when you're suffering is to be self-absorbed. The tendency when you're suffering is to think about three people, me, myself, and I. The tendency when you're suffering is, you know, forgetting everybody else because I got my own problems. When during suffering, you are to look for ministry that agrees with your suffering. You ought to look for people going through the same stuff you're going through so you can minister to them while you wait for God to minister to you. See, what we do is we get selfish with our suffering. But God brought these two men, and look at Joseph. Joseph saw that they, verse 6, were dejected. He asked Pharaoh's officials who were with him in confinement, "Why are your faces so sad today?" Guess what? He's worried about their dejection and their sad face while he's in jail. Because one of the ways God moved you through your detours is through your ministry. So if you are unwilling to minister to somebody else, you could be delaying.

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0: Now watch this. The two guys have a dream. Joseph interprets the dream. He says to the cupbearer, your dream means you're going to be released in 3 days. He tells the baker, your dream means you're going to be killed, executed in 3 days. Joseph has a spiritual gift of dreaming and interpreting dreams. That's his gift. He can do that. God gives him an opportunity to use his gift. He helps somebody with their dreams while he's waiting for the fulfillment of his dream. God had given him a dream when he was 17 years old. He's in his 20s now. Years have passed while all this has taken place. Since he's worked at Pharaoh's house and been in prison for a while, years have passed. And he's ministering. Listen, if you want to see God show up in your detour, hook up with some other folk on their detour and be a minister. You don't have to be sophisticated. You don't have to have a college degree or a seminary degree. You just have to have a gift that you're willing to let God use. And he says God is going to use it because he says at the end of verse 8, do not interpretations belong to God. He says this is a God moment. Don't miss the God moment just because you're on a detour, because the detour is a God moment. God wants to use you in your detours. Noah ministered while he waited for rain. Ruth ministered while she waited for God to change her situation. Rebecca ministered while she was waiting for God to give her a mate. They all ministered during the period of detour. Don't miss your ministry because of your misery. 2 Corinthians 1 says, comfort others with the comfort that you need for yourself. Whatever you need God to do for you, do for some other folk who are in a situation like you. They're jailed up just like you. Because God not only wants us vertical, he wants us horizontal. He wants us connected both ways to love the Lord your God with all your heart and your neighbor. Encourage someone in the same situation as you're in. You remember Dorothy, don't you, with the Wizard of Oz? And see, Dorothy is caught between a good witch and a bad witch. They fight you. And she winds up in a place she never wants to be. Dorothy wants to be home in Kansas. That's her destiny. She wants to be back home in destiny. That's where she wants to go. But she finds out the only way she's going to get to where she wants to go is by going to a place called Oz and talking to a wizard. The Wizard of Oz. So she's told if she will go to the wizard can get her to her destiny. And so they all say, we're off to see the wizard, the wonderful Wizard of Oz. But to get from where she is to where the wizard is, she has to follow the yellow brick road. She's got to walk down the road. But we don't know how long this road is. We don't know how long it's going to take to get there. She just knows she has a destiny. She got to get to the wizard in order to get home to Kansas. But along the way, she gonna run into some problems. She got the wicked witch. She got flying monkeys. She got all kind of stuff that's gonna be messing with her, and she only trying to get home. But along the way, she runs into a lion with no carriage, a tin man with no heart, and a straw man with no brain, and they form a small group. They form a small group and they minister to one another. They encourage one another because they all are trying to get to the same place. They trying to get to the wizard. So you and I ought to hook up and say, we're off to see the Savior, the wonderful Savior of all. They hook up with other folk who are struggling too because they are trying to get to their destiny. One needs a heart, one needs a brain, one needs carriage, one needs Kansas, but they all need the same wizard. Don't travel your detour alone. The first way you can prove that you're on God's road, on the detour to destiny, even though you're in a jail, a place you don't want to be, is that you're persecuted for doing right. The second way is God proves his presence by showing up with little things, at least two, that verifies he's still with you. The third way is you don't carry the journey alone, but you use whatever gifting God has given you to minister to others along the way. And finally, the way you know your detour is the right smack place that you are supposed to be is when God postpones your release. Watch this. He interprets the dream. He interprets the dream of the cupbearer. You're going to live in 3 days. Baker, you're going to die. Now, that was bad news for the baker, but it was great help for the baker, because when the baker was told he's going to die in 3 days, that gave him 3 days to prepare that he would not have otherwise had to get ready to meet his maker. Verse 14, only keep me in mind when it goes well with you. And please do me a kindness by mentioning me to Pharaoh and get me out of this house, out of this jail. For I was in fact kidnapped from the land of the Hebrews, and even there I have done nothing that should have put me in this dungeon. He said, look, now I just gave you some good news. So just do a brother a favor. When you get up out of here, up out of here, up out of here, tell Pharaoh who I am, that I'm here and I didn't do anything wrong. Would you take me to Pharaoh? That's not something hard to ask somebody to do who you just gave a life-saving ministry to. He says, remember me to Pharaoh, because I want to get out of here. He says, to get me out of this house. So he was not happy to be there. He wasn't, oh, praise God, I'm miserable in jail. No, he said, I want out. Verse 23, yet the chief cupbearer did not remember Joseph, but forgot him. You are exactly where you're supposed to be when it looks like God has you on the precipice of delivery. When it looks like he's just about to come through for you. When it looks like victory is right around the horizon and it turns left. When God goes left on you, just when it looked like he was going to deliver you, that's proof positive you are right where you're supposed to be. Now I know what you're saying. Why did God delay? There was a specific reason why he postponed the deliverance. But when God brings you to the edge of deliverance and then turns on you, then you're like Martha and Mary. Do you not care? You're like the disciples in the boat. Carest thou not that we perish? How can you be letting me go through this? How can you let me go through this if in fact you care? It looked like it was the right person. It looked like it was the right job. It looked like it was the right finance. It looked like it was a blessing. It looked like, and now it's gone left on me. You right smack dab where God wants you to be. Because it says, and the cupbearer forgot him. God, why can't you help him remember a brother? Why can't you put my name on his mind? And it says he didn't remember him for 2 years.
1: 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Sometimes it seems like the end of one detour in life lands us right at the beginning of another. Well, tomorrow, Dr. Evans will let us in on the reason for that as he continues his look at the life of Joseph. Right now, though, he's back with a final word to wrap up today's lesson.
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7: God was, and He's interested in the details of the lives of His people. 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Someone said to the late Dr. G. Campbell Morgan years ago, "Do you think we ought to pray about the little things in our lives?" And Dr. Morgan, in his characteristic manner, said, "Madam, can you mention anything in your life that's big to God?" You and I can divide in our lives, big problems, little problems. Your problems and my problems are not divided that way before God. They're just little problems. And He wants us to bring everything to Him in prayer. Worry about nothing. Pray about everything.
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8: It's a matter of life and death. 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
11: Inviting you to come with me on a journey to the ancient sanctuary. Has anybody ever said to you in your life, how's your day going? And you've said to them, do you really want to know? I mean, like, sit down for an hour and I'll tell you, man, if I got problems. Have you ever sensed, though, too, that God has a problem? Have you ever said to God in those evening meetings, as you've knelt before Him, God, how's your day going? And if you were careful enough to listen, God would say to you, you know, you may have some problems, but I've got problems too. In fact, God's problem isn't crime. As challenging as crime is, as difficult as it is to feel insecure when somebody has broken into your home. You know, when we lived in England in St. Albans, we once had a robber break into our home when we were gone. And you really feel defiled by that. You feel that that is your private space. But yet God's greatest problem isn't crime. God's greatest problem isn't broken homes. As challenging as divorce is, and as much as that brings pain to the individual who's gone through that, that's not God's greatest problem. God's greatest problem isn't disease, although you can see the sorrow and the tears in a man's eyes as he senses his wife is dying of cancer, or as a woman sits by the side of her husband that's dying of heart disease, who's had a heart attack and is dying. That's not God's greatest problem. It's not disease. God's greatest problem isn't war, although war is such a horrible thing, and often it's women and children that suffer in war. But you might be saying, what indeed is God's greatest problem? God's greatest problem certainly isn't hunger, although his heart bleeds and he weeps over every child that's crying out for food. But that's not God's greatest problem. God's greatest problem isn't even world terrorism. What is God's greatest problem? What is the problem that weighs greatest on God's heart, that if you could solve that one problem, you'd solve every other problem in the world? The greatest problem in the universe is the sin problem. Now, you might think that is simplistic to say. You might think it's very obvious. But when you really consider it, and you consider the sin problem, until the problem of sin is finally and fully solved, all other human problems will continue. Would you agree with that tonight? That unless you solve that sin problem, the problem of crime, the problem of broken homes, the problem of disease, the problem of heartache, the problem of suffering and death, those problems are going to continue. So that leads us to a question. What is the ultimate solution to the sin problem? If you go back to the Garden of Eden when Adam and Eve sinned, immediately after they sinned, God said to them, offer a sacrifice. Why? Is that because God is bloodthirsty? Why did God have Adam and Eve offer a sacrifice at the gates of the garden? What was his purpose? The scripture says the wages of sin is death. And so sin brings forth death. And God wanted to reveal the horrible nature of sin to Adam and Eve. Since sin separates us from God, God must have a plan to deal with sin forever, to reestablish harmony, peace, and joy in the universe. As Israel was led out of Egypt, previous to that time, human beings offered sacrifices to God as they have sinned. Those sacrifices were to reveal the ultimate sacrifice, Jesus Christ. But as Israel was led out of Egyptian bondage, God then said to Moses that he was to build a sanctuary, and only God can solve the sin problem, and he reveals his plan to deal with sin in the ancient sanctuary. So as we walk through the sanctuary together, as we travel together, we're going to see a God that's great, a God that's huge, a God that has one desire, and that God's desire is to solve the sin problem. In Psalm 77, verse 13, can you read it with me, please, from the screen? Your way, O God, is in the sanctuary. You are a God who does wonders. You have declared your strength among the peoples. You have with your arm redeemed your people. Now, notice three things about the text. First, God's way is, where's God's way, everybody? In the sanctuary. Second thing about the text, he's a God that does what? Wonders. God is going to do wonders in your life. As you're watching around the world, you're going to sense in your life the Spirit of God. You may be watching in a living room. You may be watching with a small group in a church. But God's going to do wonders in your life. God's going to touch you. and he's going to move in your life in powerful ways. You'll sense freedom from anxiety and freedom from guilt. You'll sense a new power in your life, and you'll sense how God is going to deal with the sin problem in the universe. So notice he's a God that does wonders. And it says you've declared your strength among the people. You have with your arm redeemed your people. So the whole purpose of the sanctuary is to reveal God's plan to get us out of this earth of sin, suffering, and sorrow. There must be something more than famine in this world. There must be something more than war. There must be something more than heartache and sorrow and tears and disappointment. There must be something more than a dark hole in the ground and in the grave and a long night without a morning. And there is. And God's sanctuary reveals in very practical terms how God's going to end this problem of sin in the universe. Have you ever wondered why wickedness prevails at times? And have you ever thought, why is it at times that the righteous seem to suffer and the wicked seem to triumph? If you've wondered about that, you are not alone. In Psalm 73, verse 17, David talks about the suffering in the world.

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2: They had just come out of Egypt. They would not have the skill naturally to weave those fine linens. They wouldn't have the skill to weave that multicolored tapestry of purple and gold. They would not have had the skill to make the magnificent, beautiful, golden-branched candlestick. In Exodus 35, verse 35, it says, "He has filled them with the skill to do all manner of work of the engraver and designer and the tapestry maker." Let me give you one example that we'll look at a little later. Take the candlestick in the sanctuary. The candlestick in that sanctuary, in today's terms, would have been worth about $2.4 million if you calculate it out. It was finely made. Where would they get the skill? The scripture says, God has filled them with skill to do all manner of work of the engraver and designer and the tapestry maker. Here's lesson number one in the sanctuary. When God calls you to do something, He gives you the skill to do it. If you are a single mother raising three children and you feel really stressed out about that, the God that gave them skill in the sanctuary will give you the skill to handle that. If indeed you are working as a father to make ends meet for your family and you're just struggling with that, He's the God who gives us skill and strength. If you're taking care of an elderly parent and your life now is somewhat circumscribed, you don't have the freedom you once had, God's going to give you the skill to handle that. The sanctuary reveals to us that when we are faithful to God, He gives us the skill and the ability to handle what comes before us. Now, there's something else about the sanctuary that's really interesting in the building of the sanctuary. For the building of the sanctuary, great and expensive preparations were necessary. A large amount of the most precious and costly materials were required. Where did these Israelites, who had been slaves in Egypt, where did they ever get the gold? And where did they ever get all these ornaments to build the sanctuary? When they came out of Egypt, they came out with that gold. God provided for them. God's going to provide for you.
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2: The deepest needs of your life. We have the God of the sanctuary, the God that provides for us. But they could have hoarded this gold. They could have kept it to themselves. There is a law of life that says it's more blessed to do what? To give than it is to receive. When we give love to others, we receive love. When we serve in kindness and compassion, our hearts are filled with grace and goodness. You see, Exodus 35, 21 and 22 says, "Then everyone that came whose hearts was stirred and everyone whose spirit was willing, they both came, men and women, as many as had a willing heart." As you come to these meetings night after night, your heart's going to be stirred. God's going to move in your life, and God is going to place within your heart a willing heart to do whatever God asks you to do, a willing spirit to do whatever God places before you in your life. The real question of Christianity is who has the heart. It's no problem if you have gold, but the problem is if gold has you. See, it's no problem to have money, but it's the problem.

0: problem is if money has you. And the whole lesson of the sanctuary, from the building of the sanctuary to every sacrifice that's offered, is the giving away of myself to the sovereign God of the universe, the recognition that this God created me, that this God fashioned me, that this God made me, that I'm not some kind of genetic accident, that I'm not merely skin covering bones, but that I come acknowledging that God created me. I come to the sanctuary acknowledging that He redeemed me. I come to the sanctuary recognizing that He has a plan for my life, and I say, God, take my heart. You know, there's a wonderful statement in Signs of the Times, June 16, 1890. It says this: we need not be discouraged. We need not be what, everybody? Discouraged. Jesus came to our world to bring divine power to man, that through His grace we might be transformed into His likeness. When it is in the heart to obey God, when efforts are put forth to this end, Jesus accepts this disposition and effort as man's best service, and He makes up for the deficiency with His own divine merit. When it is in the heart to serve God, we come with all of the warts and boils of our life, but we come to Jesus. And when it is in the heart to serve God, with the divine righteousness of Christ, He makes up for our weakness with His own divine merit. What do you say? Praise His holy name. Come with me to this sanctuary. Let's walk through it tonight. Now, we learn a great deal of how this sanctuary is made. The Bible says, Exodus 38, verse 9 and 10, then He made the court 100 cubits. Now, what's a cubit? It's the distance from the end of your elbow to the tip of your finger, about 18 inches. So that means that it's about a foot and a half, so it's 100 cubits, if a cubit's about a foot and a half, about 100 feet here. Then He has also 50 cubits for wide. It's here, it's about 75 feet. Now imagine that you have sinned. Now, and the Bible says the wages of sin is what, everybody? Death. And it says that without the shedding of blood, there is what? No remission of sin. So let's suppose that you got in an argument with your neighbor and you just lost your temper and began to yell at your neighbor, but later you sensed, you know what? That was bad news. I just lost my cool, just lost my temper. You'd have to bring a sacrifice to the sanctuary. And as you're coming with your lamb, you come here to the gates of the sanctuary. Now the outer portion of that sanctuary is a white linen enclosure with bronze pillars. Why white linen panels and why bronze pillars? Throughout Scripture, white represents the righteousness of Christ. It represents His perfect sacrifice for you and for me. Bronze in the Bible is a symbol of salvation. It's a symbol of the saving power of God. So as you come with the Lamb, immediately entering in through this outer court veil made of purple and scarlet and so forth, as you enter in through the royal entrance, representing that you're entering into the presence of God. Immediately stepping into this courtroom, the white linen surrounds you. Within the court, when we make a decision to come to Christ, we are surrounded by a righteousness that is not our own and saved by a grace we did not deserve. We step into that court. We come with our weakness. We come with our frailties. But we step in and we're surrounded by this righteousness. White linen is a representation of the righteousness of Christ, that righteousness that covers our sin. But that righteousness that works in us to change us, to make us new. When you look at the bronze, there's a good example of bronze in Daniel chapter 4. If you're a student of the Bible, you recognize that in Daniel 4, King Nebuchadnezzar lost his mind. He had what we would call lycanthropic insanity. He lost his mind. He had disobeyed God. He had rebelled against God. And Nebuchadnezzar went out and wandered around like a beast. And there with long hair and long nails, he grunted and groaned more like a beast than like a human being. But God said through Daniel, Nebuchadnezzar, your life's going to be like a tree, but it's going to be chopped down. Thus, he lost his kingdom and he wandered around like this beast. But he said, there's going to be a stump. And on that stump, there's going to be a band of brass and iron. Now, iron always represents in the Bible the power of God, but brass represents the saving power of God, that he saves us. And so Nebuchadnezzar's kingdom would be preserved. So bronze in the sanctuary, why does God give that? For this reason. What God is saying, as you walk and make a move toward Christ, maybe somebody is here tonight, and you think the past of my life is filled with guilt and shame. I don't know if God could ever accept me. Once you make one move toward God, because that desire to know him has been placed in your heart by the Holy Spirit, you make one move toward God and his righteousness surrounds you. And that band of brass preserves you. He is the God who is committed to saving you. The Bible says that when we come to Christ, 1 John 3, verse 2, let's read it together. Beloved, now are we the sons of God, and it doth not yet appear what we shall be. But we know that when he shall appear, we shall be like him, for we shall see him as he is. Now notice what the text says. When we come to Christ, immediately upon coming, we become the sons and daughters of God. Now are we the sons of God. Are you a son of God tonight? Are you a daughter of God tonight? Now are we the sons of God. But it doth not yet appear what we shall be. We've come. And as we come, he begins a work in us to transform our lives, to make us all he wants us to be. We come with all of our weakness. We come with all of our deficiencies, but we come. We are accepted as his children when we come. We're transformed by his grace as we stay. Day by day, we're justified by his blood. Day by day, he gives us new power and we're sanctified by his power. This is the message of the sanctuary. As we come to him, we proceed from the court into the holy place where he's moving in our life to sanctify us, as we'll see tonight. But eventually, in that most holy place of heaven's sanctuary, he reveals his plan to do away with sin, and will be glorified one day in his eternal presence at the last trumpet when he comes again. So the message of the sanctuary is how you can be redeemed by his grace, sanctified by his power, and transformed forever. So let's take a journey. Are you ready to walk through the sanctuary with me tonight? Are you ready? So let's go. Now, as we enter the sanctuary, the door faces toward the east. Where does the door face? Toward the east. So here's the compass. North, south, west, east. So the door of the sanctuary is facing east. Now that's significant. Why? Because for an Israelite to enter the sanctuary, they would have to turn their backs to the east. Why was that significant? Because in Babylon, they worshiped the sun. So there in the east, it was a symbol of falsehood. It was a symbol of sun worship. It was a symbol of idolatry. It was a symbol of human religion rather than divine revelation. It was a symbol of man's way rather than God's way. So as the Israelites walked through the eastern gate of the sanctuary, since it was facing east, they had to turn their backs to the east. They turned from idolatrous sun worship of Eastern mysticism and Babylonian worship to the Christ who redeemed them and bids them to follow him. Now let's look at some insights from the structure we've been looking at, but particularly from the offerings of the sanctuary tonight, and see what we can gain from those offerings and then from the structure of the sanctuary, the furniture. There are a variety of offerings. First, there was the altering of burnt offering. Now, the altering of burnt offering could have been a bullock, a sheep, a goat. The offering of burnt offering took place in two ways. First, every morning, the priest took the altar of burnt offering and placed it on the altar. It would burn all day, and then at night it would be put on there again. So 24 hours a day, the offering of burnt offering was there. Why? Why? I thought our sins would not be confessed until we brought the animal sacrifice there as an ancient Israelite. Why the burnt offering? Have you remembered every sin you have ever committed? I got any honest people here? Have you remembered every time you've ever lost your temper? Have you remembered every selfish thought? Have you ever remembered every unkind act? Here is the incredible good news. The burnt offering that burnt 24 hours a day represents the living Christ who ministers for you 24 hours a day. And when we come to him, we may have remembered our sins or we may not, but if we are his children, his sacrifice is for us. You say, but Pastor, what sins do I then confess? The ones you remember, because you can't confess the ones you don't remember. Right? See, some people always want to go fishing in their life. What did I do wrong here? What did I do wrong there? And they're filled with guilt. They do not live the joy of the Christian life. When the Holy Spirit impresses you that you did something wrong, confess the thing that he impresses you. But don't go fishing to find out and try to dredge up all the evil that you've ever done. That's the work of the Holy Spirit.
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0: And so the sanctuary message is saying, fill your mind with the Word of God. 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
13: If there is one word that characterizes the period between 15 and 24 months of age, it is no. 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Perhaps the most frustrating aspect of the terrible twos is the tendency kids have to spill things, to fall off things, to flush things. The picture sounds bleak, and admittedly there are moments when a little toddler can wreak havoc on a home. However, even with all its struggles, there is no more thrilling time of life than this period of dynamic blossoming and budding independence, and it passes by all too quickly. 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
15: During the War for Independence, General George Washington, the man we refer to today as the father of our country, led American troops through military defeat after defeat. And in the bitter winter of 1777, he wrote this somber note to a friend in Philadelphia. Quote, "You might have tracked our army from White Marsh to Valley Forge by the blood on their feet," end of quote. Many soldiers continued to march through the deep snows of Pennsylvania without shoes. Others suffered from disease, hunger, and freezing conditions. Nearly 2,000 of Washington's men died. Yet George Washington did not lose faith. Amid the hardship, loss, and uncertainty of Valley Forge, he turned to God in prayer. At a time when our nation once again faces division and uncertainty, may we follow Washington's example, kneeling humbly, praying faithfully, and asking God to guide the future of America.
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18: 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You'll be empowered to be witnesses for me in Jerusalem, Judea, going to all the world.
17: 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We're so glad you're here to listen. Today's program is part one of Pastor Allen's message called Dangerous Faith, New Assignments. 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
18: We're working through a study on dangerous faith. It's a dangerous title. It can be understood in several ways. We'll unpack that in some detail. In this session, we're going to talk a bit about new assignments. And I'll start with this concept of times and seasons. The Bible introduces it that there are times and seasons, not just to the weather patterns on planet Earth, but to the movings of God in the midst of his people. I've been a Christ follower for a while, and I've spent my professional life in the midst of the church, and it seems to me that too often, in fact, very frequently, Christians' timelines and their sense of timelines in a biblical context are almost entirely focused on eschatology. How's this going to end? How's it going to wrap up? We've got charts and time. We will argue fiercely that our timeline is better than your timeline. Are you pre, post, or mid? And what do you think about this? And the third beast with the four heads and the 11 horns and the 16 eyes. And off we go. I would submit to you it's far more beneficial to be sensitive to God's moving in each season of his purposes. We're not going to change that ending timeline, folks. You know, Christians are one group. We're uniquely stubborn. If you believe in a post-trib rapture of the church and you were wrong, some of you'd rather tribulate than admit you're wrong. Jesus said there's some things we can't know. In Deuteronomy 29, 29, it says the secret things belong to the Lord. And I can tell you it is fruitless to try to discover something God has said he won't reveal. Now, there's some things we can know, and I think that's worthwhile. But our fascination with the end of the age and our lack of interest in the present time is troubling. Don't become fascinated with what God has said is unknowable. Be prepared and be engaged with now. Know this season. Understand what God is up to. Understand what he's asking us to do. Understand the unique opportunities of this moment in time, the unique challenges and how we can respond to those challenges and how we can be men of faith to make a difference with the name of Jesus now. That's where the rewards are. It's where the fruit is. It's where the focus of heaven is. Our faith is not designed to be understood as fire protection insurance. And if your version of Christianity is such that you think you've got all of your God business done and the portfolio is neatly sealed and it's put with your important documents in some safe place so that what it means to be a Christ follower and to live out your faith doesn't need to be revisited because you have fully engaged that. You have said the prayers. You've taken a dip in a pool. You may have even wandered your way through the Bible once. You have been misinformed. I believe in conversion. I believe in salvation. They are essential. It's the gateway, the entry point into the kingdom of God. But the purpose of the new birth is that you and I might grow up into the headship of Jesus, maturing. And that's not a one and done experience. So this notion of times and seasons, we've looked at a number of biblical examples. I want to take a moment and look at a few with you from Jesus' life and ministry. You see, we have this tremendous propensity, desire, to like build our understanding of faith and then imagine that it won't change. What do you believe? Well, I believe like my people believe. I know how my parents believed, and I know how my grandparents believed, and I belong to this tradition. We've been belonging to this tradition, whatever it is, you can fill in the blank, for 150 years. We got it right back when the Wesley brothers were writing hymns, and we haven't varied since then. And it leaks out of us all the time. Well, you know, I know, Pastor, that's in the Bible, but that's just not how I believe. That's just not how I learned to worship. And we have this powerful tendency to want to orchestrate our faith as if it's something that can't be shifted. Well, there's some things about our faith that are not up for discussion. The sovereignty of God, the nature of sin, the redemptive work of Jesus. Those things are consistent across every age, every government, every time period. But there's a whole host of things that are a part of the expression of our faith that we should not imagine are immutable. Thank you for that rousing response of affirmation. Matthew 15, we're going to step next to Jesus in the midst of a ministry moment. A Canaanite woman, she's not Jewish. She's a Canaanite woman. From the vicinity where Jesus was, came to him crying out, "Lord, Son of David, have mercy on me. My daughter is suffering terribly from demon possession." And Jesus didn't answer her a word. He ignored her. So the disciples came to him and urged him, send her away. She keeps crying after us. This woman is a nuisance. Lord, get rid of her. And Jesus answered, I was sent only to the lost sheep of Israel. That's our Lord. I didn't come for her. Not now. And the woman came and knelt before him. She's desperate. She's not going to be rebuffed by an insult. She's not going to be rebuffed by negligence. She's not going to be rebuffed by the lack of sensitivity from the disciples. They don't care about her daughter. But this woman has enough humility. She recognizes Jesus can help, and she will not be deterred. Folks, we have been too easily deterred as the people of God. Somebody didn't talk to me the way I wanted them to talk to me. They didn't look at me right. I expected you to be friendlier. Well, I'm an advocate for a friendly church. If you're grumpy, come see me. We want to put you in a special section. So I'm not advocating for grumpy, disinterested, self-centered Christians, but I am advocating for Christ followers who are not deterred by those people. Church is not a hall of fame. We're a triage unit. And this woman comes and kneels in front of Jesus. Lord, help me, she said. And he said, it's not right to take the children's bread and toss it to their dogs. Wow! Jesus! Now, some of you know the rest of the story. The woman said, Lord, even the dogs eat the crumbs that fall from the table. What a remarkable woman. Wouldn't it be fun to meet her? She'll have a little name tag, says Dog Lady. You'll know just who she was, just that quick. Or you meet Rahab, she'll have a name tag, says the harlot. Well, I mean, every time her name's mentioned in the Bible, she's Rahab the harlot. You imagine if you get to heaven, your darkest sin is going to be right underneath your name. Thank God for the blood of Jesus. The woman's daughter got freedom. But she was clearly not part of Jesus' agenda. Is that fair? Her persistence, her determination. Bear with me. Matthew 10, verse 5. The 12 Jesus sent out with the following instructions. These are the instructions Jesus is giving to the ones he's sending out to do ministry in his name. Do not go among the Gentiles. Anybody that's not Jewish, don't go among them or enter any town of the Samaritans. Only go to the lost sheep of Israel. Those were Jesus' instructions to his disciples. Acts chapter 1, post-resurrection. But this isn't separated by decades and decades. There had been a change of governments. A few months. Acts chapter 1, Jesus said to them, it's not for you to know the times or the dates the Father has set by his own authority. You know what they ask? It's the last question they ask Jesus before the ascension. Are you going to restore the kingdom to Israel? Are you going to throw the Romans out? We're going to be free again. We're tired of the Roman soldiers and the humiliation and the abuse. And Jesus said, that's none of your business. It's not for you to know the times or the seasons. It's a very important point for us, folks. Some of us are so fixated on how the age is going to end that we have made ourselves irrelevant in the moment. I don't want to do that.
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17: 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Now, let's get back to Pastor Allen with his message called Dangerous Faith, New Assignments. 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
18: I understand that it's tempting. You get more clicks talking about the end of the age than anything else you can put out in the domain. People don't want to hear about repentance and obedience and biblical morality. We better engage with the things of this moment or we will forfeit our opportunities in eternity. You may not forfeit your salvation, but you'll forfeit your rewards. Jesus said, it's not for you to know the times or the days the Father has set by his own authority, but you will receive power when the Holy Spirit comes on you, and you'll be my witnesses in Jerusalem, in Judea, in Samaria, and to the ends of the earth. Wait a minute. In Matthew 10, he said, don't go to anybody that's not Jewish and don't go to Samaria. In Acts chapter 1, he said, you go. You'll be empowered to be witnesses for me in Jerusalem, Judea. Jerusalem's a city, Judea's a region. In Samaria, it's the next region. They're expanding concentric circles, going to all the world. He changed. Jesus changed the assignment, not over decades, not over centuries, not because empires shifted in the span. He trained those folks in a 3-year window of time. And they didn't have one set of immutable instructions as to their target audience. My brother and I studied at Hebrew University. We had a class. And the professor was a brilliant Orthodox man, brilliant, brilliant scholar. I mean, he was a rules keeper. You could see the tassels from his prayer shawl out from his jacket. His hands were chapped constantly from his washing as a part of his observance. We could turn our papers in 7 or 8 languages in his class. I chose English. Actually, I chose Southern that he could interpret. But I remember a class he did on Jesus, a lecture he gave. And he said those early believers, he said they really believed in the resurrection. He had the sharpest wit of any professor I ever studied with anywhere, any setting. You raised your hand in that class to your own peril. And you know that some of us are natural smart alecks and we have to try. I had tried and failed, so I was. But when he said that about Jesus, he paused for a minute. It's the only time I really saw him at a loss. And he said, I suppose if I believed that, I too would be a Christ follower. But I remember the day he read that verse that I just read you from Acts 1. And in his opinion, he said, I promise you, to Jesus' audience, when he said Jerusalem, Judea, and Samaria, and to the ends of the earth, they thought Samaria was the ends of the earth. He'd never made the adjustment. He didn't recognize what Jesus was saying. I'll give you another passage, Acts chapter 8. When the apostles in Jerusalem, how well did they learn the lesson in Acts 1? When the apostles in Jerusalem heard that Samaria had accepted the word of God, they sent Peter and John to them. Message came back to the church in Jerusalem that Samaria has gotten the gospel, and they sent Pete and John. Well, wait a minute. In Matthew 10, Jesus said, don't go there. But in Acts chapter 1, he gave them a different game plan. When they had testified and proclaimed the word of the Lord, Peter and John returned to Jerusalem, preaching the gospel in many Samaritan villages. Something's happening. Matthew 28, did I give that to you? Good. Post-resurrection, the 11 went to Galilee, to a mountain where Jesus told them to go. When they saw him, they worshiped him, but some doubted. You need to note that. Everybody's not on board. Post-resurrection, Jesus is amongst them, alive, in the flesh, earth suit, the whole thing. Some worshiped him and some doubted. See, some of you are waiting for more unanimous support. You better know your Bible. You better recognize the voice of God. You better understand the Spirit of God. What is God doing in the earth? He's not retreating. And Jesus came to them and said, all authority in heaven and earth has been given to me. All authority. Every knee will ultimately bow. I have won a complete, total, irreversible victory over Satan and his entire kingdom. All authority on heaven and earth has been given to me. But watch what comes next. Therefore, therefore is a summary word. I learned as a young man that when you find a therefore in your Bible, you better find out what it's there for. It means in summation. Therefore, you go and you make disciples of all nations, baptizing them in the name of the Father and the Son and the Holy Spirit. We've looked at passages from the Old Testament. We've looked at this notion of times and seasons from so many perspectives. But I want to take just a moment to be sure you haven't missed it. Within about a 3-year window of time, Jesus rewrote the game plan for his closest friends. And you and I are desperately trying to protect the way God was moving 50 or 100 years ago. The core of our faith doesn't change, but the containers with which we distribute it, better. Come on. It took me a long time to get permission to purchase a laser printer. Decades ago. I remember the discussions. Well, why would you need one of those? Seems extravagant. It's a little over the top. Can't you drive to Kinko's? We weren't sure a laser printer was anointed or godly or appropriate. Or couldn't we have a Xerox machine? We like purple ink. Some of you have no idea what that is. Folks, God is moving in the earth. I want to be a part of what he's doing. And I'm pretty sure it's going to require me to change and to grow and to think. It's not about your age or your ethnicity or the tradition you grew up in or the accent with which you speak. Are we willing to follow the Lord? When the Spirit of God sent Peter to Caesarea, it was the center of paganism in Israel. The most vile city in the nation, in the center of Caesarea, was a temple to a Roman god. And the leader of the church in Jerusalem at that point was Peter. And the Spirit of God supernaturally sent Peter to the home of a Roman centurion. And the trump card was the events of the day of Pentecost when the Jesus story went public in Jerusalem. It was repeated identically in Caesarea at the home of a Roman centurion. And Peter, remember what Peter said? I now understand God is no respecter of persons. Up until that moment, he thought God had favorites. God had favorites. When John baptized in the desert at the Jordan River, it was an enormous sign to the people. The temple was the center of religious life and religious authority. It's the national bank. It was the center of national authority. It was the greatest building in their nation. If you had spiritual business to do, you went to Jerusalem to the temple, pilgrimage feast, 3 times a year. You were required to be there. To eat the Passover appropriately, you'd have a sight line to the temple. And John is baptizing, not in the mikvahs around the temple. He's baptizing in the Jordan River 20 miles away. Then Jesus comes behind him and says, destroy this temple and I'll build it back in 3 days. And they said, you've lost your mind. It took 46 years to build this temple and you're going to rebuild it in 3 days? And what the commentary they put in after the fact, it's added after the real time. It says Jesus was speaking about himself. And then Paul comes along and says, God doesn't dwell in buildings built with human hands. Do you not know, he says, that you're the temple of God, bought with a price. Enormous enormous change. Mind-blowing realignment of how they understood what it meant to be holy. And we think God doesn't do that anymore? If we talk about culture, people get offended. Shouldn't talk about that. We should study the first century culture. Well, I'm all for learning first century culture. Helps me understand my Bible, but I'm learning first century culture so I can live it out in the 21st century. Dangerous faith. Dangerous faith. The definition for dangerous, if you don't know, it's an adjective. It means it's a descriptor. It's involving possible injury or pain or harm or loss. The opposite is what intrigues me. The opposite of the dangerous is safe, harmless, innocuous, non-threatening. Those sound far more like descriptions of contemporary American Christendom. Non-threatening. We don't want anybody to be offended. Big tent. Well, everybody's welcome, but we're welcome to the foot of the cross where we repent and turn away from ungodliness and bring our lives under the authority of the Lordship of Jesus. It's not a designer faith. Jesus is either Lord of all that we are and all that we do, or he's not Lord at all. We're all in process. Dangerous faith is a faith in Jesus of Nazareth, as Lord Christ and King. It's dangerous to the principalities and powers, the spiritual forces of wickedness in the heavenly places. We want the kingdom of darkness to consider Christ in you a very real threat. When Jesus walked into the synagogue in Capernaum, a demonized man, the demon began to cry out in the synagogue, "I know who you are. Have you come here to torment me?" Folks, we need a change of attitude. Dangerous faith is a living faith. Dangerous faith is a faith on display. It's a faith that brings vulnerability. Dangerous faith is the opposite of a harmless, safe, non-threatening faith. I have no intention of cultivating that in my life. Dangerous faith threatens the ascendancy of self. It will dismantle selfish ambition. Dangerous faith challenges anything which sets itself above the Lordship of Jesus. Dangerous faith calls for personal transformation from the authority of this present age and fully yielding to the authority of the kingdom of God. Dangerous faith removes you from all the options that can be described as retreat. We've done it long enough. I'm asking you, and I'm going to continue to ask you, to consider becoming a person with dangerous faith. Person that Oz Guinness described as an impossible person. Not because you're belligerent or angry, and certainly not because you're violent, but because your adherence to the principles of your faith define your response to our world. You know the gravest danger we face? It's the danger of ignoring God.
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25: With SRN News, I'm Jason Walker. Trump administration calling on the Supreme Court to allow, for now, an executive order targeting mail-in voting. That request follows an appeals court decision that blocked the order for nearly half the country. Trump's order, issued in March, directs the creation of a federal list of eligible voters for mail ballots. Should the Senate skip its August break this year and focus on passing a voting bill? President Trump believes it would be a good idea, but adds he will not force lawmakers to stay in Washington to get the job done. Mediators making progress in efforts to bring the U.S. and Iran back to negotiations. Mediators led by Qatar and Pakistan are working to bridge the gap. Volodymyr Zelensky from Ukraine, the new UK Prime Minister Andy Burnham have held talks at a British naval base. SRN News.
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28: 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Tennis club owner Chuck Boyd is trying to stave off the pickleball fanatics. No matter how many courts he surrenders, they want more. So he arranges a duel to settle the debate. His son Dusty should put the pickleball mobs in their place. But when Dusty hurts his wrist and can only play pickleball, things take an unexpected turn. The Dink offers some nice reflections on father-son relational dynamics. Not so nice? The film's harsh language and innuendo. So we're giving The Dink a 2.5 out of 5 for family friendliness. Read the full review at PluggedIn.com/radio. I'm Adam Holtz for Plugged In by Focus on the Family.
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31: We all have our personal testimony, our story of how we came to Christ and our life changed. But Pastor Greg Laurie says, take care to tell it right.
32: Don't make your past sound better than your present. I've heard some people say, you know, I used to party, I had money, I had everything, I was great. But then I came to Christ. Now it's all of a sudden kind of a downer. Like, wait, don't talk about what you gave up for Jesus. Talk about what Jesus gave up for you.

0: When people hear what Jesus has done for us, they'll see what Jesus can do for them. That's the essence of sharing the gospel. But what has Jesus done for us? If we've lost sight of how our life has changed, it may be time for some soul searching before we go out soul winning. Today on A New Beginning, Pastor Greg Laurie helps us reignite the passion in our hearts and ignite our afterburners in our efforts to share Christ with those who need to meet Him. Today's study is from the series called Refresh.
1: John chapter 4, verse 3, we read, Jesus left Judea and departed again to Galilee, but he needed to go through Samaria. And he came to a city of Samaria, which is called Sychar, near the plot of ground that Jacob gave to his son Joseph. Now Jacob's well was there. Therefore, Jesus was tired from his journey, and he stopped by a well. It was around the sixth hour. That would be 12 o'clock noon. And a woman of Samaria came to draw water. And Jesus said to her, give me a drink. For his disciples had gone away into the city to buy food. Then the woman of Samaria said to him, how is it that you, being a Jew, would ask for a drink from me, a Samaritan woman? For Jews have no dealings with Samaritans. And Jesus answered and said to her, if you knew the gift of God and who it is that says to you, give me a drink, you would have asked him and he would have given you living water. This is a perfect example of how to build a bridge to a person. Now, this was an immoral woman, as the story reveals. She had been married and divorced five times, and she was living with some guy at the moment. This is a woman who was ostracized from the rest of the community. She would not have been an educated woman. She didn't know what the Bible said. And so she was living this life that was in opposition to what the Bible teaches. But Jesus does not start with that. He appeals first to her spiritual thirst. He reaches out to her, bringing me to some points now that you might want to write down. The first point is simply this. If you want to evangelize Jesus style, that's what I'm going to call this, Jesus style, it begins with the burden. Again, verse 4, he needed to go through Samaria. As a matter of fact, he did not need to go through Samaria. It was actually way out of the way. He was leaving his country. He was going effectively to another country that was populated by people that were known to be the enemies of Israel. So Jesus leaves his comfort zone, if you will. Jesus leaves his people, goes to this other place, not just to a woman who was a Samaritan, but an immoral woman who was a Samaritan. So when you want to share your faith effectively, it starts with a God-given concern. You have to care about the soul of a person who is not yet a believer. Second point, if you want to evangelize Jesus style, you need to use tact. I already touched on this earlier. Paul used tact there on Mars Hill. We should do the same thing. Isaac Newton said, quote, tact is the art of making a point without making an enemy, end quote. And that's a very great way to say it. Now, the woman isn't fully getting what Jesus is saying. And now she starts to effectively argue with him, bringing me to my next point. To share the gospel Jesus style, we must adapt to the situation. John 14, 15, the woman said to him, sir, give me this water that I may not thirst, nor come here to draw. She's being sarcastic. Oh, yeah, you have water to drink? Oh, sir, give me this water that you're talking about. Jesus effectively calls her out. He says in John 4, 16, why don't you call your husband to come here? She says, well, I have no husband. Jesus says, that's true. You've had five husbands and you're living with some dude right now. She's like, whoa, how did he know that? She says, sir, I perceive that you are a prophet. See, there will come a moment when you're engaging someone, you appeal to their spiritual thirst, but they might ask you a question like, well look, I'm living with my boyfriend or girlfriend or you know, I'm doing drugs. Would I have to give that up to follow Jesus? You might say, well, I don't want to say, you know, yes, that might turn them away. No, you need to tell them the truth. Yes, you need to give that up to follow Jesus Christ. You see, sin is keeping you from God. Now, I don't start with those issues, but I'm not going to avoid them when I get to them. They need to know that sin separates them from God, but the solution is a relationship with Jesus. The problem is sin. The solution is Jesus. And so Jesus engages her and tells her what she needs to do. Now, after this woman at the well, here's Jesus. Tell her the truth. She says, sir, I think you might be the Messiah. He goes, loose paraphrase, girl, I am the Messiah. You're speaking with the Messiah. And then we read these words, John 4:28. The woman left her water pot, went away into the city and said to the man, come see a man who told me all things I ever did. Could this be the Christ? That brings me to my final point. Telling your story or sharing your testimony is a powerful bridge for the gospel message. Again, telling your story, also known as your testimony. Now, this is a way of kind of preaching to a person without preaching at them. Let me illustrate.

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2: Just a few tips about sharing your personal story. Don't glorify or exaggerate the past. Don't glorify or exaggerate the past. You know, some people, their testimony gets more dramatic with the telling. I've heard some people talk and tell how they came to Christ, and I hear them a few years later, and wow, a lot more stuff is in that story. Did you just remember that, or are you embellishing it a little bit? You know, don't make your past sound better than your present. I've heard some people say, you know, I used to party, I had money, I had everything, I had women, it was great. But then I came to Christ. Now it's all of a sudden kind of a downer. Like, wait, your old life was miserable. Why are you making your old life sound better than your new life? Someone might be listening to you and thinking, I want your old life, not your new life. I love the way that Paul had perspective on his past. Paul was a very accomplished individual, very intelligent, but he dismissed all of it. He said in Philippians 3, all the things I once thought were so important are gone from my life. Compared to the high privilege of knowing Christ as my Lord, everything I used to think was significant is now insignificant. And then one translation puts it, it's dog dung. And the word that Paul used is that root word, excrement. That stuff, it's like poop. compared to what I have now, he says, I've dumped it in the trash so I could embrace Christ and be embraced by him. Isn't that beautiful? So don't talk about what you gave up for Jesus. Talk about what Jesus gave up for you. I really don't care what you gave up. It's nothing compared to what God has done for you. Talk about how Jesus died on the cross for your sin, how he made the greatest sacrifice of all. It's not about you, it's about him. And you tell your story only to make a beeline to his story, the greatest story ever told. But this is where it breaks down for a lot of people. How do you get the person from A to B? How do you get them to come to Jesus? You've shared your testimony. You've shared the gospel. How do you pop the question, if you will? It's a little bit like a marriage proposal. I've heard of some pretty amazing and creative marriage proposals. A friend that proposed to his wife underwater. He had one of those little tablets, you know, you can write underwater, and he wrote, will you marry me? I've heard of people putting it, you know, skywriting, will you marry me? My wife tells me I never properly proposed. She says we were out having dinner, and I looked at her, and we'd been going out for around, I don't know, 2 years at that point. And I said to her, according to Kathy, well, I guess we're going to get married, huh? And she says, that was my proposal. No getting down on one knee. No, will you marry me? Here's the ring. No, just, well, I guess we're getting married, huh? Well, that's kind of weak, but at least I said something. So you might ask, how do I actually pop that question? It's as simple as this. After you've shared all those things with the person, you ask them this question. Would you like to ask Jesus Christ to come into your life right now? You need to be led by the Spirit, but the Lord might direct you to ask this question at an unexpected time. Let me tell you a story about a man named Roy. My wife, Kathy, and I would go take walks in the morning, and we came upon this older gentleman that was obviously struggling because he would walk and have to stop. And so we started.

started talking with him. He said, I think I've seen you on TV. I said, yeah, I've been on TV a few times. And are you a preacher? Yes, I'm a preacher. What's your name? My name is Roy. Well, my name is Greg. Nice to meet you, Roy. How you doing? Well, he says, I have a heart condition. And my heart actually will hurt. But I'm exercising and I'm doing everything that I can to, you know, stay strong. And so I started to share the gospel with Roy. Roy's immediately defensive. Oh, my whole family's Christian, he says, and they're always telling me to believe in Jesus. But I have a lot of questions about the Christian faith. I said, well, Roy, what are some of them? So he asked me a couple of the questions and I answer them. And then we say, nice to see you. And that day's over. So the next day, we see Roy again. He goes, I have another question for you, preacher. Sure, Roy, fire. And hits me with the question. I gave him an answer. I see him the next day. I have another question for you. This went on for kind of a long time, a few weeks actually, with the questions from the skeptical Roy. I wasn't hopeful he was going to believe necessarily, but one day I'm sitting with my wife in our house and we're actually having a devotion together. We're reading the Bible and we're praying, and I look out my window and literally right in my eye shot, I see Roy just standing there. And I said, Kathy, I think this is Roy's day to come to Christ. So I walked out of my house. I walked up, hey, Roy, how you doing? He says, I'm okay. I'm just stopping. My heart's hurting a little bit. I said, Roy, I'm going to ask you a question. We've had a lot of talks about the questions you have. Yes. Here's my question for you, Roy. Would you like to accept Jesus Christ right now? He said, yes, I would. It was a moment. So I said, let's pray. And I prayed with Roy. It was a beautiful thing. So I gave him a Bible. And then I would see him after that. And I knew his family. They were all Christian. And they were all very excited. I heard that Roy had come to Christ. So I'd see him the next day. And he goes, I was just remembering some of the songs I used to sing in church when I was a little boy. And then I saw him the next day. And he says, my heart's hurting right now. But I'm just thinking of how much pain Jesus went through as he died on the cross. Roy was like growing in his faith. It was amazing. And then for a few days, we didn't see Roy out there walking. And one day we get a knock on our door. There's a young man standing there and he says, I'm Roy's grandson. I said, yes. He says, I'm sorry to tell you that my grandfather went to be with the Lord. But I want to thank you for sharing the gospel with him. And he loved the Lord and we had such great times together after he had committed his life to Christ. And I was so thankful. I popped the question. Maybe I can close by popping the question to you. And I'm talking to somebody right now that needs Jesus. And the problem is no one has ever told you how to actually become a Christian. Let me tell you in the simplest way I can. Let me go back and remind you of something I already said. You're a sinner. Don't take it personally. I'm a sinner. We're all sinners. We've broken God's commandments. We've fallen short of his glory. God loved you so much, he sent his son to die on the cross for your sins. And then Jesus rose again from the dead. And Jesus is literally standing at the door of your life and he is knocking and he is saying, if you will hear his voice and open the door, he will come in. So here's my question. Would you like Jesus Christ to come into your life right now? It's as simple as a prayer. I'll lead you in the same prayer I led Roy in some years ago. Simple prayer where you will just say, Lord, I want your forgiveness. I want to have my spiritual thirst satisfied. I want to know that when I die, I will go to heaven. If you want Jesus to come into your life, if you want that void in your life filled, if you want your guilt taken away, if you want to go to heaven when you die, if you want to find the meaning and purpose of life, pray this prayer with me right now. I'm going to pray it, and you can pray it out loud or you can pray it quietly in your heart. But would you pray with me? Just pray these words. Lord Jesus, I know that I am a sinner, but I know that you are the Savior who died on the cross for me and rose again from the dead. Jesus, I choose to follow you from this moment forward. Be my Savior and Lord. Be my God and my friend. In Jesus' name I pray. Amen.

0: 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It's called A Great Awakening, the story of George Whitefield.
1: You have promoted the greatest awakening these colonies have ever seen. Sleeper, awaken!
0: Pastor Greg, there's a scene in the movie where a rather tired, stuffy old preacher reads a scripture with absolutely no conviction, then half-heartedly introduces George Whitefield as the guest speaker. And Whitefield steps up with his thunderous voice and his explosive passion, and the people are just riveted. But at the end, the old preacher is so incensed, he tells Whitefield never to come back again. And if I'm remembering right, you had a similar experience when you were a young preacher. Isn't that right?
2: That's really true. And if you've seen the Jesus Revolution film, you'll remember that it was depicted there. But basically, I was invited to go speak at a church where another pastor had been speaking previously, but he wasn't coming that week. And they were supposed to tell them they were sending the very young man, Greg Laurie, up to speak. I think I was 18 years old, and they didn't know I was coming. So I walked up to the man that was clearly in charge and made sure everyone knew that. And they said, "Hello, my name is Greg Laurie. I'm from Calvary Chapel, and I've been asked to speak here tonight." He said, "Well, no one told me that you were speaking." "Oh, no, I've been asked to speak." And he goes, "Well, I'm not sure I believe that. Why don't you just go sit there in that pew and we'll wait to see if the other speaker shows up," which was kind of insulting, frankly. And I sat there and I waited because I knew he wasn't coming. I knew he was the guy. And then finally he said, "Okay, you can speak just this one time." Hardly a vote of confidence, but the Lord blessed that night. And that became the beginning of our ministry. And there's a very similar scene in this film that we're offering our listeners called A Great Awakening, where young George Whitefield gets up to speak and the elderly preacher got up and gave him the worst introduction imaginable. And then Whitefield got up there and he began to speak and quickly realized he wasn't going to read from these notes he had written out. He was going to speak more spontaneously. And he pounds the pulpit and dust comes out of the old Bible that was probably never opened. And he begins to preach. And it's one of the greatest scenes in the whole film. In fact, here's the scene. Listen to this.
3: "The congregation has grown quite large, presumably in anticipation of our guest speaker, who has excited many of late and created not a little following for himself.
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5: "So's the devil."
3: "The Reverend George Whitefield."
5: "I will not be a velvet-mouthed preacher.
6: Do not be deceived! You may have a religious head, and yet have the devil in your heart. Our Lord speaks the same words to you as surely as he spoke them to Nicodemus of old. You must be born again."
2: Listen, you're going to love this film. 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
13: With SRN News, I'm Jason Walker. Trump administration calling on the Supreme Court to allow, for now, an executive order targeting mail-in voting. That request follows an appeals court decision that blocked the order for nearly half the country. Trump's order, issued in March, directs the creation of a federal list of eligible voters for mail ballots. Should the Senate skip its August break this year and focus on passing a voting bill? President Trump believes it would be a good idea, but adds he will not force lawmakers to stay in Washington to get the job done. Mediators making progress in efforts to bring the U.S. and Iran back to negotiations. Mediators led by Qatar and Pakistan are working to bridge the gap. Volodymyr Zelensky from Ukraine, the new UK Prime Minister Andy Burnham have held talks at a British naval base. SRN News.
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15: As I sat there waiting for my meeting in Moscow's Kremlin Auditorium to begin, a young man approached me. There was a deeply etched scar upon his face, a troubled look that I detected immediately. He began to speak animatedly, loudly. I thought he was going to attack me, but then I learned he wanted to find Jesus. We talked about Christ, his forgiveness, his guilt, his power. This young man knelt and gave his heart to Jesus. About a year later, I visited Moscow. I was sitting in a church there, and the choir that sang was magnificent. A choir of converts from our previous evangelistic meetings. I saw one young man, bright eyes, smile on his face. I said, "Who's that?" "The thief of Moscow. The young man that knelt down and gave his heart to Jesus in your meetings. Jesus still changes lives.
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16: This is John MacArthur with more Portraits of Grace. How do you think you would react if someone threatened you with bodily harm? Well, like most of us, you'd probably display a certain amount of anxiety, stress, and maybe anger. Well, let's look at how Stephen, the first Christian martyr, dealt with that circumstance. As Jewish leaders pelted him with rocks because of his faith, Stephen looked up to heaven and said, "Lord, do not hold this sin against them." Stephen reacted that way only because he believed in God's sovereign control over his life and death. In fact, before Stephen's enemies began to stone him, they saw his face like the face of an angel. That is evidence of the supernatural tranquility he experienced by being in the Lord's presence. So if you want a role model for how to handle trouble, look at Stephen. He's a portrait of grace.
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19: Now, it's important as we get into the land covenant to distinguish between Israel's ownership of the promised land and Israel's occupation of the promised land. God gave Israel the promised land as a permanent possession. They have ownership, but Israel's dwelling in the land depends upon their obedience to God. So they have been given the land permanently.
20: Isn't it a great feeling when you work so hard and you finally purchase the thing you've always wanted? It could be the moment you were able to buy your first car or purchase your home. These are big things. And when you buy them, they are yours. If someone borrows your car or stays in your home, it isn't any less yours because you own it. Today, Pastor Dan shares that even in the times that Israel disobeyed God and was removed from the promised land, it still belonged to them. Now, here's Pastor Dan in the book of Deuteronomy, chapter 29, for today's edition of Ring of Truth.

0: We're going to be in Deuteronomy chapter 29. Chapter 29 begins the final words of Moses to the children of Israel. This is the last section of the book of Deuteronomy. And here in chapters 29 and 30, we have what is known as the land covenant. Chapter 29 is an introduction to the land covenant, and chapter 30 will get into kind of the nitty-gritty of the land covenant. Sometimes in commentaries and books, the land covenant is referred to as the Palestinian covenant. You may come across that name in your studies, the Palestinian covenant. I prefer the name the land covenant over the Palestinian covenant for a few reasons. First of all, the name Palestine comes from the Roman Emperor Hadrian. In the 2nd century AD, he changed the name of the land of Israel from Judea to Palestina or Palestine as an insult to the Jews, as a way of insulting them. The name Palestina or Palestine, it comes from the name Philistine. And so he changed the name of the land of Israel to the land of the Philistines as an insult to the Jews. The Philistines, of course, are the Jews' oldest and greatest enemy. In addition to that, Hadrian changed the name to Palestina in an attempt to erase the Jews' connection to the land, to erase their history from the land. And by the way, Hadrian also did the same thing with Jesus Christ. He tried to erase Jesus Christ from the land of Israel. What's interesting today, if you go to Israel, you can go visit the Roman ruins, and it's usually a Jewish guide who's giving you a tour of the Roman ruins. And here, the Romans tried to erase any connection of the Jews to the land, and now the Romans are the ones who are erased from the land, and the Jews are still there. But that's another sermon for another time. I also do not prefer the name Palestinian covenant because the meaning of the word Palestinian has changed in the last 60 years. When the term Palestinian covenant was first coined, everyone understood that it was a reference to the geographic territory of Palestine, as the land was known under the British Empire. When it was under British rule, it was known as Palestine. But since then, the meaning of Palestinian has changed, and people don't associate that word with the physical geography of the land like they did when that name was coined and first used. So I like the term the land covenant, so that there's no confusion about what we're talking about. Here in chapters 29 and 30, as I said, these two chapters are addressing the land covenant God has made with the Jewish people. Again, chapter 29 is just introducing the land covenant. Chapter 30 will get into the details of God's promise of giving this land to the Jewish people. Look at verse 1 of chapter 29. These are the words of the covenant which the Lord commanded Moses to make with the children of Israel in the land of Moab. Remember, they're camped in the plains of Moab. Besides the covenant which he made with them in Horeb. And so the land covenant is distinct from the Mosaic covenant that God made with Israel in Horeb. Horeb is the mountain range where Mount Sinai is located. So this is not the Mosaic covenant that God made with Israel at Mount Sinai. This is a different covenant that he is making here in the plain of Moab. This is the land covenant. And the Mosaic covenant, as you know, was a conditional covenant, as we've talked about in the last couple weeks. It was conditional. God would bless Israel if they obeyed his commandments. It was conditional, and the Mosaic covenant was temporary. It was meant to be temporary, being replaced by the new covenant that Jesus Christ established. The land covenant that we're talking about here in these chapters, the land covenant is different. The land covenant that God made with Israel is unconditional, meaning there's no conditions that Israel must fulfill or keep to have possession and ownership of the land. It's unconditional. And the land covenant is permanent. It is described in the Bible as an everlasting covenant that God made with Israel. God gave the geographic land to the Jewish people, and he gave it to them as a permanent possession. In the scriptures, God repeatedly stated that he gave the land to the Jewish people as a permanent possession. And we've talked about that in recent weeks. Let me just refresh your memory. Genesis chapter 13, verses 14 and 15. And the Lord said to Abraham, after Lot had separated from him, lift your eyes now and look from the place where you are, northward, southward, eastward, westward, for all the land which you see, I give to you and your descendants forever. And forever means forever. Not for a long time, but forever. God gave that land to Abraham and his descendants, the Jewish people, the Hebrews, forever. The New Living Translation says, I am giving all this land to you and your descendants as a permanent possession. God gave the promised land to the Jewish people as a permanent possession. And why am I emphasizing this? Because it's very relevant to our day, isn't it? It is in the news all the time these days. You have groups claiming Israel has no right to the land, or Israel has no claim to that geographic land, or that Israel even has no right to exist. You have groups and people today accusing the Jewish people of being colonizers or foreign settlers to the land, or even some describing them as invaders, invading the land and taking the land that doesn't belong to them. You have many today, especially in recent years on our college campuses, calling for the erasure of the Jewish nation, chanting from the river to the sea, Palestine will be free. The river they're referring to is the Jordan River. The sea is the Mediterranean Sea. Those are the borders of the nation of Israel, the eastern border and the western border. People are chanting for the destruction of the state of Israel when they chant that. Now, the Bible informs our understanding of what is going on currently, politically, with that land. According to the Bible, God gave that land to the Jewish people permanently. There is no other group of people whose title deed to their homeland comes from God and is recorded in the Bible. Only the Jewish people have that claim. And by the way, Jews have dwelt in the land continually since the time of Joshua. For 3,400 years, the Jews have had an unbroken presence in the land of Israel. They didn't just suddenly show up in 1948 and take it. They've been there since the time of Joshua. Now, it's important as we get into the land covenant to distinguish between Israel's ownership of the promised land and Israel's occupation of the promised land. God gave Israel the promised land as a permanent possession. They have ownership. But Israel's dwelling in the land depends upon their obedience to God. So they have been given the land permanently, but their living in the land depends upon their obedience. But they don't lose ownership of it. So there have been times in Israel's history when God temporarily removed them from the promised land because of their rebellion. and because of their disobedience, but the land still belongs to Israel. You know, if you had a second home, if you have a vacation home in the mountains, let's say, and you're here tonight and you're not at your vacation home, that doesn't mean it's not your home anymore. Just because you're physically not there, you still own it.
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0: Well, even at times when Israel was temporarily removed from the land, it was still their land. It still belonged to them. God gave it to them as a permanent possession. So there's a difference between owning the land and occupying the land. And that's explained for us here in chapters 29 and especially in chapter 30. Now look at verse 2. Now Moses called all Israel, again they're in the plains of Moab there, and said to them, "You have seen all that the Lord Yahweh did before your eyes in the land of Egypt to Pharaoh and to all his servants and to all his land, the great trials which your eyes have seen, the signs and those great wonders." Now, some of the Israelites were teenagers or children in Egypt, and they saw all that the Lord did in Egypt to the Egyptians. They saw the plagues. They remember their dad slaughtering a lamb and applying the blood to the doorposts of their house when they lived in Egypt the night of the Passover. They remember the firstborn of Egypt, of the Egyptians, dying that night. They remember the screams from their neighbors' homes who didn't apply the blood of a lamb. They remember leaving Egypt. They remember the Exodus. They remember coming to the Red Sea. They remember God miraculously parting the Red Sea and passing through on dry ground, the Bible says. They remember that. Some of them were kids, some of them were teenagers, and they remember that. Verse 3 says, they saw the great trials with their eyes. And if you're taking notes, the phrase, the great trials, the phrase can also read intense trials. They remember the intense trials. They remember the intensity of being backed up against the Red Sea and the Egyptian army is bearing down on them and it looks like there's no way out. And God working a miracle and giving them a way of escape and then the Red Sea closing in behind them on Pharaoh and his army and his chariots. They remember that intensity. They saw all the miraculous signs and wonders God performed for them every day in the wilderness for the last 40 years. The pillar of fire by night, the cloud by day, the manna every morning, the water from the rock, all of it. They have witnessed for 40 years miracle after miracle after miracle. Yet look at verse 4. Verse 4 says, "Yet the Lord has not given you a heart to perceive and eyes to see and ears to hear to this very day." Verse 4 is saying they didn't really understand or perceive the significance of all the things that they witnessed. Please hear me. They didn't perceive these things as the hand of God. They didn't really appreciate what God did for them every single day. Maybe because they were familiar with it. And they were used to seeing manna every day. And they were used to seeing the cloud every day. And the pillar of fire every night. And they just did not appreciate what God did for them every single day. In fact, as you know, as we've studied through the Old Testament, they complained a lot about the hand of God on their life. They complained about God's provision for them. You know, if you remember back to the book of Exodus, right after the children of Israel came through the Red Sea and escaped from the Egyptian army, and God closed the Red Sea on the Egyptian army, and they were free, the children of Israel expressed thanksgiving and gratitude to the Lord for saving them. In Exodus chapter 15, and what is called the Song of Moses. But after that, they never again express gratitude to the Lord. There's not another Song of Moses. They never again express gratitude or thanksgiving to the Lord for his provision. They stopped perceiving the hand of God upon them, even though God's hand was upon them every single day. And God provided for them miraculously on the daily. And they just didn't see it anymore. You know, we should be grateful for the good things God does for us every single day. Don't lose sight of that. Don't lose seeing that. Every day, God is gracious to you. Every day, God provides for us good things. And we should always, always be thankful for every single day. You know, Philippians chapter 4, verse 4 says, "Rejoice in the Lord always." Again, I will say, rejoice. Rejoice in the Lord always. He's brought you through another week. He got you through another day. You've got clothes on your back. You've got food in your stomach. You've got a roof over your head. You've got friends. You've got family. You've got a church. And God has brought you here today. You're not in a car accident. You're not in the hospital. You're here at church on a Thursday night. You're not passed out drunk in some gutter. It's all the grace of God. Every single day, rejoice in the Lord for what he has done for you. 1 Thessalonians chapter 5, verse 16. Rejoice always. Rejoice always. Pray without ceasing. In everything, give thanks, for this is the will of God in Christ Jesus for you. Rejoice always. In everything, give thanks. This is God's will, that we would be thankful people, that we would be joyful people and rejoicing people, just for the goodness of God, just for his goodness every single day. Psalm 100, verse 4, enter into his gates with thanksgiving and into his courts with praise. Be thankful to him and bless his name, for the Lord is good and his mercy is everlasting and his truth endures to all generations. We should come into his presence with thanksgiving, with praise on our lips, and be thankful to him and bless his name because he's good. He's just good. He's just good to us. For the children of Israel, they saw miracles every day, but they didn't appreciate them. They got to a place very quickly where they no longer perceived God's hand of mercy and provision on them. They were just so accustomed to it all the time that they didn't see it anymore. And they became ungrateful to the Lord for his provision. Look at verse 5. And I have led you 40 years in the wilderness. Your clothes have not worn out on you, and your sandals have not worn out on your feet. And again, the children of Israel, they just didn't perceive this. They didn't perceive God's provision. They didn't appreciate how God preserved their clothing through 40 years in the wilderness. that their clothes didn't wear out. Their shoes didn't wear out. I mean, imagine not needing to buy new clothes or shoes for 40 years. How wonderful would that be? I mean, when your child comes to you and says, I need a new pair of shoes, and you can say, actually, no, you don't. Those shoes are just as good as the day you got them 40 years ago. Those are fine. You know, in fashion, there's something called the 20-year rule, at least according to the fashion magazines that I read. But the 20-year rule in fashion is that clothing tends to come back into style every 20 years. And you probably, if you're 40 or 50 years old or older, you've noticed that. When you see a teenager wearing the shoes that you had when you were 14. And I used to have a pair of those. Things come back into style every 20 years. And for the children of Israel, the clothing that they were wearing when they came out of Egypt, and now it's 40 years later, they've seen those clothes go out of style, come back into style, go out of style, come back in style. And now they're at the 20-year cycle again. As they're about to go into the promised land, they're in style again. The whole time they're in the wilderness. But something as simple as your clothes on your back and the shoes on your feet are a reminder of God's provision. God's provision for you. It's a reminder of God's faithfulness, and it's a reason to be thankful. But the children of Israel just didn't see it.
3: He asked me how I know, and I say it rings truer than the finest crystal.
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4: At SRN News, I'm Jason Walker. Just ahead of the 25-year mark for the September 11th terrorist attack, many relatives of those killed that day in New York City say they do not want the city's first Muslim mayor to attend the ceremony. So far, the petition has attracted more than 10,000 signatures. Trump administration calling on the Supreme Court to allow, for now, an executive order targeting mail-in voting. Now, that request does follow an appeals court decision that blocked the order in nearly half of the United States. The president's order, issued last March, directs the creation of a federal list of eligible voters for mail ballots. Mediators have made progress in efforts to bring the U.S. and Iran back to the bargaining table. SRN News.
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7: If you do have that particular gift, the gift of tongues, you can still quietly, when we're having prayer time here, you can be praying quietly in the Spirit. You can even, during our worship time, be singing in the Spirit if you have this particular gift. 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Okay?
8: 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The question is, how and when should we use it? 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Up next, Pastor Gary makes a defense of the gift of tongues, arguing from Scripture that it is and will continue to be active until the second coming of Jesus Christ. But he also offers some biblical instruction on the proper ways and times to express this gift. You know, when you study the Acts of the Apostles, it reads like a script for an action movie. Heroes, villains, beauty, terror. It's all right there as the early church leaders joined in the service and in the suffering of the Lord Jesus Christ. There's so much here it can be hard to keep up with. And that's the reason why we've put together a free study guide. 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After you do that, we'll send you a link to download this great resource. That's the keyword Acts, and that number again is 84828. You can also download your copy at our website, cornerstoneconnection.cc. Without further ado, from Cornerstone Chapel in Leesburg, Virginia, here's Pastor Gary with today's Cornerstone Connection, the gift of tongues.
7: Who needs a prophetic word? We have prophet, king, priest, Messiah, God himself. And we're in his presence. So we don't need the gifts of the Spirit then when we're with the Lord. Which means in its context, that which is perfect has come must refer to our perfected state in the presence of the Lord, either when he comes for us or when we die to go to be with him, because only then when we are in the presence of the giver will we no longer need the gifts. And this is the second school of thought. Okay, first school of thought is, well, it's the Bible. It's already complete, therefore the gifts have ceased. But if you hold to the second school of thought, as I do, then that means 1 Corinthians 13:10 refers to the perfection of the believer, not the completion of the Bible, which means that all the gifts are still available today. This is our position here, that all the gifts are still available today, because now refers to life on earth and then refers to when we're with the Lord. The position that miraculous gifts of the Spirit, like tongues, have ceased is only a relatively new belief in the last 100 years or so. In the previous 19 centuries of church history, there was practically universal agreement that the gifts of the Spirit were still available. There was never really any debate that it should be otherwise until around the turn of the 20th century. What happened around the turn of the 20th century? In 1906, a revival broke out in downtown Los Angeles, led by William J. Seymour, an African-American minister and the son of freed slaves. There was a fresh outpouring of the Holy Spirit. It would later be known as the Azusa Street Revival, and it would give birth to the modern Pentecostal movement. And in response to that revival, which lasted a few years, actually, in response to that particular revival, a few fundamentalists who did not believe that the gifts were still available today, who wanted to dismiss the gifts and the miracles of this particular revival, began interpreting, really for the first time, that 1 Corinthians 13:10 must refer to the completion of the canon of Scripture. In order to say that now that we have the Bible, that stuff is not real and it's not for today. But prior to the 20th century, nearly every theologian and commentary you will read explains this verse, 1 Corinthians 13:10, as meaning the perfected state of the believer and not the completion of the Bible. Theologians like Adam Clark, A.T. Robertson, Albert Barnes, John Wesley, William Burkitt, Matthew Henry. Listen, John Wesley even wrote in his journals in 1750, he said, quote, "The grand reason why the miraculous gifts were soon withdrawn was not only that faith and holiness were well nigh lost, but that dry, formal, orthodox men began to ridicule whatever gifts they did not have themselves and to cry them all as evil madness," end quote. And even long before the latter church fathers of the 19th and 18th centuries, The early church fathers of the first four centuries of the church wrote about the operation of the gifts of the Spirit. Men like Ignatius in the first century, Justin Martyr in the second century, Irenaeus in the second century, Tertullian, he overlapped the second and the third century, Cyril of Jerusalem in the fourth century. Listen, Tertullian in the second and third century, he even wrote a 7-volume work on the person and work of the Holy Spirit. So, the next question is, if the gift of tongues is still available today, why would God give the gift of a language to people who cannot understand it themselves? All right? That's an important question to ask. Perhaps you've wondered that. Well, let me ask you, have you ever had trouble expressing yourself in communication? Have you ever had difficulty speaking with someone, communicating, expressing yourself, connecting, even if you spoke the same language? Okay? Are you married? Yeah, happens all the time. And even if you're not married, you're familiar with this. You're familiar how sometimes you try to, and you think you've expressed yourself very, very clearly, only to find out the other person doesn't think so. And then you're quibbling over words and meanings and tones and inflection of your voice. And you're just like, what in the world? We're speaking the same language and we still can't communicate. Listen, language can be either a bridge or a barrier. Language can either be a bridge where you're connecting with someone, but if you're connecting with them, it has to be because you both speak the same language, and not only speak the same language, you both have the same definition of what words mean. Okay? Years ago, when I was putting myself through college, I was working for the owners of a very successful marketing firm, and the owners had a live-in nanny, and she was my age, and she was from Great Britain. So we both spoke English, right? But she spoke like the Queen's English, and I'm speaking like good old American colonial English, and so like we're saying things, and I'm not connecting. Like, I don't understand half the stuff she's saying. One time, she says to me this, Gary, she says, in the morning, I'll knock you up. Like, you naughty nanny. What in the world? I'm like 19. I'm like, naughty nanny, right? And it's come to find out, knock you up means I'll give you a call in the morning. I'll call you. Oh, we're speaking the same language, but I thought you meant something totally different there. What did you think I meant? Nothing. No, never mind. So you can even be speaking the same language and have a complete disconnect. So language can be a bridge, but it can also be a barrier. Because if you don't speak the same language, or you do, but words have different definitions, then it's difficult to connect. So here's why. Why would God give a person a language that they don't personally even understand? The answer is because tongues, the gift of tongues, allows a

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2: Is to declare praise unto the Lord. In fact, in a similar way, in Acts chapter 10, we'll get to it later, but Cornelius and his family, when they got saved and filled with the Spirit, they also, in that example, spoke in other tongues, and it says that the ones who were nearby heard them speaking with tongues and magnifying God. That's Acts 10:46. Paul would say something similar. He talks about how that the gift of tongues was a prayer praise language, because he says in 1 Corinthians, he says, I pray in tongues and I sing in the Spirit. And he says, but then I also pray for interpretation that I might understand with my mind what I am praying or what I am singing. He says this in 1 Corinthians 14:13-15. He says, therefore, let him who speaks in a tongue pray that he may interpret. For if I pray in a tongue, my spirit prays, but my understanding is unfruitful. What is the conclusion then? He says, I will pray with the Spirit and I will also pray with understanding. I will sing with the Spirit and I will also sing with understanding.
3: The gift of tongues is still valid today, but we need to use it as the Lord has instructed us. Now don't go away. Pastor Gary Hamrick will be right back with the rest of today's Cornerstone Connection message. It may not always be evident here in America, but the power of the Holy Spirit that we see here in the book of Acts is still available today. Anyone who has come to faith in Christ has access to this power, but many of us don't fully understand it. That's why Pastor Gary's latest book, Walking in the Spirit's Power, can be so helpful. 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That's Walking in the Spirit's Power. 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That's cornerstoneconnection.cc. Should the gift of tongues ever be used in church so that everyone present can hear it? Pastor Gary Hamrick takes on that candid question now as we continue today's Cornerstone Connection message, The Gift of Tongues.
2: So again, I want to emphasize, the gift of tongues is a prayer, praise language to God, not to people. Paul specifically says in 1 Corinthians 14:2, for he who speaks in a tongue does not speak to men, but to God. I know that some of your traditions might have taught you that the gift of tongues is given to missionaries so that they can go overseas and speak a language that they don't know. It's a miraculous way of communicating with people they're trying to witness to. That is not in the Bible. That sounds wonderful, and God can do whatever He wants in that regard, but that is not the definition of the gift of tongues. It is never unto men. It is always unto God. It is never to be interpreted so that it can be a word for people. It is to be interpreted as joining in on thanksgiving to God, because it is a prayer language unto the Lord. And by the way, while we're on all this, Scripture discourages the exercise of tongues in the public worship service. Now, up to this point, probably the Pentecostals were loving me, but now you're like, what are you doing? What are you doing now? Listen, I'm just going to take you straight through the Bible. I'm an equal opportunity offender. I've probably offended everybody at some point. But I'm just telling you, Paul diminishes the use of the gift of tongues in the corporate worship setting. Here's what he says in 1 Corinthians 14:18-19. He says, I thank my God that I speak in tongues more than any of you. He had that personal gift. He says, I love it. I speak in tongues more than any of you. But in the church, I would rather speak five words with my understanding that I may teach others also than 10,000 words in a tongue. And why did he say this? Because he goes on to write 1 Corinthians 14:23. Therefore, if the whole church comes together in one place and all speak with tongues, and there come in those who are uninformed or unbelievers, will they not say that you're out of your mind? Of course they will. You come walking into church and everybody's speaking in various languages.

0: is around the world, unknown to the person speaking, you're going to walk in and think, what kind of a chaotic thing have I just walked into? Okay? And listen, I'm very aware that on any given time we gather here at church, including today, there are those of you who are in that category of, I'm uninformed, I don't really know even what church is about, I don't know much about Jesus, I don't know much about the Bible. We're glad that you're here, we welcome you, and we hope that you'll learn and grow in all that. And there are also unbelievers who you don't profess to have a relationship with Jesus. So we have people who don't understand and people who are not believers. They come into a corporate worship setting, and Paul says, that's not the time to express the gift of tongues. So when would be? So the gift of tongues in the Bible is to be mostly experienced, okay, in your private prayer closets and in small group settings where everybody's a believer and everybody understands. Okay? Now, having said that, if you do have that particular gift, the gift of tongues, you can still quietly, when we're having prayer time here, you can be praying quietly in the Spirit. You can even, during our worship time, be singing in the Spirit if you have this particular gift. So long as you're not drawing attention to yourself, because we come to the house of God to draw attention to Jesus, not you. Okay? So that's the difference. So, but somebody can just quietly and just privately be worshiping or be praying during the worship time and a prayer time, and it's not a disturbance or a distraction. Which then leads, I got two more quick questions before we go. Am I supposed to speak in tongues? Okay? You know, we're talking about this. I've tried to lay out for you why we believe the gift is still available today. And so now you might be wondering, well, am I supposed to have this gift? Am I supposed to speak in tongues? The answer is, not every believer has this particular gift. Every believer does have a particular gift, or gifts plural, by the Holy Spirit, but you may or may not have this particular gift. In 1 Corinthians 12:11, it says, but one and the same Spirit works all these things, distributing to each one individually as He wills. So God determines who should get what gifts of the Spirit. And Paul even asked a series of rhetorical questions in 1 Corinthians 12, 29, and 30. Listen to what he says. Are all apostles? Are all prophets? Are all teachers? Are all workers of miracles? Do all have gifts of healings? Do all speak with tongues? Do all interpret? The implied answer is no. Not everybody has every single gift like this. And this is also an important question to answer. Well, then, is tongues the evidence for the baptism of the Holy Spirit? So hear me on this. Tongues can be an evidence of the baptism of the Holy Spirit, but it is not the evidence of the baptism of the Holy Spirit. And how do we know that? Because in 1 Corinthians chapter 12, where Paul lists several of the gifts of the Spirit, and in 1 Corinthians chapter 14, where he lists specific instructions about the gifts of the Spirit, particularly tongues and prophecy, sandwiched between 1 Corinthians 12 and 14 is chapter 13. And chapter 13 is known in the Bible as the love chapter. And Paul says, you know the thing that is higher than any of these spiritual gifts, the thing that really marks someone who has been baptized by the Holy Spirit? He says it's love. He says it's love. That's why he starts 1 Corinthians 13:1 by saying, though I speak with the tongues of men and of angels. I might have the gift of tongues. That is the language of that is known of men. It could even be a heavenly language. I don't know what it is, but he says, even if I have that gift, but I have not love, I have become a sounding brass or a clanging cymbal. He's like, I'm just making noise. People going around. You know what's so tragic in the body of Christ today? Some people treat the gift of tongues and other spiritual gifts like it's a cosmic poker game. And they want to be all proud about what they have. You know, it's just like, well, I have prophecy and I have interpretation. Well, I will see your prophecy and interpretation and I'll raise you the gift of tongues. Like, stop that. Like, this isn't a poker game. This isn't who has what gifts is better than or less than someone else. This is God distributes the gifts as He wills. Tongues can be an evidence, but it is not the evidence, because Paul says what is supreme. He ends 1 Corinthians 13, verse 13, by saying, these three abide, faith, hope, and love, but the greatest of these is what?
1: Love.
0: That's the greatest thing. That's the greatest quality that should mark a believer, not what spiritual gift you necessarily have. And yet, okay, praise God, you can praise God for that. And yet, And yet, right after he says that at the end of 1 Corinthians 13:13, very next verse, chapter 14, verse 1, he says, pursue love, because that's supreme, and desire spiritual gifts. He says that. He says, pursue love, that's supreme, but I want you to desire spiritual gifts. It is okay for us to want more of the Lord. Amen. Constantly. More of His strength, more of His power, more of His wisdom, more of His love, and yes, even more of His gifts, that He might be glorified and the church might be edified. Amen. And so wait upon the Lord. And ask Him, Lord, I want to do as 1 Corinthians 14:1 says, I desire gifts. Give me whatever gift or gifts, plural, you want to give me. And if He chooses to give you this particular gift of tongues, then pray to Him and praise Him with it and pray for interpretation that you might have understanding. Okay? But listen, this is all about just availing ourselves of the mighty move of God. And Lord, have Your way with me as a vessel. In other words, I'll end the way I began. Be curious and open. Don't be critical and closed. And say, Lord, more of You, less of me. And I'll end with this verse, this passage from 1 Peter. Well, the evidence for the baptism of the Holy Spirit is love. That's what we've said. And then this final passage, 1 Peter 4:10 to 11. As each one has received a gift, minister it to one another as good stewards of the manifold grace of God. If anyone speaks, let him speak as the oracles of God. If anyone ministers, let him do it as with the ability which God supplies. That in all things, God may be glorified through Jesus Christ, to whom belong the glory and dominion forever and ever. Amen. Amen. Lord, we thank You for Your word. We thank You, Lord, that You've given us instruction about these things, and where we might agree to disagree, it's okay. But together, Lord, we just want to seek You, more of You, less of us. And that whatever gifts You choose to give us, may we use those gifts for Your glory, for Your honor, Lord, for Your praise, for the strengthening of the church. We give You thanks and praise and glory in Jesus' name. And everybody said, amen. Amen. God bless you all.
1: The gift of tongues, of healing, of prophecy, these are among the wonderful sign gifts the church has been given. But the greatest gift of all is love. It's also our greatest commandment. Well, Pastor Gary joins me now in the studio. And Gary, I don't know why it's so, but when I was a new believer, I remember one of the first quote-unquote controversial topics I learned about churches was the gift of tongues and the divisions that it causes.
2: Yeah.
1: Why do you think it is such a divisive topic?
2: Well, unfortunately, because I think some in the church have used it almost as a power play. You know, I liken it unto this cosmic power play, like a poker game, where people are saying, you know, what gifts they have and how they're trying to, you know, outbid somebody. So I have the gift of tongues. Well, I have the gift of prophecy. Well, I have the gift of interpretation. It's like, you know, everybody just chill. Like, it's one of the gifts of the Spirit that God has given to the church. But you know what's interesting, Philip, is Paul writes in 1 Corinthians 12:1, he says, now concerning spiritual gifts, brethren, I do not want you to be ignorant. I think it's so ironical because one of the most ignorant things in the church today is in regards to the gifts of the Holy Spirit, and particularly the gifts of tongues, because people are somewhat intimidated by it. It is an odd gift. I mean, let's just be real about it. I heard Pastor Chuck Smith, my pastor who pastored Calvary Chapel for many years until he went to be with the Lord, I heard him one time say that the gift of tongues is the one gift that is an insult to our intellect. And what he meant by that is, if you are speaking in a language that you personally don't understand, it feels insulting to your own intellect. But that it is a prayer slash praise language that God does give to some believers, not to all. It is not the sign of the baptism of the Holy Spirit. It is a gift of the Spirit. And so God gives this wonderful praise prayer language to some as a way of communing and connecting with God. But it has just unfortunately been so overused in the sense of like who has this gift, and they hold it up as the evidence of the baptism of the Spirit. I just don't see it that way in Scripture. So it is a gift. It is not the gift.
1: I think kind of what you said, there's this competition, and a lot of people feel like this is something they have to achieve.
2: Yeah.
1: But not everybody has all the gifts.
2: Right. Yeah. I mean, and some people are even shamed. Like, if you don't speak in tongues, you're not really filled with the Spirit. You have all kinds of views. You have some in the church today who don't even believe the gift is available today. So you have cessationists who don't think the gift is available. You have some in Pentecostal circles who think everyone must speak in tongues. And you have people who are stuck in the middle, like, I don't know what to believe. And that's why, you know, in part, I wrote the book about walking in the Spirit's power, because I want people to know, like, this doesn't have to be intimidating, and it doesn't have to be living in the extremes. We can always stay balanced according to what Scripture says.
1: Yeah, it's definitely very confusing stuff for a new believer. Well, Gary, as always, I appreciate you taking the time to sit down and talk with us today.
2: Always, you're welcome. Thanks.
1: And friends, it's always a pleasure to study the Word of God with you. Join us next time when Pastor Gary moves ahead in his teaching series from the book of Acts. Now for all of us at Cornerstone Connection, I'm Philip Keller saying God bless you and thanks for listening. Cornerstone Connection is a production of Cornerstone Chapel, Leesburg, Virginia.
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4: Hi, I'm Steve Schwetz, host of Through the Bible with Dr. J. Vernon McGee. Why do you love the Bible? We asked you that and got hundreds of great answers. 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
13: Yeah, it's really come down to choosing between the lesser of two evils, because these folks who are not allowed to go to church are also not allowed to have house meetings in their homes. And so you have a choice between going to the church building and getting attacked by these religious radicals, or you have a house meeting to worship Jesus in your house and people report you to the police and you get arrested. So which would you rather? Do you want to get arrested or do you want to get attacked? This is what people in India are facing right now. Dignity Freedom is so happy to give them that hope, whether it's through food, medicine, legal aid, or even, you know, assisting those whose husbands and fathers have been martyred.
14: Welcome in, everyone. It's Big Wave Dave, David James here, along with my friend Todd with Dignity Freedom Network. That's Leah of Dignity Freedom Network describing, in her own words, what fellow brothers and sisters in Asia, and quite frankly, all around the world, millions of Jesus followers. As you listen right now, you could be arrested. You could have your home burned down, pastor killed, one of your sons or daughters, your grandsons, granddaughters, kidnapped. You yourself could be kidnapped if you were listening to this, exactly where our fellow Jesus followers are. And so, Todd, we are standing in the gap. I mean, Leah talking about it, look, they have a choice. They either pay a ransom, they convert, or they die, and they have to run. So Dignity Freedom Network is saying, well, look, medical care, emergency food, legal aid, life-saving support to fellow brothers and sisters is a crime, Todd. They didn't give up the name of Jesus.
15: Yeah, imagine gathering your family to worship Jesus or attending a church like, you know, so many of us do every Sunday without any fear of reprisals. But in India, where that is not at all popular and actually, you know, can be life-threatening, these families are losing their homes. They're losing their businesses, pastors being killed, churches being burned, Bibles being burned, all happening today to Christian families in India. But today, the good news is because of friends like you, they're finding food, shelter, medicine, and the reminder that the body of Christ has not forgotten them. It's a beautiful opportunity for you to step in and out of gratitude for the fact that we worship in freedom and without fear of reprisals here in America, we can give a little gift and support our brothers and sisters in need in India through Dignity Freedom Network. That is the opportunity today. And Dave, it is so incredibly inexpensive, I guess.
14: Yes.
15: But, you know, it's an incredible ministry opportunity. For just $40, you can provide a month worth of food and various other relief supplies that these families need. We call it an emergency relief bundle. It's food, it's medicines. It's really kind of custom tailored to whatever these individual families need. Clothing for their children, shoes for the kids' feet, for their feet, and also tutoring for their kids who can't go to school. Because again, these families, many of them have been displaced. They no longer have a place to call home simply because they love and they follow Jesus and they were not willing to turn away from that belief and denounce him. So we have the opportunity to step in today and make a real difference and encourage our brothers and sisters in Christ. 877-374-2809. 877-374-2809 is the phone number. You can also click the red Dignity Freedom banner at wava.com, right there, top of the page. Click through there, give your best gift, but please do it now because every day is another day of suffering for these families. And Dave, this has been going on for years now. I mean, this persecution is ongoing. It's not ending. Families, we estimate about 10,000-ish families no longer have a place to lay their head at night. Imagine if you were in their shoes, what would you hope and pray that someone would do to help you and your family? Let's be the help that we would want to receive if we were in their shoes.
14: You know, Todd, as you talk about that, I think Leah, let me give the number again, 877-374-2809, 877-374-2809. Click the Dignity Freedom Network banner, WAVA.com. Leah talks about the urgency of this. Rada is this precious girl's name, and you're going to hear, friends, why it's so urgent that we care for those that are targeted, hunted, persecuted, their crime, they love Jesus. And we say, you know what, brothers and sisters? You did not give up his name. He has not abandoned or forgotten you. This is the story of Rada.
13: They definitely need someone to stand up and advocate for them. You know, this reminds me of the story of a young girl named Rada. And Rada was 11 years old when I heard her story. She was on the outskirts of her village. And very sadly, she was attacked in just about the worst way a young girl could be attacked. And she was bloodied and on the ground, just left for dead by this mob of, again, religious radicals and their religious ideologies that want to stamp out Christianity. And so there was little Rada, and she somehow garnered the strength to get up and walk into the center of the village. And as she walked through the village, crying out for help with her clothes torn and her and the blood dripping down her, you know, face and her body, she was unable to get the help of anyone. They all closed the door and said, no, no, we don't want to help you. You're a Christian. And she eventually walked through, and finally she did find someone after hours who would help her and get her to the hospital. And then Dignity Freedom Network was able to come in and pay for those hospital bills and get her the follow-up that she needed, and of course the emotional counseling, and help her to file a police case. But it's people like young Rada who need someone to stand up for them, to advocate for them, to say, you are made in the image of God and you are worth something, and we will stand by your side.
14: We're looking right now to get 100 families cared for here during the program. Todd, we have about 18 minutes that remain. That'd be a $4,000 gift. If someone just heard Rada's story shared by DFN Network's Leah, would you, and your best gift is for 100 of the next Radas. That'd be a $4,000 gift. Again, if that's not you, I understand. But $200, five families, 20 of us doing that. Guys, we get those 100 like Rada. Todd, 877-374-2809, 877-374-2809, Dignity Freedom Network banner, WAVA.com. Todd, if not us, who, brother? I mean, Rada, no one came to her aid.
15: Yeah. Yeah. And, you know, you think about that. It's like, okay, so, yeah, you know, you have a problem with the way, you know, your neighbor is worshiping. You don't agree with their religious beliefs. First of all, I mean, I think to lash out at them in any way, shape, or form is just not right.
14: Right.
15: But that's a thing, and it's happening. But a child, I mean, to beat a child in the worst possible way, and then, you know, as that child is roaming through the streets, bleeding, clothes tattered, in obvious need of help, and everyone turning a blind eye to a child in need, a child in distress, again, simply because they recognize, well, that's the child of that family, and they worship Jesus, so we're not going to help a child in need. It just speaks to how egregious and how much hate is at the heart of what's going on. And look, you know, it's being perpetrated by human beings, but let's not misunderstand what's going on here, and it's biblical, right? The Bible says we don't wrestle against flesh and blood, but against rulers and principalities of the spiritual realm, right? This is the enemy trying to stomp out people believing in and spreading the love of Jesus, obviously in a country that desperately needs that good news. And so we have what a profound opportunity for us to come to the aid of these brothers and sisters who have not shied away from that truth, who have, if they're guilty of anything, it's living their faith out loud. Mm-hmm. Not because they're trying to put it in other people's faces, but just to say, look, Jesus has changed my life, and I want him to change your life. And man, they are being persecuted, martyred even for that belief. And if we as followers of Jesus here in America will again, turn a blind eye to them, where will they turn for help? They're turning to God. Obviously, they're throwing at prayers. God, would you please help us? You know how God works, though? He works through you. He works through his people. We are his hands and feet. So brothers, sisters, I'm entreating you right now. Please, it's a small amount of money. $40 is a month of food and other meaningful care for one of these displaced and persecuted families. And this, again, this is ongoing. You know, many of these families have been living without a place to call home, without an income, without an opportunity to ever, at this point, go back to their village, to their home, simply because they follow Jesus. And every day they come into our Dignity Freedom Network Relief Centers in need of everything and anything we can offer them. We can only provide that because of your generosity, your compassion right now. So please, $40 per family. I got to believe there's a lot of people out there that you would say, you know what, I can give $200 and provide for five families. Maybe $1,000 like Benjamin just did. Thank you.
14: Benjamin.
15: I gave a $1,000 gift. 25 families right there. Oh, and I do want to remind you that thanks to some generous friends of Dignity Freedom Network, every gift that you give is actually going to be matched right now for twice the impact. So if you give that $1,000 gift, it actually is going to impact 50 families right now. So don't hesitate. You don't need to pray about it. You don't need to overthink it. This is squarely in God's word. Hebrews 13:3. Remember those who are mistreated as if you yourselves were suffering. We remember them by giving to help them. That's what you're doing. 877-374-2809. 877-374-2809. We have people waiting to take your very generous gift right now. You can give online, wava.com, that red banner right there at the top of the page. And, you know, Dave, I can't help but think, all during the month of July, and as we linger now, you know, we're heading into August, and, you know, we're just reveling, those of us who are just so blessed that we live in a country like America. We're celebrating 250 years of freedom.
14: Yes.
15: And I can't think of a better way to express our gratitude to Almighty God for the freedom that we enjoy. Every day, every week, every time we go to church, every time we crack our Bible, every time we lift our prayers to the name of the Lord, it's so easy to take it for granted. But man, we're so blessed that we get to do that in freedom and without fear. But there are so many places in the world, a growing number of places where they can't do that. So out of gratitude for the freedom that God has provided you to worship, will you give right now to help these persecuted families?
14: 877-374-2809. Todd mentioned it. Big Wave Dave, David James, along with Todd, Dignity Freedom Network, we're advocating for our fellow brothers and sisters around the world, in South Asia particularly, where DFN Network is there. Pastors assassinated, mob storming churches, burning them down, Bibles being destroyed. $200, five families being doubled, that becomes 10. And we're looking to get 100 families here in the next 13 minutes. $4,000 would be the 100 families. That'd be doubled to 200. And again, if that's not you, okay, $200 for five. The next Rada's, right? Like Rada, 10. Double two because of this generous friend of the fellow Jesus followers we're talking about. 877-374-2809, 877-374-2809. Click that Dignity Freedom Network banner, wava.com. Todd, you mentioned 250 years of freedom and not taking our republic for granted. And we listen to the Bible study we have here. You may listen to your Chris Tomlin, your Brandon Lake, your Elevation Worship. You're listening to worship and praise, and you're doing that out in public. Someone hears that, and all of a sudden, you're being not just, oh, you're a bigot, you listen to that. No, it's not where you post something on Facebook and they call your name. No, you're either being arrested, you're being attacked, your family being attacked, your home burned down. And you say, Dave, Todd, you guys are just, really? That's really happening? Yes, Simon. He's exhibit A of why it is we're saying not on our watch are we going to let our fellow brothers and sisters just be out in the night not knowing where their next meal is going to come from, all because they didn't give up the name of Jesus. And we're an answer to their prayer like, God, where are you? And here come the souls of Dignity Freedom Network, just like they did for Simon.
16: Accident, I see you. Mangutaku si Because many of my relatives live with us, we had a full house. There were 9 in our home. And for years, I had been able to live out my faith freely and make enough money to care for all of us. However, some very dangerous people found out about our faith. They attacked us, beat us, and burned down our home. So, we had to flee. Because of our faith, we were treated like outcasts. And it was hard for me to find work. Plus, my son has a medical condition, and I needed to provide medicine for him. For the last year, we've survived mostly on rice. So we've become very hungry at times, and it can hurt. As a father, it's tough seeing my family like this.
14: So because someone like us invested in Simon and his family's life, they now have an opportunity to grieve their loss, to be able to know that in their faith in the one true God, the Father, Son, and Holy Spirit, that they made the right decision because they didn't give up his name. Because someone like us invested in their life, food, water, medicine, counseling, so much of that, Todd. And this $200? I mean, and that being doubled to 10? You and I, we were talking about the program. You know, majority of us watched the World Cup, and we saw all the seats filled up in every one of the stadiums. I mean, I just checked it out to say, okay, you know, it might be kind of fun to go see a match or whatever. The cheapest seat I could find was like the Haiti-South Africa match in Kansas City, and that was a $900 seat. Yet I'm looking at every single arena around the country, and they're all packed. I'm like, hallelujah, Lord, that's great. People investing right there. I can just click my pause button on the DVR. I can walk down to the refrigerator, grab something to eat, go use the restroom, come back. I'm not having to, you know, worry about anybody. The point is, we invest in all those things that matter. Maybe doing a holiday. You mentioned August staring at us, schools, back to school shopping. Hard to believe that's happening. It matters that there's souls like Simon that is a fellow brother who did not give up his faith. Sounded like someone like us. We're living out our faith. We're listening to music. We're worshiping. We're praising. We have our family. He has a job. He's providing for his family. And then, boom, somebody heard radical ideologies, found out about the faith, attacked them, burned their home. They were on the run, Todd. And that's why someone like us through Dignity Freedom Network stood up for them. And they have an opportunity to rebuild. But that only happens for someone like Simon when we make the phone call click of a mouse.
15: Yeah, and you do that 877-374-2809, 877-374-2809. You want to give online? 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There's a red banner right there at the top of the page. Please be as generous as you can. Yes. $40 helps one family. $200, that's 5 families. Whatever you do, it's going to be doubled right now. But just let me encourage you, knowing that your gift is going to be doubled, do not cut it in half. All right? I mean, if you were thinking, I could give $200, then give $200 because it's as if you gave $400 and helped 10 families. Absolutely incredible. But I will be very honest and tell you that we've been bringing this opportunity before this listening family for several weeks now, and we're not to where we really thought we would be at this point in time. We're trying to provide for 1,200 families, 1,200 precious children of God who are suffering, paying the greatest price, even up to death, because they follow Jesus. And right now, we're just under 400 families having been provided for. So about 30% of the way there. I know that you have a heart for the Lord. Mm-hmm. I know you have a heart to help your brothers and sisters in need. And just please don't sit it out thinking, well, I'm sure a lot of people are responding, so they don't really need me. I'm here to tell you, we and they really need you. They really need you. So if your best gift is $40, if your best gift is $4,000, please step forward and give it right now. Every day that goes by is more families that are in desperate need, and we don't have the resources to help them. We've been, this is a sustained response that we've been offering through Dignity Freedom Network for several years now. And it's showing no signs of slowing. That's the heartbreaking thing. The persecution, if anything, is actually on the increase. More and more families coming to us every day in need of help. And so we are counting on Christians here in America to respond and give your best gift. You know, Jesus told us that following him would come with a cost. But I fear, and it's a weird way to say it that way, but I do fear that we are so incredibly blessed here in America that it really doesn't cost us anything, that maybe we have become a little bit deaf to the cries of those who are, in fact, paying the deepest prices for their faith. And so, man, this is my call to you, brothers, sisters. Let's wake up. Wake up to the blessings that we are so privileged to have, and wake up to the beautiful opportunity that God is extending to you right now as you hear my voice, to step in and make a meaningful difference and be an encouragement to these brothers and sisters who are paying that cost every day with everything. They've lost, many of them, everything they had on earth.
14: Yeah.
15: And some people, pastors have been killed. Women and children have been widowed, have become orphans because their father, their husband, was killed for his faith. But you know what? They're not turning away. They're not turning away. I'm convicted and I'm inspired by that. And I hope you are as well. And man, I mean, truly, it's like, It's kind of in many ways, and I don't mean to minimize any gift, but it is kind of the least that we could do to take a little bit of how God has blessed us and just, you know, with our money and just say, you know what, here's $40. I'm so blessed I can give that, and I probably won't even miss it. Here's $400 for many of us, and I just want you to know I'm praying for you. I have not forgotten you. God has not forgotten you. So please step forward right now and be a part of this.
14: 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We have about 3.5 minutes that remain in the program. And friends, yeah, $40 caring for one, like Myra, where we again, living out their faith just like we do, just going about their life. And listen what happened when Mira, our best gift, we're looking to get 100 families. That'd be a $4,000 gift. $1,000 would be 25 families, you and three others. Again, if that's not you, okay. $200, five families being doubled to 10 families. Every gift, dollar for double, doubled. By the way, your $40 gift actually becomes two. And if I may, I could even invite someone to opt in $40 a month over the next year, because you're, every time you see that credit card of $40, that redeems all those other purchases of where I grumbled, where you get that $40 a month going, hallelujah, Lord, another soul like Mira being cared for.
17: Until very recently, we could live out our faith openly. We could go to church, talk about Jesus. It was great. But a few months ago, the attacks started. Many were killed. Churches were burned down, and people are now running for their lives. Because of that, many markets are closed. Farmers can't grow crops. And no one can find any jobs. So it's very hard to have enough to eat. This is an all-out war. And even though we have faith in God, we don't know how it's going to end. And we constantly have to be ready to flee for our lives.
14: Todd, you talked about it, spiritual warfare. It is hardcore. Let's just kill all the Jesus followers. And you and I, with our phone call, click of a mouse at 877-374-2809, WAVA.com, we let our fellow brothers and sisters know that God has not abandoned them and he's not forgotten them. Todd, that's our gift.
15: Yeah. Right now, your generosity becomes food for these displaced, hungry families, medicine for them, safe shelter for people who no longer have a place to call home, no place to lie their head at night, and a powerful reminder that they are not alone, that they're not forgotten. 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
21: With SRN News, I'm Jason Walker. A Secret Service agent arrested for allegedly participating in a severe college hazing incident.
0: Florida authorities have arrested a U.S. Secret Service agent and two other men on felony charges, saying they committed brutal beatings as part of a fraternity hazing ritual. One of the defendants, 29-year-old Marquez Christopher Pinder, is an agent in the Miami field office and is now on administrative leave. Pinder and the two other defendants are charged with felony hazing, aggravated battery, and attempted manslaughter. Pinder's arrest warrants says a University of Miami graduate student and another young man required hospitalization for severe injuries after they were beaten with paddles and canes in April. I'm Lisa Dwyer.
21: Ukrainian President Volodymyr Zelensky says that Ukraine-UK relations remain very strong, that in the face of global challenges, he has met with the new Prime Minister, Andy Burnham.
2: Our relationship with the UK is stronger than ever. And I thank Andy for his commitment to this partnership and for giving so much attention to defense and to our security.
21: Two leaders meeting Monday at a British naval base in Portsmouth. Mediators have made progress in efforts to bring the United States and Iran back to negotiations. Mediators led by Qatar and Pakistan working to bridge the gap between Washington and Tehran. Philippine President Ferdinand Marcos Jr. blasting China in his State of the Union address. He says the government will defend a 2016 arbitration ruling that invalidated Beijing's expansive claims in the disputed South China Sea. This is SRN News.
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0: The apocalyptic visions Daniel experienced in the Old Testament left him frightened and confused and overwhelmed for several days. Maybe as you've read them, they've had the same effect on you. Well, today on Truth for Life, Alistair Begg takes us to those prophecies to help us see how we can resist evil schemes and rest in God's provision. Let's open our Bibles to the book of Daniel. We're in chapter 8.
1: It's interesting. They're talking to one another, and then verse 14, it says, "And he said to me." Of course, it was Daniel that needed the answer to the question. And here we go, "For 2,300 evenings and mornings, and then the sanctuary shall be restored to its rightful state. When I, Daniel, had seen the vision, I sought to understand it. And behold, there stood before me one having the appearance of a man. And I heard a man's voice calling out, 'Gabriel, make this man understand the vision.'" Well, it's a wonderful thing, isn't it? This is God. He speaks to Gabriel, and Gabriel has the responsibility given to him. And I take it that this is our friend Gabriel, whom we know from elsewhere. And as a result of what he begins to say, even the encounter with him in verse 17, Daniel, when he came, was frightened, and he fell on his face. Well, that's not a very good start, is it? You want to know what's going on, and you get the messenger sent to you, and then you just collapse in fearfulness. But he said to me, "Understand, O son of man, that the vision is for the time of the end." And again in verse 19, "Behold, I will make known to you what shall be at the latter end of the indignation, for it refers to the appointed time of the end." Now, this is no time for falling asleep, and yet in verse 18, he fell into a deep sleep. "I fell into a deep sleep with my face to the ground." Now, the reason for this is not because of the length of Gabriel's message, but the nature of Gabriel's message, unlike would be true for some of the rest of us. Now, the whole thing really turns, doesn't it, on this question of the end. Is this the end to which this passage is referring? "I will make known to you what shall be at the latter end of the indignation." That indignation is that abomination, that violation, that situation that has now been created within the temple of God. So I take it that the angel is informing Daniel that God is going to intervene on behalf of his people, and that this horn, which is vicious and full of animus, is going to be broken, but not by human hand. Now, it's up for you folks to decide. You're sensible people, and you have to read the Bible for yourselves, right? It is common to read this reference to the end as referring to the end of the age at the return of Jesus Christ. If that is correct, then what this vision actually envisages is the time of the final Antichrist. This points to that time, but I don't believe it refers to that time. That the end to which it's referring concerns the destruction of Antiochus, which will be a foretaste of the final destruction of the Antichrist himself. And the character sketch that is given of this man, verse 23 and on, "And at the latter end of their kingdom, when the transgressors have reached their limit," here we have this description of this individual. And when you read the description, and we will do in a moment now, you find that this description could apply to more than one political leader from the history books of the world. Because these features that we now see are common in the kingdoms that are radically opposed to God's word and to God's people. Now, how then are we to understand what it means for Daniel to understand? What did it mean for Daniel to understand? Well, clearly, it couldn't mean that he was able to see the future as though he was reading an advanced copy of a history book, right? There's no way that he could know about what would happen in 400 years' time in the fulfillment of this prophecy. So the understanding of Daniel surely means that he needs to understand what lies at the heart of all of this, that this actually will take place, and that the actions that will be revealed and embodied finally in this character reveal something of the nature of endemic evil. He's understanding that this conflict that is represented in all of these various elements is something that is so immense and so far-reaching that ultimately the triumph over it is going to have to be something that reaches way beyond the proximity of his own time. Now, if we were spending longer, we could unpack this in detail, but let's just notice that we're told that at the latter end, verse 23, there will be a king of bold face who shall arise. Now again, we've identified this individual. The word that is used here for a bold face is the same word that is used to describe the brazen hussy in Proverbs chapter 7. That's, I'm cleaning it up because he's a prostitute in chapter 7. That is the brazen boldness of animosity that is represented. Insolent, arrogant, defiant, and skilled in intrigue. A man who understands riddles. A man who is skillful in double talk. A man who is able to use his God-given intelligence for evil purposes. And when you read 24 and 25, his power shall be great, but not by his own power, and he shall cause fearful destruction. By his cunning, deceit shall prosper. So you have destruction, you have deceit. And in his own mind, he shall become great. You have the notion of delusions of grandeur and of self-deification. And he shall even rise up against the prince of princes. He will stand in defiance of God himself. And all of this will not be by his own power. Says my big brother, even for the breath it breathes to sin against God, it is dependent upon the one against whom it sins. That's one of those sentences again, isn't it? It would be great if you could just have one. Even for the breath it breathes to sin against God, it is dependent upon the one against whom it sins. Man cannot lift his fist in defiance against Almighty God unless Almighty God gives him the strength to do so. What an amazing mystery. Deceit prospers, verse 25. Deceit will always prosper in a context like this, because at the back of it is the great deceiver, namely Satan himself. And deception and delusion and the exchanging of the truth of God for a lie always will lie at the heart of these things. At the very beginning of creation, isn't it the lie of the evil one? And he says to Adam and Eve in the garden, you don't need to pay attention to that kind of stuff. You will be like God if you eat this stuff. That's the only reason he doesn't want you to do it. He wants to spoil your life. If he really wanted you to have a nice life, he'd let you do anything you want to do. That's a lie. It's the same lie that's around in young people's lives now. If God was a good God, he'd let you do anything you want to do. Like over

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2: Because Epiphanes is doing his thing. And in that period of time, the people of God would need this information. So Daniel is told, make sure that you seal it up. Make sure that you preserve it. And Daniel went on local television and radio to tell about his great experiences, and he sold millions of books and became wonderfully wealthy and famous. Now, he went to his bed. He was actually overcome, and he lay sick for some days. I guess seeing into the divine purposes must be quite devastating. To have God Almighty pull back a little curtain and show Daniel what's there surely must bring him into some realm of divine sorrow in the face of man's wickedness, and surely into some element of a compassion that is divine for the people who are going to experience this. That's why I've never understood these people who love to talk about how exciting it is that they're all going to be taken away in the rapture. And everybody else can basically go fly a kite, you know. Dear folks, sorry we're gone. Have a good life, you know. Does that sound to you a kind of divine response? It doesn't to me. Daniel is given an insight into what will happen. And it puts him in his bed. It puts him in his face. It puts him on his knees. I think that's the right response. And after he'd sorted himself out, he says, then I arose and went about the king's business. But I was appalled by the vision and did not understand it. Say, wait a minute, I thought you understood it. Well, he didn't understand the ultimate aspect of it as it is finally revealed. The prophecy was future to him. It's history for us. But let's finish with this notion of arising and going about the king's business. Because Monday comes and we must arise and be about the king's business. Remember that wonderful story of Wesley, who's riding somewhere in England and he meets a stranger. And the stranger says to him, Mr. Wesley, if you knew that Jesus Christ was going to return tomorrow, what would you do tomorrow? And he went into the saddlebag of his horse and he pulled out his diary or his calendar and he opened it up and he read for the following day's activities that were planned and into the morning of the next day. And he said to the fellow, that, dear sir, is what I would do. In other words, business as usual. God has set you where you live. God has given to you the privileges of employment. God has appointed your space and your place. And it is to that place, to our individual spot, that each of us returns to go back to the king's business. Alerted to the reality, to the drama of divine impact. But nevertheless, back to the routine. In Daniel's case, back to serve Belshazzar. Not much of a job at that point in his life. Hauled out of retirement in order to give the odd interpretation to a prophecy, but beyond that, nothing much happening. And as we go back to the king's business, let's do so in the awareness of the fact that the activity of the evil one just is as predictable, I was going to say as the weather, but that's no good. Is predictable as the Browns losing.

0: Did they lose today? I don't even know. Oh, they did? I didn't know. I knew it was 10-0 after two quarters, but I didn't know anything else. Okay. And here it is. Here it is. You'll notice, this is your takeaway. In verse 11, and the regular burnt offering was taken away from him, and the place of his sanctuary was overthrown, and truth was thrown to the ground. These three things are always present. Number one, the daily sacrifices were taken away. You say, but wait a minute, we don't do daily sacrifices. Daily sacrifices were part of the liturgy of Judaism. That was what they did under the Mosaic Covenant. We don't have the Mosaic Covenant. No, but the reason for those things was in order that the people of God might understand on a daily basis that sacrifice was necessary for fellowship with God. And the evil one says, I'm going to stamp on that. I'm going to get rid of that notion in their minds. That's exactly what he wants to do to you. He wants to suggest to you that the sacrifice of the Lord Jesus Christ for your sin is really not that significant a deal, when in actual fact, your entire eternal destiny rests on it. And the evil one comes in order to challenge us at that place. So you're a fine religious person, you're doing good deeds and everything else, and he's happy with a religion that is a crossless religion, that is a Christless religion, that is a religion that knows nothing of penal substitutionary atonement. His attack is always at the cross, always at the cross. Beware of anyone who offers to you a crossless Christianity, an approach to the living of the Christian life that does not take you again and again back to the place that says, my only hope, my righteousness, my sole defense, my righteousness is in Christ. Today, tomorrow, and every day, it is tied entirely there. And the evil one wants to come and say, no, it's not. You don't have to worry about that. That's the first thing. The second thing is that the place of the sanctuary was cast down. You say, well, we don't believe in sanctuary. That's right. We don't actually. So it was the temple that was destroyed. What does the devil do? Destroys the temple. What is the temple? On an individual level, our individual bodies are the temple of the Holy Spirit. He says, you don't have to worry about this or that. Do this, do that. It doesn't matter. He'd be happy to destroy you. And it's true that we are being joined together as living souls, built into a spiritual house, to a temple, as Peter says. And the evil one comes and says, I'll destroy the temple for them by false teaching, or by disunity, or animosity, or lethargic, horrible worship. The people are just dead. He attacks the place of sacrifice. He seeks to destroy the temple. And thirdly and finally, he seeks to cast truth down to the ground. Then Paul takes his leave of the Ephesian elders, and he says to them, listen, guys, when I leave, you need to be alert to the fact that false teachers will arise from among you. Loved ones, if Paul gave that warning to a church that he founded and spent 3 years grounding in the truth, don't you think that's a good warning for us to listen to? To recognize the real essential danger that is there. Because the activity of the evil one is to cast the truth down into the ground. And he will do it in every possible way that he can. Well, you say, but the gates of hell will not prevail. I know that. But they'll still push. They'll still push. And ultimately, of course, Antiochus Epiphanes is an anti-type of the Antichrist. And ultimately, this picture of animosity, embodied evil, if you like, will be fulfilled in the man of lawlessness, as we said when we finished last time in 2 Thessalonians 2. But the challenge to us is a straightforward one. It's the challenge that was the challenge to the people when they found themselves back in Jerusalem. The challenge that runs the whole way through the Bible. Choose you this day, Joshua says, whom you will serve. You can serve the gods on the far side of the river, or you can serve the living God, but you're going to serve somebody. Actually, Bob Dylan said that, so did Joshua, kind of. And it's the same today. Who is on the Lord's side? Who will serve the king? Who will be his helper? Other lives to bring? Who will leave the world's side? and who will face the foe, and who is on the Lord's side, and who for him will go. Let's have the Daniels, the Shadrach, the Meshachs, and the Abednegoes stand forward in our generation. Let's have young men and young women laying hold of the precious gift of Jesus in his death on the cross, making their commitment to the people of God, wherever it is and whatever it means, and anchoring themselves to the truth of God's word as provided for us in the Bible. Next time, we'll try chapter 9.
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0: Father, thank you that the Bible is not just some trivial little piece of material. Thank you that it's not silly stuff. Thank you that it doesn't all fit so perfectly with our puny minds that we could just say, yeah, we've got it. But thank you that it reminds us again that you are God and we are mere men and women. That Daniel, he desperately needed to understand. He longed to know. He got an insight. He didn't get it all. He got the grasp of it, but not all the details. We don't get it all either. Now we see through a glass darkly. One day we'll see face to face. Now we know in part. We prophesy in part. We understand. And so we pray that you will help us to be good students, but at the same time, to be submissive learners. We thank you that the Word of God is fixed in the heavens, that it is a lamp to our feet and a light to our path. We thank you that it can be trusted, and we pray that you will help us to trust it more and more, especially as the prevailing drift runs so counter to the things that your Word affirms. Help us, Lord, to this end, we pray. Help us to triumph and to live to your glory, and write your word on our hearts, we pray, for Christ's sake. Amen.
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8: With SRN News, I'm Jason Walker. As we approach the 25th anniversary of the September 11th terrorist attacks, some relatives of those who were killed that day say they do not want New York City mayor's first Muslim mayor to attend the ceremony. So far, the petition has attracted more than 10,000 signatures. Ukrainian President Volodymyr Zelensky and the new UK Prime Minister Andy Burnham holding the whole talks at a British naval base. They have discussed a number of drone projects, as well as Ukraine's urgent need for ballistic missile interceptors to counter the Russian attacks. And should the Senate skip the August break and focus on passing a voting bill? President Trump believes it would be a good idea, but he won't mandate it. SRN News.
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11: During the War for Independence, General George Washington, the man we refer to today as the father of our country, led American troops through military defeat after defeat. And in the bitter winter of 1777, he wrote this somber note to a friend in Philadelphia. Quote, "You might have tracked our army from White Marsh to Valley Forge by the blood on their feet," end of quote. Many soldiers continued to march through the deep snows of Pennsylvania without shoes. Others suffered from disease, hunger, and freezing conditions. Nearly 2,000 of Washington's men died. Yet George Washington did not lose faith. Amid the hardship, loss, and uncertainty of Valley Forge, he turned to God in prayer. At a time when our nation once again faces division and uncertainty, may we follow Washington's example, kneeling humbly, praying faithfully, and asking God to guide the future of America.
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13: Please notice what the Word of God will do. It'll restore your soul. It'll make you wise. It'll rejoice your heart. It'll enlighten your eyes. It'll endure forever. That means it'll be relevant in every age, and it'll produce comprehensive righteousness, the end of verse 9. That's the sufficiency of the Word of God. That's what it'll do in your life.
14: Welcome to Grace to You with John MacArthur here on WAVA. Is the Bible still relevant? Parts of it were written 2,000 years ago, and those are some of the newest portions. Most of the Bible is older than that. So does that mean it has nothing to say about the issues you face in 2026? Consider that today as we continue John's study titled The Transforming Power of Scripture. But before the lesson, something we like to mention from time to time, there are some obvious similarities between the work of Grace to You and the ministry of a local church. Both prioritize the Word of God. Both spread the life-changing truth of the gospel and strengthen believers spiritually. But there are also important differences that need to be acknowledged. Here's what John said about that in studio some time ago.
15: I have to say, there are obvious similarities between the work of Grace to You and the ministry of some local churches because they both prioritize the Word of God. It's sad to say that there are many churches that don't. There are many formal, sort of sacramental churches where all is kind of mystery and form and symbolism and ceremony. And then there are lots of churches that, you know, would purport to be evangelical churches where the Word of God is not seriously dealt with, not seriously proclaimed, seriously preached, and seriously applied. But having said that, of course, what we do at Grace to You in proclaiming the Word of God is what all faithful churches do. And we're not here to be a church. In fact, we're here to support faithful local churches. We're here to strengthen their people by being a supplement. We're no different than, you know, a bookstore where you can go and buy books, or a tape library, or a ministry such as ours where you download sermons. We're here to help the local church by strengthening its leadership and its people. When you help Grace to You, you help the church.
14: Yes, friend, and we are grateful for your partnership in that work. And if you'd like to help us take God's Word to His people around the world, visit gty.org and see the various ways you can support Grace to You. I'll give you more information on how to do that after the lesson. But now, stay tuned as John MacArthur continues his look at the transforming power of Scripture.
13: Now, here in this text before us, we have one of the great defenses of scriptural authority. The statement in verse 16, all Scripture is God-breathed, is a tremendously profound statement. It is not the Word of man, it is the Word of God. It was breathed out by God. But then we're looking at this second statement. All Scripture is useful, profitable, to produce these five things. According to verse 15, it can make you wise unto salvation. And according to verse 16, it is profitable or useful for doctrine, reproof, correction, and training. And is the only thing needed and the only thing able to make the man of God perfect, equipped for every good work. Now, we've entitled these five things the work of the Word. What does the Word do? First of all, remember in verse 15, it is able to make you wise unto salvation. The Word has the power to save. Secondly, and coming into verse 16, he says it is useful for doctrine or for teaching. And I pointed out to you that here he has in mind not the process of teaching, but the content. It is profitable to give you the necessary body of divine truth to live a godly life. The third work of the Word in verse 16 is mentioned, reproof. Reproof. The word literally means to rebuke, to confront someone with a view toward convicting them of misbehavior. The first rebuking work of the Word is toward the sin in the life of a person, of a believer. It'll work on you that way. Not only does the Word reprove sin, but it reproves error. It reproves error. So the Word of God then has the positive content ministry of imparting to us truth, the negative content ministry in the sense that it exposes sin and exposes error. Now let's go from content to conduct in the last two. Paul says to Timothy, it is also profitable not only for salvation, not only for teaching, doctrine, not only for reproof, but for correction, verse 16, correction. Now we're going to move from content to conduct. The Scripture not only exposes sin as to its reality, not only exposes error, but it has the ability to correct both. It has a corrective capability. The word here, epanorthosis, means literally, it's only used here, nowhere else in the Scripture, so it's hard to compare its use. So taking it at its face value, exactly what the word means, it literally means to straighten up upon, to lift you up and straighten you up. What happens? The Word of God comes along, it cuts you to ribbons, it slays you, it exposes false belief, false teaching, and then the Word of God also picks you up and straightens you up and sets you back on your feet. It has the ability to straighten up your conduct, to thoroughly restore to an upright position is what the Word means. It doesn't just split you up and let you lie there, it puts you back together again. It imparts truth, exposes error. That basically has to do with content. But it also has the power to change your behavior, to correct the sin, to correct the wrong belief. And then it says in the end, to train you in righteousness. Both those last two have to do with conduct. Conduct. That's a wonderful work of the Word, beloved. You know that's true. You go to the Word of God, what happens? You go to the Word of God, and you read it, and you feel conviction. I know I do. I rarely ever read the Scripture without feeling conviction in my heart. It always seems to pierce somehow into my heart. But then as I read, it also gives me instruction to build me back up again. If I read in the Word of God about pride and I feel convicted about pride, I also read in the Scripture the way that I can humble myself before God and how the Spirit of God will work with my will to bring humility into my life. And as I continue to study the Word of God, where I was torn apart, I start to be built back together again. David said, "Thy word have I hid in my heart that I might not what? Sin." It's the Word that begins to build and strengthen and strengthen. In fact, I can honestly say to you that through the years of spiritual growth, some of the areas of greatest weakness in my early life where the Word of God pierced most deeply and reproved me most greatly are the strongest areas now, because those areas of grave weakness which the Word of God revealed to me have been the areas where I've spent the most effort trying to build strength in the power of the Spirit of God. And I believe with all my heart that there's every reason for a Christian to hope that areas of great weakness become areas of great strength. We apply ourselves to those areas. The Word of God is the tool of building. That's why we are to let the Word of Christ dwell in us richly, Colossians 3:16, because it begins to build us up. Paul writing says we are to take in the Word of God, Acts 20:32, which is able to build you up. It puts the pieces back together. You don't just come and have the Word of God fracture you and run away. You stay and the Word will rebuild you. It has that capability. In John 15, our Lord was teaching on the vine and the branches, and he made a point that I think connects to this thought. He said, I am the true vine, and my Father is the vine dresser. Every branch in me that doesn't bear fruit, he takes away, and every branch that bears fruit, he prunes it, that it may bear more fruit. Verse 3, you are already clean, that is pruned, because of the word which I have spoken to you. You're a branch. In your life come a lot of these little sucker branches that sap your energy. They don't produce anything at all. They just drain the energy from the fruitful part. And the Lord comes along with a knife like any good vine dresser and whacks off those sucker branches out of your life. That's the pruning of the word. The word lays you bare, and then the word has a way of straightening you back up again. It'll show you your sin, and it'll show you the path of obedience. It'll show you what's wrong, and it'll teach you how to do what's right. That's the tremendous truth of God's promise. That's the restoring ministry of God's word. And don't we rejoice in that? He that is taken into fault, you that are spiritual, do what? Restore him in love. The word has the ability to do that. The word, as I imbibe it privately, or the word as it comes to me from a brother who comes alongside to help in that restoration process. And we all experience the rebuilding of the word of God. Everything we need is here. The doctrine, the foundation, all the principles of life, the reproof, the rebuking that comes to us against our sin and against false teaching. And then the scripture has the ability to correct and to put us back together and build us, thoroughly restoring us to an upright position, which is what that word means. What a tremendous, tremendous promise that is. We don't need to despair. We don't need to say, well, I'm gone, I'm done, that's the end of me. The word of God can rebuild and restore, and God is committed to that ministry by his Spirit. As you stay in the word, the first thing it does, it gives you truth. Then it begins to expose your sin. Then as you're crushed under your sin, it begins to rebuild you. And it rebuilds you stronger and stronger and stronger and stronger as you go along. In fact, I think it's Job, is it chapter 17? Where we read about that? Yes. Nevertheless, the righteous shall hold to his way, and he who has clean hands shall grow stronger and stronger. What a wonderful thought. He who has clean hands gets stronger and stronger. As your sin is exposed and confessed and you're rebuilt, you get stronger and stronger in the process. And that's all the work of the word. That's the work of the word. So from a content standpoint, the word provides teaching and reproof of that which is false. From a conduct standpoint, it provides correction. It starts to rebuild you after you've been reproven. And then finally, the word works in training in righteousness. Training in righteousness. What a marvelous thought. Training in righteousness. This is the positive side of correction. It corrects you, that's dealing with your sin. It trains you, that's beginning to input righteousness. So in those four, there's a little bit of a flip-flop. The word deposits the truth that trains you in righteousness, the first and fourth. The word reproves you, the second, and then begins to rebuild you in the correcting process, that's the third term. So in those four terms, you have the work of the word, its content and its work on your conduct. Now, what does training in righteousness mean? Well, it's a vital concept and a simple one to understand. Training is the word paideion, from which the Greek word paideia, which is child, to which that word is also connected. It means to train a child. That's exactly what it means. It's having to do with educating children. The word is able to bring you up. That's what it means, to nurture you, to raise you, to grow you, to bring you up to maturity. This is the positive side. It's not only correcting you, but it's bringing you up. It's building you up. Dealing with your faults is half of it. Instructing you in what is right is the other half. So the word takes its reproving power and uses that to correct you, and the word takes its doctrinal content and uses that to train you. And the process is complete. Now the word paideion is used a number of times in the New Testament and always has to do with the idea of training up somebody, building up someone, growing a child. It does imply sometimes chastening. In fact, most of its uses are in Hebrews chapter 12, verses 5 to 11. Let's look at those for a moment. And include the idea of some chastening. Hebrews chapter 12 and verse 5. Have you forgotten the exhortation which is addressed to you as sons? My son, do not regard lightly the discipline, the training process of the Lord, nor faint when you are reproved by him. So reproof is a part of that training. For those whom the Lord loves, he disciplines, he trains, and he scourges. There again, scourging is a part of the training. So correction is implied in the training, but the term training emphasizes the positive side. Verse 7, it is for training that you endure. God deals with you as with sons. For what son is there whom his father doesn't train? And if you're without training, of which all have become partakers, then you're legitimate children and not sons. Furthermore, we had earthly fathers to train us. We respected them. Shall we not much rather be subject to the Father of spirits and live? For they, that is our earthly fathers, trained us for a short time as seemed best to them. He trains us for our good, that we may share his holiness. That's it. Training unto holiness. Training in righteousness. Same idea. And all training, verse 11, for the moment seems not to be joyful but sorrowful, yet to those who are being trained or have been trained by it, it yields the peaceable fruit, there it is, of righteousness. So the writer of Hebrews is saying God puts every one of his children through a training process. Paul here says the training process is basically the work of the Word. It is the Word that does the training. It is the Word that builds you up. The Word that trains you properly. Notice 1 Peter, a very familiar passage. Really, it puts it in very clear terms. He says in verses 23 to 25 of 1 Peter 1 that we have been begotten again through the living and abiding Word of God. We're saved through the Word. There's no question about that. Then in verse 2, he says, verse 2 of chapter 2, like newborn babes, long for the pure milk of the Word, that by it you may grow. So our growth, our training, our maturing is based on the Word. Like a baby grows because it eats, you grow because you eat. Like a baby needs milk, you need the Word. Now, this verse is very simple. What it's saying is, in the way that babies long for milk, you should long for the Word. And you know, that is the strongest. In fact, that's the single desire a baby has. They want milk. They scream for milk. That's basically it. They live for that. As I've said before, babies have two things in mind. They want milk, and they want you to deal with the consequences of the milk, and that's about it. They live to drink the milk, and that's exactly what he's saying. In the same way that a baby is so singularly focused on the need for milk, should you be singularly focused on the need for the Word so that you, like that baby, may what? May grow. It's the source of growth. And I'll tell you something, that's not mystical. I can say it's as simple as this, folks. The time you spend every day, that time you spend every single day of your life reading God's Word is making you a stronger believer. You may not perceive it. You may not even recognize it. But it's food, and it's nourishment, and it's finding a place in your mind, and it's nourishing your spirit. Go with me for just a moment to Psalm 19. Please notice what the Word of God will do. He calls it by six different titles, Psalm 19, starting in verse 7 and then going to verse 8 and 9. He calls it the law of the Lord, the testimony of the Lord, the precepts of the Lord, the commandment of the Lord, the fear of the Lord, referring to worship, the judgments of the Lord. Six titles for Scripture. You can look at Scripture as God's law, as his testimony of himself, as precepts for living, as commandments to be obeyed, as instruction on worship, or as verdicts from the divine bench, but it's all his Word. And what is its character? It is perfect, it is sure, it is right, it is pure, it is clean, it is true. And what will it do for you? It'll restore your soul. It'll make you wise. It'll rejoice your heart. It'll enlighten your eyes. It'll endure forever. That means it'll be relevant in every age, and it'll produce comprehensive righteousness, the end of verse 9. That's the sufficiency of the Word of God. That's what it'll do in your life as you feed on it. And the Word then trains us in righteousness, in holiness. What does that mean? Right things, right behavior, right conduct, right thinking, right action, right words. It's the food that makes us grow. In James 1:21, you remember this familiar verse, therefore putting aside all filthiness and all that remains of wickedness, sounds a lot like 1 Peter 2:1, in humility receive the word. Receive the word. Basic. Basic. Well, let's go back to 2 Timothy and just kind of wrap our thoughts up. The power and the effect of the word is tremendous. The word is able to make you wise unto salvation. The word is able to give you doctrine, that is to give you all the principles necessary for living a godly life and serving God to the maximum. The word is able to reprove, that is to cut deeply into your life and reveal your sin, and also to reveal false teaching to protect you from it. The word then is able to pick up the pieces that it has torn apart in a sense and rebuild your life and also train you to Christ likeness and holiness and righteousness. That's the power of the word. And how successful is it? Look at verse 17. So successful that the man of God in whom the word works may be perfect, complete, adequate, equipped for every, not most, but every good work. So, beloved, when I say the scripture is comprehensively sufficient, that's exactly what I mean. It's exactly what I mean. What else can you be but perfect, and what else can you do but every good work? There's nothing left out. When someone comes along and tells you that the Bible is not adequate, the Bible is insufficient, the Bible doesn't tell us all we need to know. We need some further revelations, some further writings of some spiritual gurus, or we need the insights of the world or sociology or psychology or philosophy in order to complete our Christian pilgrimage. Don't you believe it? It's all here in the book. And beloved, more than anything else, if we are to be spiritually noble, we must search the scriptures daily, for therein lies our food and therein lies the tool with which God refines us to the place of maximum usefulness. The truth is, we should be like Mary in Luke 10:39. It says, who sat at Jesus' feet and heard his word. If there's anything that you need to commit your heart to, it would be that no day would pass that you didn't spend time feeding your souls in the word of the living God, that you might be all that he wants you to be. Some of you need the word for salvation. You've not yet come to know Christ. Read that New Testament until it becomes clear to you what it means to be saved. Some of you need doctrine. You don't have the principles. You don't know how to live the Christian life to its fullest. You haven't learned the word of God so you know what true doctrine is. And some of you need to have the piercing sword of the word reprove your sin, and then to begin to do its work of correcting that sin and instructing you so that you become mature in Christ, able to be all that he wants you to be. Beloved, let me just say in closing that this again rehearses in my own mind and reaffirms why we study this book, because there's really nothing else for us to do that can come anywhere close to this. Let's pray together. Thank you, Father, for clear truth. Thank you for your expression of love to us in the treasure of your book. May we say with David, oh, how I love thy law. May it be our delight, for Christ's sake. Amen.
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8: With SRN News, I'm Jason Walker. New Yorkers are gearing up for a fight, and they mean business. Ahead of the 25th anniversary of the 9/11 attacks, a lot of relatives of those who died that day say they do not want New York City's first ever Muslim mayor to attend the ceremonies. So far, that petition has attracted more than 10,000 names. Fire crews have their hands full with a series of wildfires in eastern Oregon, also still battling fires in parts of Colorado and Utah. A tornado in northeastern Wisconsin causing widespread damage Monday, power outages in Winnebago County. Cities including Appleton and Menasha reported severe damage in a number of homes and vehicles. This is SRN News.
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22: There is no harm that can come into your life, no negative event, no negative actions by another person can invade your space unless God has willed it to. 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It's because he loves you and he has a perfect plan he's working out for you. 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Perhaps it was watching how God dealt with his father David that caused Solomon to write these words in Proverbs 3:12 about the reproofs that God sends into our life. 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
1: How you respond to the grace of God, how you respond to the blessings of God, it's very important to God. It is not enough for you to review your blessings. 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And God's blessings were given to you so that you might be a witness for Christ. They were given to you so you might be an ambassador for Jesus Christ.
4: Welcome to Leading the Way with Dr. Michael Youssef, international Bible teacher, evangelist, and the author of more than 50 inspiring, challenging books written to inspire your faith. Today, Dr. Youssef takes you right to that moment in Old Testament Joshua's life when he declared publicly that he and his house will serve the Lord with all their hearts. This is a declaration that has inspired people for thousands of years. How about you? Let's listen now as Dr. Michael Youssef teaches from Joshua chapter 24 and hear words about responding to the blessings of God's grace.
1: I want you to imagine the following scenario. You wake up in the morning and there's no dawn. At 9 o'clock, so dark. You say maybe by noon things will change, but noontime is bleaker than midnight. And as the day begins to progress, there is fear, there is apprehension, there is wondering what's going on and puzzlement. What happened to the sun? Why the sun is not shining? And by evening time, most likely, churches will be packed out with people praying and crying to God because this is such an experience none of us have ever been through. And then after an all-night prayer meeting, the following morning, you walk outside and there you see a few rays of the sun just beginning to peek through the clouds, indicating that a new day has dawned. Try to imagine now your reaction after 24 hours of fear and trembling. Imagine the joy, imagine the elation. I want you to try to imagine the thanksgiving and the gratitude. Imagine the praises that will be lifted up to the Lord for the sun and the sun shining again. But here's the question, the sun shines every day. Why don't we thank God for the sun every day? Why don't we thank God every morning that we woke up, that we're alive? Why don't we daily have a thankful and praising attitude about the creation, about God, and about the blessings, and about everything that He has placed in our hands? Why does it have to happen after a frightful experience? Because sadly, we have to lose something before we value it. Sadly, we are just forgetful people. We just forget. And this is precisely why you find in the scripture from Genesis to Revelation, it goes on I don't know how many hundred times God says, remember, remember, remember, remember, because He knew that we are such a forgetful people. I know amnesia is a medical condition,
5: Sometimes Hollywood kind of trivializes it in the movies, but in reality it is a serious condition that involves the loss of memory. And in these cases, the victim actually had forgotten his name or her name and their address and the date of birth. They have forgotten their relatives. And amnesia is a condition where those facts are actually blocked totally out of the memory bank of the individual, and the victim cannot remember significant events, cannot remember times or milestones in their life. But I want to tell you, there is a spiritual amnesia that is far more common than the physical amnesia. And it happens when God's people forget God's past blessings as if they've never received them. It happens when a person allows his or her present troubles in life to blot out of their memories God's past blessings, God's past provisions, God's past faithfulness, and God's past interventions in their life, and God's past unmerited favor and grace. Well, God knew all of that. God knew our tendency to forget His goodness and His grace and His mercy. God knew that we have a tendency to forget His past blessings, that we have a tendency to take those past blessings for granted, and we think that they were due to us, that God owed them to us. God knew that we have a tendency to presume on the grace of God and on the goodness of God. God, that is why we have here in the last chapter of the book of Joshua the message loud and clear and repeated several times. God is saying it over and over and over again. Don't forget. Don't forget what I have done for you. Don't ignore my past goodness and generosity toward you. Don't take for granted the manifestations of my power in your life. Don't be ungrateful. Don't try to take credit for only that which I have done for you. And if you haven't turned to Joshua 24, let me encourage you. We have been going through a series of messages from the book of Joshua entitled, You Want Me to Do What? And here we come to the very end. And here, the last chapter, Joshua, not less than four times, repeated over and over and over again, saying, don't forget. In fact, the very place where Joshua called the entire nation of Israel was not just any old place. It was not just by accident. They couldn't find just a place where they can get everybody together. No, no, no. The Bible makes it very clear that the choice of the place was deliberate. If you look at verse 1 of Joshua 24, then Joshua assembled all of the tribes of Israel in Shechem. You say, what's big about Shechem? Very, very big deal about Shechem. You see, 600 years earlier, it was in Shechem that God made a promise to Abraham, and he said to him, to your descendants, I'm going to give you the land of promise. You say, 600 years? Yes. You see, you forget, but God doesn't. And Abraham responded to the grace of God. He responded to the promise of God. He responded to the graciousness of God by building an altar in Shechem. A few years later, his grandson Jacob came to Shechem because it was such a holy site, and remembered that his grandfather Abraham was promised right there. And he exalted his family, his household, to get rid of all the idols out of their possessions and to worship Jehovah alone. And there too, he placed an altar at Shechem. So 600 years after Abraham, Joshua comes into the same place, this Shechem, and he said, I am going to build an altar for the faithfulness of God, for the graciousness of God, the God who never forgets his promises, the God who always keeps his word no matter what. And there he challenges the people to respond to the blessing of God. You see, he does two things here. He reviews the blessings of God, and then he challenges them to respond to the blessing of God. I'm sure that each one of us have our Shechems. Shechems may not be in your life, might not be a place, but it's a time. Whether it's a place or a time, you have your Shechems and I have mine. These are the places and the times where God met with us in a very special way. There are the places and the times when God blessed us in a unique way. Those are the places and the times where God provided all of our needs. Those are the places and the times where God fulfilled His promises to you. Those are the places and the

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2: You know that surgery that you came through? God was there and He brought you through it. You know that financial blessing that you have received? God gave you that. You know that tight spot in life that threatened to undo you? God is the one who got you out of that. You know those children that God has given you? These children are not ours. They are from God. They're God's gift to us. Well, they will become teenagers, and then you're going to question God's gift. But enjoy them for now. But the things will change. You'll turn around and become your best friends. You see, after reviewing God's blessings, Joshua was now exhorting them to respond. Reviewing the blessing is not enough. You have to respond to the blessings. He is telling them of their responsibility in the light of these blessings. Listen to me very carefully, please. God blessed you for a purpose. God blessed you for a reason. And you must never rest until you find that purpose and that reason and that you respond to it in accordance to the way God guides you. Listen to me, please. Long time ago, and the older I get, the more I am convinced that God is not looking for abilities, He is looking for availabilities. And that's all He's looking for you to do, to make yourself available to Him. How you respond to the grace of God, how do you respond to the blessings of God, it's very important to God. It is not enough for you to review your blessings. It is important to respond to your blessings. It is not enough to say, well, here are all these blessings that God has given me. Thank you, Lord. That is not enough. You must remind yourself of the absolute necessity of responding to these blessings. You must remind yourself of your responsibility toward what God has given you. And God's blessings were given to you so that you might be a witness for Christ. They were given to you so you might be an ambassador for Jesus Christ. God blessed you so that you may reconcile men and women, boys and girls to Christ. You see, when Jesus responded to the call of the Father upon His life, He did something. He had the supernatural power. He could have yelled from heaven, "Believe in me." He could have appeared with power and terrifies us, but He didn't. He left the glories of heaven, became man. And then Jesus tells us in Luke chapter 15 that when the shepherd looked around and he found one out of the 99 sheep was missing, he did something. He didn't sit on his blessed assurance and said, "Oh, the sheep will be back." But he got up and he was searching for that sheep until he found the sheep and put it on his shoulders. When the woman lost the coin, the Bible said in Luke 15 that she did not sit there and said, "Oh, we'll turn up." No, but she went on a search party until she found that coin, and then she rejoiced. And Joshua said to the Israelites, "Now you need to review your blessings, but you also need to respond to God for these blessings." In fact, if you read Joshua 24, it is a magnificent, it's a long chapter, but it is a great chapter. And you're going to notice the following, that as Joshua began to remind people of the blessings, he got some of the response that I get from you here. Tepid response. Kind of, huh? You want me to do what? Yeah, Joshua, yeah, we heard you. Yeah, we'll do something. Okay, Joshua. We'll see how can we respond to the blessings of God. Let me see what I can do for you. You can tell Joshua was exasperated at this insipid response. He really is. I mean, he was getting exasperated at this lukewarm response.

0: So in verse 15, he goes down. It's the first exasperation. He said, choose this day whom you shall worship. If you're going to worship idols, go and follow the idols. I mean, those are the words of an exasperated man. And then he says, but as for me and my household, we're going to worship the Lord alone. And you can sense the exasperation. As if to say, don't just worship Jehovah half-hearted. Don't serve him out of feeling of obligation. Don't think you can serve him just to bribe him to get him on your good side. Don't just go through the motions while your heart is focused on materialism and all the junk of this world. Don't do that. Joshua said, as far as I am concerned, as far as my family is concerned, we are giving ourselves and our all to the one who did all this for us. Regardless of what the poll said, regardless of what others are going to do, regardless of who says what, regardless of what the leading economic indicator may say, regardless of what the pressures that are put upon us, regardless of what others may condemn us or praise us, regardless of what others will do to me, I commit my all to Jehovah. And then Joshua, you can tell that he's still getting that kind of vacant stares, you know? I mean, he still feels that they're saying, yeah, with their mouths, but they're saying no with their eyes. And so he gets so frustrated, he goes to verse 23. He said, okay, if you really mean what you're saying to me, then put away the foreign gods which you are keeping in your homes, the idols that you're worshiping. You see, I might not know your idols. You might not know my idols. But God knows both of our idols. Stop saying, yeah, someday. Yeah, one day. Stop doing this. Make commitment now. Make a sacrifice now. Prove your allegiance to Christ now. Take a stand now. Come to a decision now. Make your faith tangible now. Let your walk match your talk now. Not tomorrow. Lest tomorrow you may not be around. You see, we take our very breath for granted. And yet, there are some people who did not wake up this morning. God spared you. You better find out why. You better find out why. You know, I was thinking about this and I was praying and I was really broken before God and I thought about covenants. And you know, covenants or contracts are entered into normally between two equals. That's a normal two business people. Somebody's going to bring in something to the table. Our marriage covenants, our marriage between husband and wife, equals. Covenants always between equals. Whether somebody's bringing sweat equity or financial equity, whatever it is, somebody is bringing something to the table. And as I began to think, as covenants been made with two equals, and I thought about how magnificent God is, the covenant-making, covenant-keeping God, that He is the superior, He is the holy, He is the righteous, He is the rich God, and yet He chooses to enter into a covenant with poor creatures. Not two equals. That is why the Christian faith is unique in all of history. What a privilege. The great God of the universe, the one who said, let there be light, and there was light, says, I want to enter into a covenant with you. Lord, I don't deserve, I'm not worthy. He said, I know that, but I want to enter into a covenant with you. Some of you have never entered into a covenant and received the salvation that only Jesus Christ can give you, the eternal life that only Jesus Christ can give you. You can enter into this covenant today and say, Lord Jesus, come into my life. I've been living without you. Now, save me, now and eternally. But let me speak for a moment for those who have entered into a covenant with God, those who have known the Lord Jesus Christ, for some time. You are saying, God, you saved me eternally. Now I want to help see somebody else saved. God, you blessed me. Now I want to be a blessing to others. God, you provided for me. Now I want to provide so that others in Mongolia and in the Middle East and in North Africa and throughout the United States and in this city and in this place might come to know Jesus. Listen to me as I conclude. If there is one thing that honors the covenant-making, covenant-keeping God, is your willingness to trust Him. Is your willingness to trust Him. Say, God, I know you provided for me in the past, but I know you're going to provide for me in the future. Don't allow fear to come into the situation. Trust in His grace. Trust in His provision. Trust in His mercies. Trust in His promises.
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5: During those troublous days of communism, I was holding an evangelistic series in Budapest, Hungary. 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Three young women rushed in, all atheists. They came for a rock concert, but they met Jesus Christ, the Rock of Ages. They met the one who can transform lives. Each of these three young women eventually became workers for God. Two married pastors, one became a Bible instructor for Jesus. Imagine it, going to a rock concert and finding Jesus Christ. Their hearts were touched, their lives were changed, they were transformed. by grace.
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12: With SRN News, I'm Jason Walker. New Yorkers are gearing up for a fight, and they mean business. Ahead of the 25th anniversary of the 9/11 attacks, a lot of relatives of those who died that day say they do not want New York City's first ever Muslim mayor to attend the ceremonies. So far, that petition has attracted more than 10,000 names. Fire crews have their hands full with a series of wildfires in eastern Oregon, also still battling fires in parts of Colorado and Utah. A tornado in northeastern Wisconsin causing widespread damage Monday, power outages in Winnebago County. Cities including Appleton and Menasha reported severe damage in a number of homes and vehicles. This is SRN News.
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15: 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They were living in Goshen. What if Israel's protection in Egypt when the plagues were falling is symbolic of the protection that you and I as God's children will have during the last days when the wrath of God, or the plagues, I should say, of God, the trumpets and the seals recorded in the book of Revelation are being poured out on the earth? We're facing ominous times, but let's be confident that even in the midst of this darkness, we will stay under God's protection.
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17: M. Scott Peck began his best-selling book with just three words: life is difficult. But Chuck Swindoll says the Old Testament book of Job takes it even further. Life is unfair. There's a difference, isn't there? Most of us have learned to handle difficult, but unfair? That's far more intense. Today on Insight for Living, we're featuring message number one in a 22-part biographical series. You're about to meet a man who had everything and was about to lose it all through no fault of his own. His name was Job. Chuck begins with prayer.
18: As the story unfolds from this ancient document, we are immediately impressed with a man who indeed was just a man, but what a man. He loved you, he feared you, Father, and he disciplined his life in such a way that he had nothing to do with evil and the compromises of those of his day. Thank you for the model of this man, and thank you for the lessons to be learned from just the opening words in this resume of righteousness. But our hearts skip a beat when we turn the page in his life and see the other side. And we become privy to something that not even Job knew was taking place. And our interest is tweaked. We're intrigued, our Father. We would have expected nothing but further blessing from your hand, and you, in your profound plan, made other arrangements that changed everything. To us, it seems unfair, and there are some in this place under this roof today who would say with a sigh, "My situation is unfair. I do not deserve what I'm going through." And therefore, Lord, you speak in a timeless way just as you speak truth to us. And we find ourselves on the edge of our seats anticipating what you will say to us from these ancient words, even in this 21st century. Thank you, Father, for your faithful, sovereign hand over us, that while you test us, you do not disgrace us. And while you strengthen and mature us, you are never cruel or dishonest. You have our good at heart, though your journey to get us there is sometimes shockingly surprising. I pray that you will give us not only ears to hear, but hearts to receive these verses from the book today and the application from between the lines as to what this message means to us. Come, thou fount of every blessing, tune our hearts to sing, to hear your praise. Lord, we quiet ourselves before you now. We trust you to speak words of wisdom and assurance to those who lead us in this city, in this state, and in our government. We ask our Father that we might be good citizens, just as we are good Christians. Find us, our Father, actively engaged in things that matter. Deliver us from the enemy of passivity and the compromise of sloth and laziness. In the name of the Lord Jesus, we quiet ourselves before you, and we give. And all God's people said, Amen.
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18: Life was not only difficult, life became, for Job, absolutely, categorically unfair. You may not know the story of Job, and so I might be shooting in the dark. Allow me a few moments for a quick and dirty analysis. He's a man of unparalleled piety. He's a man of well-deserved prosperity. He is a good and rich man, a fine husband, and a faithful father. In a quick and brutal sweep of calamities, he is reduced to a twisted mass of brokenness and grief. The extraordinary accumulation of back-to-back disasters are enough to finish off any one of us. Job is left penniless, homeless, helpless, and childless. Standing beside 10 fresh graves on a windswept hill, his wife heaving in sobs beside him, having heard him say, "Whether he gives or takes, we will follow him," she secretly whispers, "Just curse God and die." Misery and mystery are added to the insult and injury of his experience. As he sits there covered with skin ulcers that are now erupting with pus, swelling his body with fever and maddeningly giving him an itch that will not go away, there are three friends that arrive. They sit and stare for 7 days and 7 nights without a word. Just imagine. First, they don't recognize him, which tells you something of the swelling and the sores all over him. And then they are at a loss for words. Unfortunately, they lost that loss for words. And when they spoke, they had nothing but blame. "You're getting what you deserve," though they couch it in much more philosophical terms. That was bad enough. But the misery turns to mystery with God's silence. If the words of the friends were hard to hear, the silence of God was intolerable. Not until the 38th chapter of the book does God speak. The book opens with a wonderful resume of a good man. There was a man in the land of Uz whose name was Job. That man was blameless. Doesn't mean perfect. It means he did not compromise with moral evil. He was a man whose business was handled with integrity. He was a man who was respected by those around him, whether in or outside the family. He was upright, fearing God, turning away from evil. And then the next most important part of him, following his character, would be his family. He's blessed with 7 sons, 3 daughters that have been born to him. By the time the story is told us in the text, they're all grown. This is a grandfather's life at its best, if you will. By now, he has amassed a remarkable number of possessions. Possessions had to do with these 7,000 sheep. The wool from the animals could be woven into fabric, which would be made into warm clothing for the cold winter days. The food would also be provided from them, and that would add to the diet. There were 3,000 camels. There were 500 yoke of oxen. Don't miss this. That means there were 1,000 of them. 2 yoked together to plow the fields, to cause the crops to be plowed and to be prepared, and the soil to be prepared for the growing of the food. And then there were 500 female donkeys. Over and above that is a wonderful family, all grown kids. This guy is rich, and he's got it made, and no one is criticizing, because there's nothing to criticize. Wealthy, good, godly, but not out of touch. You will notice he did have his concerns. His sons, verse 4, used to go and hold a feast in the house of each one on his day, and they would send and invite their 3 sisters to eat and drink with them. Came about when the days of feasting had completed their cycle, Job would send and consecrate them, rising up early in the morning and offering burnt offerings, according to the number of them all, offering up 10 burnt offerings in the name of each one of them, concerned that perhaps, maybe even in their hearts, there had been a a little bit of profanity or perhaps an off-colored story that was told in the feasting. And Job was so concerned, not only for his walk, but for the walk of his children. Verses 1 to 5, full of good news, wonderful blessing, business integrity, purity of heart, faithfulness of life, domestically blameless, professionally respected. William Clayton's hymn comes to mind from the 19th century. God's hand of love shall be your guide, and all your need he will provide. His power shall every foe dispel. All is well, all is well. And so it was that night Job went to sleep. As Job sleeps, another scene opens to us that Job knows nothing about. It happens in our lives as well. When we're not aware of it, God is carrying out a plan that would amaze us and on occasion would shock us. He is permitting things to get underway that we would have never expected. Either that or he is not fully sovereign. This is a very important part of understanding Job. If it teaches nothing else, it teaches the absolute sovereignty of God, which is full of mystery. Without Job's knowing it, something is happening in the heavenlies, and we are transported from earth to the third heaven. Look at the difference in the opening lines of verse 1 and verse 6. Look in your Bible. There was a man, there was a day. Look at that. There was a man who lived on this earth. There was a day in the throne room of God. We are moved from the familiar planet of our world to the unfamiliar scene of the third heaven. The only ones comfortable there would be the seraphim, who fill the presence of the living God with the flutter of their wings. With six wings, two they cover their face, and with two they fly, with two they cover their feet. They are the attendants of the Almighty. They are called in verse 6, the sons of God. William Chalmers Smith wrote, immortal, invisible, God only wise, in light inaccessible, hid from our eyes, most blessed, most glorious, the ancient of days, almighty, victorious, thy great name we praise. Great Father of glory, pure Father of light, thine angels adore thee, all veiling their sight, all praise we would render, O help us to see, 'tis only the splendor of light hideth thee. It is in the laser-like light of the third heaven we come in verse 6. And God is sitting in his throne room, if you will, to use our terms. And he looks about and he sees the sons of God that have come to present themselves before the Lord. That makes sense. They're accountable to him. They do his bidding. They carry out his will. They accomplish his purposes. But there is an intruder. There is one who is not among the elect angels. He is identified in the Hebrew text. Get this. The Satan. Hasatan. Every time the name Satan appears in the first two chapters, it is Hasatan. Ha, meaning the Satan, Satan. Sounds strange until you think, sometime we'll use the name Judas in that way. If we form a company of close friends and we put a plan together that is secret and we hope to carry it out in the business world, and one of the individuals in the group turns against us and lets that plan be known to our opponents in business, we sometimes refer to that man as the Judas of the group. In this case, it isn't the Judas, it is the Satan. What does it mean? Satan is the Hebrew verb, and most often Hebrew words originate with the verb form. Satan means to be an adversary, to resist. Sometime in noun form, it is rendered simply the adversary or the accuser. Revelation 12, verse 10 tells us that he is the accuser of the brethren. I'm sure it would include the sisters as well. He accuses God's people day and night. And here the accuser appears among the other angels. Pause and remember, Satan is not a little imp with a red body and a pitchfork sitting on one of your shoulders whispering ugly little nothings in your ear. That's a medieval caricature that Satan would love you to believe. He is the most attractive, brilliant, powerful archangel that God ever created. He has not lost his brilliance. He has not lost his power. He has not lost his beauty. He is also insidious. And his favorite method of working is behind the scenes. Because he is invisible does not mean he is therefore not real. He is real. As we will see a little later, he has personality. And he is engaged in a wholesale commitment to destroying God's people and ruining, where possible, God's plan. So he's standing in the heavenlies among the group. Beginning at verse 7 down through verse 12, we have a dialogue that is a most interesting dialogue. You won't find it anywhere else in the Bible. Only here. Here and in chapter 2. The Lord said, verse 7, Satan answered, verse 7. I should have said the Satan, the accuser. The Lord said, verse 8, the Satan answered, verse 9. And verse 12, the Lord said, and the Satan departed. So it's a dialogue back and forth. The Lord God sees the intruder and speaks to him. From where did you come? From where do you come? Please don't misread that. I'm always a little humored by people's reading things in the wrong way. For example, when the Lord came to the Garden of Eden and he said, Adam, where are you? I mean, it wasn't like, I can't find you. Help me out. Where are you, Adam? Adam! It's not that. God is omniscient. He knows everything. His question could be, why are you where you are? What are you doing there? What are you doing hiding from me? We don't have that kind of relationship. He says to Satan, tell me where you've been about. What's been going on? Satan's answer is brief and somewhat impudent. Roaming about on the earth and walking around on it. The Satan has access to this planet as well as the heavenlies. He moves about and his demonic forces as well. If you could see the demonic forces, you would be heartsick. Frightened. You may not ever laugh again until you also were able to see the angelic presence and what goes on between the two of those forces. But he now, Satan, remember, can only be one place at one time. He is not omnipresent. So now that he's brought himself back into this throne room, the Lord says to him, where have you been? I've been roaming about on this earth. He has random access to wherever and matter and the elements of this earth that hold us in check do not affect him. He's a supernatural being. He could move from Asia to America. He could move from Mexico to the North Pole in a split second of time. Those kind of things are not the things that restrain spiritual beings. The same will be true of us in our spiritual bodies. He says, I've been roaming about on the earth. I love the statement the Lord asks. Have you considered my servant Job? Oh, I failed to read the most important part of his resume. Chapter 1, verse 3, last sentence, that man was the greatest of all the men of the East. No exaggeration. But you know the wonderful thing about Job is that he was a servant. There was no celebrity about Job. There was no pride in Job's heart. Job is a servant of God. Did you observe my servant? By the way, if our Lord were pointing out to the enemy you, would he use the word servant to describe you? I hope so. Have you observed my servant Job down there? In fact, he adds, there is no one like him on the earth, a blameless and upright man, fearing God and turning away from evil. With the word evil, the original axis of evil responds, interestingly, does Job fear God for nothing? I mean, look, talk about kid glove treatment, penthouse perks. Look at what he has. Watch closely. Have you not made a hedge about him and his house and all that he has? Look at the categories. You have protected him in his body. You have protected him in his family. And you have protected his possessions, all that he owns, on every side. I mean, the divine wall around this man's life is enviable. You have not only protected him, you have blessed the work of his hands, and his possessions have increased in the land. The accuser points out divine favoritism, the audacity of that. You have built a hedge around him. You have blessed him like no other. Who wouldn't worship you? I promised you a quick understanding or survey of his personality. We know that he has an intellect because he converses with the Lord. We know that Satan has emotions because he is antagonistic toward Job. We know that he has volition because he purposes to destroy Job and to disgrace God. His great hope is to level Job. You bring him down to the dirt like the rest of those humans have to live, and you'll see what he's made of. Look at how he puts it. You put forth your hand, verse 11, and touch all, I have marked that word in my Bible, touch all that he has, and he will curse you to your face.
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12: With SRN News, I'm Jason Walker. South Korea's KOSPI index plunging more than 10% Tuesday on heavy selling of chip-making stocks that have gyrated recently due to concerns about sustainability of the boom in AI. Most other Asian markets also fell. Tokyo's Nikkei 225 down 3%. Oil prices fell more than 1%. New Yorkers are ready to fight, and that means business. Ahead of the 25-year mark since the 9/11 attacks, many relatives of those who were killed that day now say they do not want New York's first Muslim mayor to attend the ceremony. They don't even want him near the place. That petition has attracted more than 10,000 signatures, and New Yorkers say they're going to get even more. SRN News.
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25: 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Sometimes it seems like the end of one detour in life lands us right at the beginning of another. Today, Dr. Evans will let us in on the reason for that as he continues his look at the life of Joseph. Let's join him in the 39th chapter of Genesis.
24: Detours are not fun, they're not pleasant, they take longer than your trip was originally designed to take, because God must prepare you for the destiny. Myself and Sister Evans were on our way back from Denver, Colorado, and we got on a plane. Our plan was a straight line. Leave Denver, arrive in Dallas, an hour and 45 minutes. Two-thirds into the flight, the pilot came on and said, "There are storms in the Dallas area, and we have been rerouted. We won't be going to Dallas. We're going to be landing in Oklahoma City." Now, Oklahoma City was not in my plans. I had not requested it, desired it, anticipated it about it, thought about it, or wanted it. Yet somebody else was in control. And the somebody who was in control told me I wasn't going where I thought I was headed. And we wound up landing in Oklahoma City. Not only were we in Oklahoma City, but we were stuck on an airplane, a place I didn't want to be stuck. The pilot kept coming on and saying, "It's going to be 15 minutes, 20 minutes. 2 hours later, he came back on and said, "It's going to be 15 minutes or 20 minutes. For hours, stuck on a plane in a place I didn't plan to be, for circumstances I could not control. Finally, we were told after hours on the tarmac, we could leave Oklahoma City and I could get back to my destiny, which was Dallas, Texas. And so the plane got on the runway. "Buckle your seatbelt. We'll have you in Dallas in just a few moments." As the plane began to take off, it slowed down and went back onto the tarmac. And the pilot said, "I'm so sorry, but new storms have shown up in the Dallas-Fort Worth area. And so we were not able to take off. So we're going to be here for 15 or 20 minutes longer." It wasn't 15 or 20 minutes. And we were stuck in Oklahoma City. The detour, when we thought we were going to take off, took a detour. So they said again, "Things have cleared up in Dallas. We're going to take off." Didn't bother to buckle my seatbelt. But this time, the plane took off. "Finally, I'm going to reach my destiny," which is Dallas, Texas. The plane lands, and the pilot comes back on. He says, "Ladies and gentlemen, I have some good news and I have some bad news. The good news is that we have landed in Dallas. The bad news is there are no gates available. And it will be another 45 minutes before we can anticipate pulling up to a gate. Now, needless to say, I am spiritually ticked off at this point. Because I had a 1-hour and 45-minute plan that has now turned into a 7-hour ordeal. I have been placed on a detour. Some of you feel like that's the story of your life. You plan to be over here by now. And yet you're in a holding pattern and you don't know when this plane called destiny is going to land. Today I want to talk to you about how you know it's time to land. How can you know that you're getting off of the detour and onto the main highway of destiny? Joseph's detour started when he was 17 years old. So you teenagers who are here today know that you want to stay close to God while you're young so that you don't wind up living a detoured life and never reaching destiny. Your detour has an exit. Here it is. When your preparation meets God's purpose. When your preparation hooks up with God's purpose, when your time connects with His time, you are now moving from detour to destiny. God is crafting a purpose while developing a person. When the person is prepared for the purpose, and the purpose is prepared for the person, God creates a hookup. And the hookup is destiny. The problem occurs when God creates a purpose and the person is not ready. When they've not allowed the preparation to prepare them for the purpose. So you have a purpose dangling out here without a ready person to fulfill it, because preparation has not been allowed to take place, which elongates detour. When we get into our story today, Joseph is going to be 30 years old. We started when he was 17. Chapter 41, verse 46 says that Joseph is 30 years old when these events occur. So this is a 13-year detour, because you don't go from detour to destiny in a straight line. But I'm going to share with you the three things to look for that will let you know you're getting ready to move off of detour, on to destiny, onto the place God has for you, the place God's taking you to. There are three things that come out of this story of the life of Joseph that you ought to look for if you are serious about your relationship with God and serious about His purpose for you. Number one, you know you're getting ready to leave detour and enter the highway of destiny when God disappoints you just when you thought He was coming through for you. I know you didn't expect that one. You expected the hallelujah chorus. No. When God disappoints you just when it looked like He was about to deliver you. Let's look at chapter 40. Verse 14, keep me in mind when it goes well with you, and please do me a kindness by mentioning me to Pharaoh and get me out of this house, this jail. For I was in fact kidnapped from the land of the Hebrews, and even here I have done nothing that should have put me into this dungeon, this jail. Joseph looks like he's finally going to be delivered. He's interpreted the cupbearer's dream, told the cupbearer, you're going to live, you're not going to die. He's given the cupbearer good news. He says, and when you get delivered, mention me to Pharaoh. Therefore, this is innocent Hebrew boy still in jail. Get me up out of here, up out of here, up out of here, because I don't belong in here. I'm tired of being in here, and you are going to be situated. And since I helped the brother out, I HBO'd you. You remember me to Pharaoh when you get out of here. It looks like God has finally brought somebody into his life who can help him, who can deliver him, who can send a good word for him. It looks like his day has finally arrived. God has sent a contact who can speak on his behalf. Verse 23, yet the chief cupbearer did not remember Joseph, but forgot him. You know, you are headed toward destiny and off of detour when it looks like God has set things up to deliver you and he goes left on you. When God goes left on you,

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2: 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Here's Tony.
3: I was on the phone with a brother at midnight who was bemoaning circumstances in his life. We went over this principle that when God disappoints you, when it looked like he was going to deliver you, it's really God telling you, get ready for where I'm taking you. And when he discovered that that's how God worked, it didn't change his situation. It did change how he saw it. When it looks like God is going to deliver you, and then he turns around and disappoints you, as bad as it feels, it's great that it occurred, because God is setting you up for where he's taking you. Now that raises a question, doesn't it? God, why you want to do me like that? Why you want to set me up and then break my heart? Why you want to make it look like you're getting ready to deliver me and not deliver me? Why do you want it to look like you're going to work it out and then don't work it out? Anybody ever been disappointed by God? You thought God was going to work it out, and then it just happened just the opposite. Look like you were on the verge of it, and God disappoints you. That feels bad, but actually it is good. Now let me tell you why. When God takes you to your destiny, he doesn't want to share the credit with you. He doesn't want to share the credit with the people you know, the contacts you have, the money you have, the clout you have, the notoriety you have, the power you have, the background you have, the prestige you have. So he wouldn't let Joseph's contact with the cupbearer be the means of his deliverance, so that the cupbearer couldn't take the credit and Joe couldn't take the credit for knowing the cupbearer. So God let him get to the edge, think he had a hookup, back him up, just to let him know it ain't gonna be through the human method you thought. It's not gonna be just because you did somebody a favor and now you got somebody indebted to you, so now you think that somebody indebted to you is gonna deliver you. No, because if this thing is about me, I'm gonna leave your hookup out of this. So cupbearer ain't even gonna remember your name. Even after you were responsible for giving him the message of deliverance. Because when God wants to do his thing in your life, he wants to have all the glory. And he wants to get all the notoriety. 2 Corinthians chapter 1, Paul says, God took us to the point of death so that we would learn not to trust in ourselves, but to trust in the only one who can raise the dead. God does bring you to the point. Now, I know you got this statement. Let me correct it. Let me fix it up, because we've all said it and it's wrong. God will not put more on you than you can bear. All right, let's get that straight. The Bible don't say that. There is a time when God will put more on you than you can bear. And the time he will put more on you than you can bear is when he wants to strip you of you. When he wants to break a brother or sister down of your self-dependence, your self-sufficiency, your independence, he will wear you down.

0: on until you cry, "Uncle!" Until there is total dependency on him. So one of the reasons some of us have not gotten off of our detour is we're still too self-sufficient. We still feel like we can handle it ourselves. We know the right people. We have the right money. We work the right job. We got the right hookup. And we think because we got this human ability, human talent, human contact, human resources, and then we just throw in a little prayer to make it seem spiritual. It is when God disappoints you, just when he looked like he was coming through for you, in order to increase your dependency on him and not you. But that's good news. Because when your human contacts can't help you, and your money can't buy you out of it, and you are thrown on him alone, then guess what? He gets the chance to be God. Number one is when God disappoints you. Number two, which is kind of related to it, is when God skips you. Chapter 41, verse 1. Now it happened at the end of 2 full years that Pharaoh had a dream, and behold, he was sitting by the Nile. Joseph is 30 before all this is going to come about. It's getting ready to happen. He's in jail for another 2 years, so that means he's 28 right now. So he's 28, so for 11 years now, he's been on this detour. He finally looks like he's getting ready to be delivered, and the cupbearer forgets all about him, and he's stuck there for 2 years. He's sitting on the tarmac for 2 years, not knowing when this plane is going to ever take off. Yesterday when we were on the tarmac, there was a brief discussion about leaning to my own understanding, namely getting off the plane, catching a car, getting a car, and driving to Dallas in case we were going to be stuck overnight. Because it is very tempting when God has you on the tarmac to walk away, even though he has not given you a way of escape yet. Joseph is in his cell. He's thinking when the cupbearer leaves, any day now, somebody's going to be knocking on his door, because the cupbearer, I just told him, he's going to tell Pharaoh, and Pharaoh's going to want to meet me and all that, and that, I'm going to be found innocent. And for 2 years, he's got to wait for a knock that doesn't happen. But 2 years later, Pharaoh has a dream. Joseph has never met Pharaoh. He's never met Pharaoh. He knows Pharaoh is Pharaoh, but he's never met him. Joseph has no connection with Pharaoh's dreams. Pharaoh is going to sleep and he dreams. He dreams about some ugly cows, 7 ugly cows eating 7 good cows. Then he dreams about some corn and 7 ears of corn, tiny corn eating the good corn. And he can't figure this out. I got cows eating cows and corn eating corn, and I can't sleep. Wait a minute. Joseph is over here locked up in prison. Pharaoh's in a mansion in the king's house. Pharaoh has a dream. This dream is going to be the link between Joseph getting to meet Pharaoh. But the dream happens unbeknownst to Joseph. So God is working over here, unbeknownst to Joseph over here, because he's doing something there that's going to hook up over here, that over here has no knowledge is taking place over there. Okay, let's deal with vocabulary. 3 words that either you shouldn't use at all, or if you use them, apologize after you use them. That is luck, chance, or fate. Luck, chance, or fate are not Christian words. You cannot have a sovereign God who's in control and have luck, chance, or fate. Because that means nobody was controlling the events. And since we have a sovereign God who the Bible says not one hair of your head drops off of which he is not fully knowledgeable of and fully connected to, there can be no such thing as luck, chance or fate. There is another word we'll describe later. It's called providence, where the fingers of God are in the glove of history, controlling hookups when the 2 years are ready. Why are you gonna leave Joe there for 2 years, God? Because I need 2 years before Pharaoh is ready for the dream, but I need 2 years for Joseph to develop full dependency. And when preparation meets purpose, detour meets destiny. Verse 8, now in the morning of his spirit was troubled. So he sent and called for all the magicians of Egypt and all of the wise men. And Pharaoh told them his dreams, but there was not one who could interpret them to Pharaoh. Pharaoh called the professionals, the creme de la creme. He called the magicians and the smart folk, called the wise men. He got the smartest people around, said, this was my dream. What does it mean? And they said, I don't know. Because watch this. When God is setting something up, he will not let human wisdom come up with an answer.
1: 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Dr. Evans says a lot of what we consider random events in life aren't random at all, but part of a design. It's an enlightening look at the biblical concept of providence. That's coming up tomorrow. Be sure to join us.

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8: With SRN News, I'm Jason Walker. South Korea's KOSPI index plunging more than 10% Tuesday on heavy selling of chip-making stocks that have gyrated recently due to concerns about sustainability of the boom in AI. Most other Asian markets also fell. Tokyo's Nikkei 225 down 3%. Oil prices fell more than 1%. New Yorkers are ready to fight, and that means business. Ahead of the 25-year mark since the 9/11 attacks, many relatives of those who were killed that day now say they do not want New York's first Muslim mayor to attend the ceremony. They don't even want him near the place. That petition has attracted more than 10,000 signatures, and New Yorkers say they're going to get even more. SRN News.
9: Shalom and God bless you, my holy brothers and sisters. This is Rabbi Schneider from Discovering the Jewish Jesus. Many of us know the story of the Exodus, how the Lord delivered Israel out of Egypt, and in the midst of the plagues that he was sending on Egypt, Israel was protected. They were living in Goshen. What if Israel's protection in Egypt when the plagues were falling is symbolic of the protection that you and I as God's children will have during the last days when the wrath of God, or the plagues, I should say, of God, the trumpets and the seals recorded in the book of Revelation are being poured out on the earth? We're facing ominous times, but let's be confident that even in the midst of this darkness, we will stay under God's protection.
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13: Just as physical exercise builds up your outer body, spiritual exercise strengthens your inner being to keep discouragement at bay. What does that look like? 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
14: You know, the Bible reminds us of the realities of life. The realities of life are simple. That which you see is not as important as that which you don't see. I just finished writing a book on the soul, and I was reminded that we are not bodies with a soul, we are souls with a body. In other words, the immaterial part of us is the most important part of us. And that's why you can be perishing on the outside, but flourishing on the inside. You can be dying outwardly and living immortally inwardly. The Bible has got this truth all wrapped up for us, and we're talking about it as it's illustrated for us in 2 Corinthians chapter 4. We'll get back to that in just a moment. But friends, I'm running out of time to tell you about this incredible book by my friend Rob Morgan. We will soon forget the 250th anniversary of our nation, but we must never forget the foundation upon which it began. This nation is a nation under God. It's not a Christian nation. 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But it's a Christian nation in the sense that most of its principles were founded on the Word of God. 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But you're running out of time, friends. Just a couple of days left. Get your letter in the mail. 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Now let's go to the Word of God together.
15: The creative difference that Christ brings to our struggle is His own presence in the midst of the storm. Amen? That's why we're different. That's why when you see a Christian who's walking with the Lord going through difficult things, it's different. Are they concerned? Yes. Filled with sadness and sorrow often, but filled with despair hardly ever. Because you see, we already have this thing figured out. If I don't make it through cancer, I graduate to heaven. I mean, I'm not wanting to go there right now, but if I end up going there, that's not a bad second choice, is it? You see, Christianity just puts a whole new perspective on this struggle we're talking about. Now, some of you say, well, Paul was just a resilient man. I'm not like that, Pastor, but you misunderstand it if you think that. You see, it wasn't that Paul just reached down in his soul and sucked it up and became the man. It was never his strength in the first place. It was God using Paul's weakness for the occasion of God's power. He remained an earthen pot and a cracked pot at that. And his crumbling flesh allowed the power of God to shine brightly through his life. So when people would talk about Paul, they would end up talking about God. I mean, how do you explain Paul? I told you what he was. He was a 5'9", bald-headed, hunched over Jew. Totally unattractive in appearance and probably not a very good speaker from what we learn in 2 Corinthians. You look at him and say, that's Paul? No, that's Paul and that's God. God working through his brokenness, his humanity, because of this dichotomy of humanity filled with the power of God. Then we come to the principle of living through dying in verses 10 and 11. Always carrying about in the body the dying of the Lord Jesus, that the life of Jesus may be manifested in our body. For we who live are always delivered to death for Jesus' sake, that the life of Jesus also may be manifest in our mortal flesh. So then, death is working in us, but life in you. If you'll notice, and I've underlined this in my Bible, there are many mentions of the name Jesus in these next verses. How many of you know that Jesus is the human name for the second person of the Trinity? Christ is his Messiah name. Jesus is his human name. And Paul refers to Jesus. He says, always bearing about in my body the dying of Jesus. What is he talking about? Well, first of all, there are two words for death in the language of the New Testament. I don't want to get technical, but this is important. The first word is the word thanatos, which means death, to die. If you were to say something like this, John Doe died, that's the word thanatos. Talks about the event. But the other word is the word necrosis, which means dying or in the process of dying or going into the route to death. And that's the word Paul uses. He says, always bearing about in my body the dying of the Lord Jesus. What was the dying of the Lord Jesus like? Did you see the passion of the Christ? It wasn't just what happened on the cross, was it? No, in fact, that was a very small part of the film. It was all of the beatings and the scourgings and the discouragement and the disloyalty and all the things that were a part of the dying of the Lord Jesus until he died. And Paul says, if you look at my life, it's like looking at the dying of the Lord Jesus. Every day I bear in my body the dying of the Lord Jesus. In other words, Paul is saying, what Jesus went through on his way to the cross is the way I've had to live my life. One time he talks about the glories of the sufferings of Christ. Over in the book of Galatians, he tells us that he bears in his body the marks of the crucifixion, the marks of the crucified Christ. Paul is not telling us about how to live with the struggle as an outsider who's never experienced this. Paul is talking to us from a vantage point most of us will never get close to. And he is saying, I understand the power in my life. I have experienced the dying of the Lord Jesus in my life every day. And here's what he discovered, that just as out of the death of Christ, life came. Out of his dying, life was being manifested to those to whom he ministered. And he is saying to us, when we're going through what we consider these kind of dying experiences, they look like they have an awful ending if we look at it from our perspective. But if we take the perspective of Almighty God, he's up to something. Just as through the dying of the Lord Jesus and his ultimate resurrection, we have been brought to faith. It's often through those difficult experiences we face in our life that people see us under that pressure, and they're drawn to the Savior that we serve. Did you know, if you're having a good life, if everything's cool, you got no issues, you live in a nice house, have a good car, your job is stable, your kids aren't doing freaky things, and your neighbors look at you, hey, what are they going to say? That's a good family. Have you heard that? Just a good family. They wouldn't know if you're a Christian or not. But then maybe a divorce comes, or one of your children gets into some trouble, or issues come up, or you lose your job, or you get accused wrongfully of something. Now you're in the limelight. Now they watch you, and now they want to see, okay, does this Christ, who they say lives within them, make any difference in the midst of all the stress and the struggles that the rest of us have? That's where your dying becomes living. That's where people begin to see the life of Christ in you. That's where Jesus Christ is strong in the midst of your weakness. We don't want that to come. We don't get to vote on it. You know that, don't you? But when it comes, it is the Christ within us who brings reality to the world around us. Well, Paul isn't going to quit before he gives us some motivational thoughts. And I want to just give these to you. First of all, he's going to talk about the process of living through dying. Here's the question. I got to live like this, folks. I'm human. I'm carrying in me this divine treasure of the gospel. I'm trying to be faithful to God, but I'm struggling because I'm just human. And I'm trying to be filled with the Holy Spirit, which is the only way you can live this life. How do I get to the place where I can be victorious in this kind of a life? How can I begin to live so that I don't lose heart? Paul's going to help us with that. Notice verse 16. Therefore, he says, we do not lose heart in the midst of the struggle, even though our outward man is perishing, yet the inward man is being renewed day by day. The reason Paul does not lose heart and the process he recommends to us here is vital to our being able to stay out of the realm of discouragement in our life. How do you keep from caving in to the human part of you when you want to be submissive to what's going on inside? Well, here he says, the outward man is perishing. Can I get a witness? Amen. I mean, I try to work on the outward man as much as I can, and you should do the same thing, the outward woman as well. But we are fighting a losing battle. We just try to hold out for as long as we can. Amen? I go to the gym, and every week somebody comes up and says, hey, did you hear that the older you get, you have to work twice as hard to maintain your current level of fitness? Go away. I mean, it's hard enough to get out of bed and go to the gym without somebody telling you that. But it's true, isn't it? It's true. Now, folks, I got some bad news for you. I can't help you with the outward perishing man except tell you, eat right, get some sleep, and go to the gym. That's all I can tell you. But if you do that, it'll prolong it for a while, but it's not going to change the ultimate sad story. But I have good news for you. I can help you with the inward man. The man that's going to live long after your outward man is gone. Who is this outward man? The outward man is that earthen vessel, your mortal body, your mortal flesh. This is who you are without Christ. Now, let me just tell you something. This is the thing I want you all to hear. If you don't have Jesus, if you're not a Christian, what you've got is the outward person. You got a great big old empty hole inside where God belongs and where he wants to be. So if you want to read your ending, you can do it quickly. You're going to do what everybody does. You're going to try to prolong the outward man as long as you can. But if you don't have Jesus, when that's over, the prospect for anything good after that are very, very dim. In fact, they're zero. But if you're a Christian, even though the outward man is perishing, according to Paul, the inward man is being renewed day by day. The outward man is deconstructing, but the inward man is renewing and reconstructing and being built up. And how is it renewed? Paul tells us in the book of Romans, by the renewing of your mind, by your commitment to the Word of God. He talks about that over in 2 Corinthians, and he says, we all with unveiled face, beholding as in a mirror the glory of the Lord, are being transformed into the same image. How many of you know that the inward man doesn't arrive perfected? The inward man arrives with a lot of work that God is going to do to increase the power of the inward man. And there's discipline involved. And I know that's not a fun word. But the inward man is being renewed. I read a statement by Bono, who is the lead singer for U2. And he talks about how God has worked in his life. And listen to the creative way he describes this process. He says, your nature is a hard thing to change. It takes time. I have heard of people having life-changing, miraculous turnarounds, people set free from addiction after a single prayer, relationships saved where both parties let go and let God. But it wasn't like that for me. For all that I was lost, I am found. It is probably more accurate to say I was really lost, and I'm a really little less lost than I used to be. He's not talking about his salvation here. And then a little less, and then a little less again. That to me is the spiritual life. The slow reworking and rebooting of a computer at regular intervals, reading the small print of the service manual. It has slowly rebuilt me into a better person, but it's taken years, and it's not over yet. End of quote. What is Almighty God doing in your life and in mine? We can't control what's happening to our bodies except for the positive things we do to nurture them. But we do have something we can do to build the inward man. And what a beautiful thing it is for a pastor to watch godly people whose outward man has begun to fail, but their inward man has become so strong you hardly see their human frailty, because the light of the glory of the gospel of Jesus Christ is shining so brightly in their personality. Ladies and gentlemen, we are not our bodies. Our bodies are just the houses where we live. And we spend all of our time working on the outward house and hardly any time working on who we are. And therefore, when the human body begins to perish, we don't have anything left we can count on. And Paul is saying that the way you live through dying is that while the outward man is dying, the inward man is living, and you nurture that inward man, and we'll talk about that in just a moment. Now, just quickly, he gives us four perspectives about this, and I can just read these, and that's it. In verses 17 and 18, he says, listen to me, you don't know about this life, let me tell you how it all specks out. For our light affliction, which is but for a moment, is working for us a far more exceeding and eternal weight of glory. While we do not look at the things which are seen, but at the things which are not seen, for the things which are seen are temporary, and the things which are not seen are eternal. There are four contrasts here, and I'm just going to show them to you. You can study them later. First of all, there's a contrast between affliction and glory. He says, down here you might have some affliction, but you don't live for down here. You live for up there. When you get up there, it's a glory. Hallelujah. There's a difference between light and weight. Paul says, what you got down here is really a lightweight. When you get up there to the glory, man, it's a heavy thing. There's a contrast of temporary and eternal. He says, what you give yourself down here to is temporary, but ultimately you're going to be with God. That's eternal. And there's a contrast of the seen and the unseen. If you live for the world that you can see, you will live for the wrong world, for the unseen world of your spiritual being is the reality of life. And you have to live in that realm. So at the end of this, he gives us this perspective. And he helps us again to understand, why wouldn't we have some struggles along the way in this kind of a life? When we accepted Christ, we added a dimension to ourselves that creates an intense struggle within. And so here's what you do. Turn, first of all, to 1 Timothy 4. Why would God put his children into the center of such a struggle? What is he up to? Why is he doing this? I mean, this isn't easy. This is hard. How can I go on living a life like this? Well, in his first letter to young Timothy, Paul gives some clues as to how we deal with this paradox in our own lives. At the end of verse 7, he writes, exercise yourself toward godliness. For bodily exercise profits a little, but godliness is profitable in all things, having promise of the life that now is and that which is to come. Paul says, if you're going to grow the inward man, you have to exercise gymnasium. You have to exercise yourself to godliness. Just as you go into the fitness center to work on the outward man, you have to find a place where you can work on the inward man. You have to exercise yourself to godliness. He says that bodily exercise profits little. That's not another verse you should read when you're trying to get up in the morning and go to the gym. Some of you have taken that as your life verse, I can tell. But what he's saying is not, don't go and exercise. But he's saying you can exercise and be one of the most fit people on this earth, but ultimately, it's going to end. And so if you're going to spend your time, why not spend your time on that which will never end? Your inward man is going to live forever. If you spend all of your life working on the outward man, and please don't be discouraged if you're doing that. We need all the encouragement we can. It's important. The greatest ministry you will have on this earth will be in your body. And if you wear your body out, then where are you going to live? So don't give up on your body. But while you're working on your body, understand that it's insignificant in comparison to the importance of working on the inward man. For if you work on the inward man, it will profit you now, says Paul, and also in the life to come. You say, what should I do? Well, if you go down through this passage, you can study this when you get home. Paul, at the end of this section in 1 Timothy, gives us a lot of little paragraphs of exhortation and instruction, and I'm just going to single out three. How do you exercise? Through the focused study of the Word of God. Verse 13, till I come, give attention to reading, to exhortation, and to doctrine. May I say to you, ladies and gentlemen, in your culture and in mine, reading is falling out of use. We don't read very much. We spend too much time watching television with our computers, but we don't read. Let me tell you something. Reading is a great input into your life. You ought to always be trying to find a book you can read that's going to strengthen you on the inward man. Once in a while, you can read a novel. That's not a problem, but get something that's going to build you up. Read something of substance. Exhortation is about preaching and doctrine. So if you're going to grow the inward man, get serious about it. Get focused on study. The only way your inward man is going to grow is through the food that you put into him through the eye gate and through the heart gate. That old poem is just so right. Two natures beat within my breast. The one is foul. The one is blessed. The one I love, the one I hate, the one I feed will dominate. Isn't that true? So faithful service is the second thing. This is interesting. Verse 14. Paul's writing to Timothy and he says, Timothy, don't neglect the gift that is in you, which is given to you by prophecy with the laying on of hands. The next thing you can do to build the inward man is get involved in serving. Serve in vacation Bible school. Serve in Sunday school. Serve as a small group leader. Serve in the choir. Serve in the parking lot. Serve as an usher. But serve. Do something for God. After all he's done for you, how can you sit there and not want to serve him? You have a gift. Everybody has a gift. And Paul told Timothy, Timothy, don't neglect your gift, but use it. I don't know any growing Christian who's not serving. I just don't know any. There might be some out there, but I don't know how you grow, because if you don't serve, you're like the Dead Sea. Everything coming in and nothing going out. And then the last one is fervent submission. Listen to how he wraps this up. Meditate on these things. Give yourself entirely to them, that your progress may be evident to all. Here's a great advertisement for small groups. You get in a small group where you're interacting with others, and little by little you start to grow. You'll notice it in them. They'll notice it in you. You encourage them. You get encouraged by them, and your growth and your transformation takes on a total new track. When you begin to grow in Christ, it's not something you can hide. It's not something people won't see. And Paul says you ought to be growing in such a way that people can see the progress in your life. Build the inward man. Friends, this is why we struggle. And this is why Paul says, don't lose heart. If you know these things that we talked about today, you don't need to get discouraged. When you're having a bad day physically, just say, well, the old part of me is not working as well as it used to, but man, I've been growing so much in the Lord. I've got such a new walk with God. I'll go to the doctor. We'll do the best we can with that. But man, I'm so happy about what God has done in my life. In fact, let me just tell you one last thing before we quit. The only way people are going to see your inward man is through the brokenness of your outward man. Isn't that true? Do you remember when Gideon went to fight and God told him to put a light in a pitcher? He said, carry those pitchers up there to the Midianites. And when Gideon gives the command, break the pitchers and the light will be seen. And of course, the light just scared them to death and they killed each other off. But here's the principle. As long as the light was in the pitcher and the pitcher wasn't broken, the light couldn't be seen. Some of you are going through some brokenness right now and you're just resisting it. And you're saying, God, why are you letting this happen to me? I don't like this. Have you ever thought that God wants the light of your life inwardly to shine out through the brokenness of your body so that people can see the reality of Jesus Christ in you? That's how they're going to see him. Not through your protected life, but through the brokenness of your life, through the brokenness of the outward man. The inward man shines. And Jesus is the creative difference. My friend, if you don't know that Jesus today, let me tell you, you've got a pretty bleak future in front of you. The same thing that happens to all of us is going to happen to you. Whether you like it or not, you can't forestall it, you can't change it. But you can make the creative difference that Christ makes by beginning to walk with him. First of all, you got to know him. If you're not a Christian, you need to accept him as your Savior. He will forgive your sin and he will start that inward process that will go on until eternity. I recommend him to you. I wouldn't want to go through life like it is today if I didn't know Jesus and if I didn't know his power and strength was in my life. He's enough for whatever you're facing, but you have to know him.
14: Amen. I invite you to him. I have been doing this for over 50 years, inviting people to Jesus, telling him to come and find in him what they've been looking for. He says his yoke is easy. Come to him. His burden is light. He loves you, and he loves you enough to have given himself up for you on the cross. He wants to be your Savior, but you have to ask him, will you do that today? Will you just bow your head wherever you are and say, Lord Jesus, I'm tired of my life being as it is apart from God. I'm ready to walk with God. Lord Jesus, come and live within my heart and forgive me of my sin. And he will do it. He's never denied anyone who's ever come to him. You won't be the first. He loves you. He wants you to be with him. He wants to be with you. He's the Son of the living God. He's the Savior of the world. And he's available to you today. Don't forget to be with us tomorrow as we begin these 2 days of discussing freedom from slavery in the Bible. You join us then, will you? We'll see you next time.
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8: With SRN News, I'm Jason Walker. New Yorkers gearing up for a battle, and it could get ugly. Approaching 25 years now since the 9/11 attack, relatives of those who were killed that day say they will not allow New York City mayor, who's a Muslim, to attend the ceremony. So far, a petition has attracted more than 10,000 names. South Korea's Kospi Index plunging more than 11% Tuesday on heavy selling of chip-making stocks that have moved recently due to a number of concerns over the sustainability of the boom of AI. Most other Asian markets also fell. A Massachusetts woman on trial in a case where her lawyers say postpartum forced her to kill her 3 small children. Opening arguments got underway Monday. SRN News.
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23: But if we are actually saying, by faith in Christ, faithfulness to him, here is true courage and true love on display as the grace of God has profoundly changed me enough that I can confess to you my need of it, my child, and have the child know there is grace when they themselves fail. 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
10: 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In today's episode, Pastor Brian shares the second half of a lesson from Psalm 78. Dr. Chappell shares the importance of fathers and the example our Father in Heaven is to us. 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And while you're there, look for Pastor Brian's book, The Promises of Grace. Dr. Chappell offers a careful look at the beauty of grace and all it brings to believers. These blessings come with the understanding that because we cannot hang on to God, He hangs on to us. Let's hear now from Dr. Brian Chappell as he shares the second half of the lesson, The God Who Fathers.
23: As I looked at this psalm, I was reminded that Pastor Greg is serious when he talks about the calling of this church to focus on children and how we are making a renewed and very special effort to make the wonders of really what happened in Vacation Bible School this week, not just lots of kids coming and not just lots of volunteers helping, but hearts turning to the Lord, which we recognize is true not just for children, but then begins to echo generation upon generation as they fulfill their calling, even as those of you in this church have fulfilled yours to reach them. I was struck by the power of that when a week ago I was at the Global Proclamation Academy in Dallas, Texas, engaged in the training of young pastors from 29 nations. To qualify to go to the Global Proclamation Academy, you have to be recommended as a future leader of a distressed nation's church. In other words, they are people who could not ordinarily afford to be in this country. Many of them would ordinarily not be permitted to be in this country unless special arrangements have been made. And yet, as I listened to testimony after testimony of these future leaders of Christ Church in distressed nations, as it were, the future fathers of the church in those nations, over and over and over again, they talked about the priorities of the developing church being developing fathers for the children of the next generation to worship Christ. It's so much of that that the psalmist himself captures when he says, "We will not hide from the children, but tell the coming generation the glorious deeds of the Lord, his might, and the wonders that he has done." As you're turning to Psalm 78, let me pray for us that the Lord would inspire and help us be such a church of fathers for the generations to follow. Heavenly Father, you give us a privilege even of calling you by that name, that what you have established for families, to give relational guidance and respect and a focus on who you are, is how you privilege those in the church that you have called to father, either by their biological relationship or by the way in which they help others within the life of the church. You are doing this because you are a father, and you care deeply and profoundly about the souls of your children for eternity. Help us to do the same, to reflect who you are by learning and being what it means to be a father in the faith for the sake of your children. So guide us this day, we pray. In Jesus' name, amen. This last week, when I was at our General Assembly for this church, so pastors from all over the nation are gathering, and I met with an old friend for a lunchtime. And he put me off a little bit when he said, I've discovered a new way to evangelize. And I thought, oh, brother, what is this going to be? He said, you know, most of our evangelism is people telling how God saved them from something in the past. You know, I was wandering from God. I was addicted, or I was career-focused, or my marriage fell apart. You know, it's that kind of standard. I was just going through life, and then this big rock fell on me, and suddenly I became desperate. Now, those are good and helpful stories. But he said, what I recognize is we're always so proud, unwilling to say the dark things, that we always talk about our salvation in the past tense, our need of grace for something back there somewhere. He said, I discovered that what really touches people is if you talk about your need for Jesus today. Give you an example, he said. On the plane, on the way here, sat next to a lady, well-dressed, coiffed, professional, and asked what she was doing on a business trip. She asked what I'm doing. I'm a pastor, sure to shut down the conversation. On a way to a national meeting. Well, you know, why do you all do that? And he had just a little opportunity to talk about what a church is and how people want to serve God together. And she said, you know, I believe in God, and yeah, I'm part of a church, you know, back in my background somewhere. And he said, you know what we believe is that we need the grace of God to make us right before God. It's not how good we've done, well we've done, works we've done. It's actually loving Jesus because he loved us first. And then we live in response to that. Well, she kind of nodded, sounded kind of good. And he said, do you know what that looks like today, that I believe I need to be saved today? He said, you know, our plane was delayed, and there were complications. And he said, so I went up to the person working at the gate desk, and I didn't yell at him, and I wasn't ugly, but he said, I'm a pastor. I really know how to make people feel guilty really well. And so to get a better flight schedule, I began to say things in such a way that gate attendant there would feel bad enough to help me out in a special way. I tried to manipulate her by guilt. The woman said to him, that's what you said? He said, I did. He said, that's why I need Jesus today to forgive me for what I did. She said, I do that all the time. I hate my tongue, and I don't know what to do about it. He said, maybe the grace of Jesus will help. If we are willing to say what God has done for us today, the dark saying that's not just in the past, to say to child and to neighbor, to father, for the sake of Jesus Christ, as a church as well as individuals, that God has worked in our behalf. It is powerful for the sake of the church. And that is why God is speaking to fathers here and says, I will tell you to teach with the dark sayings as well as the glories of God. Tell people why you need God. Is your hope in Him, or is it just in how well you're doing? Because when your hope is in Him, you are giving people something they can cling on to, and then they want to serve Him. It's the end of verse 7. It is the proper gospel order. I mean, just think of how this is said. So that they would set their hope on God and not forget the works of God, but keep His commandments. It's hope first. It's grace first. And then we live out of response to that because we're not depending on our obedience. We're not depending on our keeping His commandments. We are living in response to His goodness by wanting to walk with Him. It's the change of the affections, not the change of behavior that ultimately God is after. Because if we want to walk with Him, then we will delight to keep His commandments. It will change us if we are obeying God out of the response that He has already made for us. I listened to a Romanian pastor explain how it became so important to their church now to emphasize this aspect of fathering. In Romania, remember, a former Soviet state, families largely undone by the communist system, so that a father's role and purpose in a home, unclear, unplain, fathers lose hope, and in ways this nation has trouble identifying. Alcohol became the primary escape of a nation. What do they do now as a church with a young pastor trying to establish a ministry in Romania? He said, two goals for our church. Number one, to train a generation of churchmen to be fathers again. Number one goal, to train churchmen to be fathers.

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2: Who enter hopeless marriages are desperate and self-destructive because they do not know how to relate to a man or what a respectful man should be because they've not seen it in their own fathers. Fathers are training not just young men, they're training young women, and they're training generations to come. And God has designed it that way. We are meant as fathers to have a legacy. The legacy that God gives us is that our children would not be stubborn in their resistance to God, the first part of verse 8. But rather they would be steadfast in commitment to God. That by experiencing this wonderful expression of grace day in and day out in Sunday school, in church, in youth group, that there are men brave enough, courageous enough to say, let me tell you the dark stuff. And let me tell you how glorious the grace of God is. And let God begin to use that for wondrous design as He brings beauty to your injury for the sake of those who are injured too and believe there is no hope for them.
3: 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And now, more from Brian Chappell on today's Unlimited Grace.
2: We are meant as fathers to have a legacy. The legacy that God gives us is that our children would not be stubborn in their resistance to God, the first part of verse 8. But rather they would be steadfast in commitment to God, that by experiencing this wonderful expression of grace day in and day out in Sunday school, in church, in youth group, that there are men brave enough, courageous enough to say, let me tell you the dark stuff. And let me tell you how glorious the grace of God is. And let God begin to use that for wondrous design as He brings beauty to your injury for the sake of those who are injured too and believe there is no hope for them. If we are willing and able to talk in that way, it changes our priorities. We begin to think against the priorities of the culture, which says, you know, if you have faith in Christ, that's just not manly. And it won't be helpful to your career. And it's not particularly fun. But if we are actually saying, by faith in Christ, faithfulness to Him, here is true courage and true love on display as the grace of God has profoundly changed me enough that I can confess to you my need of it, my child. And have the child know there is grace when they themselves fail. What would it change in us? It would change some of our priorities, maybe how much time we're spending in certain sports or recreation.

generations? Is there adequate time that our children are learning what it means to sacrifice for the sake of another and not just for oneself? Is worship a part of our lives? Is getting our children to Sunday school, having them in church, not just so people will approve, but for this influence of the grace of the gospel touching their lives and framing their thinking, so that as they're going through difficult things, they know of a God who loves them despite. I think of opportunities where a lot of us who come from kind of difficult father backgrounds are wondering, what does it mean to be a father? We just get little starts at time. The church can help with something like Family Fun Night that's coming just a little bit later in June. Or we get involved with some other men who are learning this fathering thing by life-on-life discipleship and connect groups. Or we bring ourselves to Sunday school and get in one of those groups where there are young parents learning together what it means to be a Christian parent. And just kind of everybody saying, I'm not sure about all. What do you do when this happens? And just let the church work together in its fathering of people so that ultimately what is happening is there's a mission that's going on through the fathering of the church for generations to come. I just think of that legacy right at the very end of this psalm. Couldn't get all 78 verses in front of you today. But right toward the end, you recognize there's this message that God has chosen David, his servant, and Israel to be his inheritance. The same nation with all the dark sayings, with all the poor design in it, is going to be an inheritance to God. As though God is saying, you're mine. You're what I get after the grace of God has touched you because you talked about the dark things as well as the glorious God behind all that. When that happens, people are changed forever, and the mission of God goes across time and space. Young pastor from St. Lucia at the Global Proclamation Academy. St. Lucia, a lot of you know because it's where the cruise ships go for partying and honeymoons, right? And he said, you know, all the opulence and wealth and pleasure comes into our island, but people never get beyond the luxury hotels. Where he said, beyond the luxury hotels, for those who work in the hotels, it is, his words, not mine, hell on earth. Alcohol, poverty, promiscuity, unbelievable. And yet there he is planting a church. He says, because we have a plan, we are training men, men without hope, to share their faith, to disciple others, and listen to this, and to teach children to pray. Because when men learn to teach children to pray, what happens? The men learn to pray. And they have hope again. And they're able to disciple again. Because here's what he said. He says the cruise ships come from all over the world. So here's what we believe as a church. They are bringing the nations to us. Isn't that interesting? We think Caterpillar and the medical training facilities are bringing the nations to us. And here is this pastor in St. Lucia who says, the nations are coming to us. How are we going to reach them? We're going to train a generation of fathers who will touch children, who can disciple the nations as they come to us. It is God's great privilege, dads, dads of biology and dads of the spirit, that God is using us not only to win our children, not only to show them grace, if we'll say the dark things as well as the glorious ones, but to reach generations and nations. It is the calling and the privilege of a father in Jesus' name.

0: Hi, friend. This is Pastor Brian. I'm so thankful that you've chosen to spend some of your valuable time with me today studying through the Bible. If this message has caused a greater desire for God to well up in your heart, I'd like to pray for you. Heavenly Father, when you sent the love of Jesus into our hearts by the power of the Holy Spirit, you changed us. In ways that still amaze us, we love Jesus more than anything. We find ourselves strangely at odds with the world and even with some Christians, because we not only love Jesus, but we love what and whom He loves. We love the unlovely, the destitute, the despised, and the forsaken. How did this happen? It happened by the powerful work of the Holy Spirit that is even now proving His presence by changing our affections. We're not perfect yet, but we're on a different path, and we pray that you would help us to walk it. Where we stumble, forgive us, and by forgiving, make us even more intent to honor your Son. For we offer this prayer of thanksgiving and obedience. In Jesus' name, amen.
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3: There is no harm that can come into your life, no negative event, no negative actions by another person can invade your space unless God has willed it to. 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Perhaps it was watching how God dealt with his father David that caused Solomon to write these words in Proverbs 3:12 about the reproofs that God sends into our life. For whom the Lord loves, he reproves, even as a father, the son in whom he delights.
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6: With SRN News, I'm Jason Walker. New Yorkers gearing up for a battle, and it could get ugly. Approaching 25 years now since the 9/11 attack, relatives of those who were killed that day say they will not allow New York City mayor, who's a Muslim, to attend the ceremony. So far, a petition has attracted more than 10,000 names. South Korea's Kospi Index plunging more than 11% Tuesday on heavy selling of chip-making stocks that have moved recently due to a number of concerns over the sustainability of the boom of AI. Most other Asian markets also fell. A Massachusetts woman on trial in a case where her lawyers say postpartum forced her to kill her three small children. Opening arguments got underway Monday. SRN News.
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12: I believe that all those longings will be fulfilled in heaven. Artists will paint with colors they've never seen. Musicians will write songs that we've never heard those notes before. And all those things that are buried deep inside of us will come to fruition. I love it when it says that God gives you the desires of your heart, but I think he gives them first of all. The Lord places those desires and giftedness, and I just can't wait to see what that will look like when we're home.
11: Well, that's Sheila Walsh giving a really beautiful glimpse of what heaven will be like, and she's our guest today on Focus on the Family with Jim Daly. Thank you for joining us. I'm John Fuller.
8: John, Sheila is one of our fan favorites, right? The listener favorites. You enjoy hearing from her. She's been at the broadcast a couple of times through different ways, something we call a Hitchcock. when we hear a presentation out and about at a church or something like that, we have a team member that's listening for those and suggesting them for a program. Mm-hmm. And Sheila, you have come through the Focus program in that way. But it's so good to have you here in the studio. Thanks for being with us.
12: It's lovely to see you again, Jim, and to meet you, John. I'm so happy to be here.
8: Just want to get you in early. You know, your life story, which we're going to unfold a bit, and your desire for heaven is so beautiful. I'm looking forward for people to listen and to watch this. Is really inspirational. I know what's going to happen, and people are going to be touched by the way the Lord has worked in your life, the great stories that you have. Mm-hmm. And you connect the dots in such wonderful ways. So thanks again for being here.
12: Thank you.
11: And Sheila is, of course, a television host, a Grammy-nominated singer, a Bible teacher, a speaker, best-selling author. She does a lot of things, and she has written a new book. It's called The Hope of Heaven, How the Promise of Eternity Changes Everything.
8: Sheila, when you look at it in the book, you mentioned a lot of scripture, which is so wonderful. That's what we're based upon, right, as believers in Christ, is the Word of God. Ecclesiastes 3:11 says, He has made everything beautiful in its time. He has also set eternity in the human heart. That's kind of the basis. You know, even for the non-believer, there's something that captures our imagination about, is there something next? Maybe, sort of, we hope. Even the identification that is in our heart as human beings is a clue to God's beautiful creation of us, isn't it?
12: Yeah, C.S. Lewis wrote beautifully on that. If our hearts desire something more than we can see here, it must mean we're made for something more.
8: In that context, though, you look around the globe, look at all the great religions. I mean, almost every human culture has an expression of this reaching for something eternal, something next, which again is evidence that God has stamped our heart for that journey.
12: It's a gift. I honestly think it's a gift. I think we see it as a disadvantage. So we're always looking for that next thing. I see it as, I've learned now that nothing's going to be perfect, which has helped in my marriage. That's why we've been married for 31 years.
8: Way to go.
12: Because you know that Barry was not designed to make me happy. Mm. You know, I wasn't designed to make him happy. We were designed to know Jesus. And so until we finally see him face to face, there will always be that place that longs for him.
8: And I think as you express it that way, it is the great equalizer of the playing field of humanity. I don't care what your sexual orientation is, what your appetites are, what your drives and motivations are, money, whatever. It is the plague of humanity. If you try to fill that void with something other than God, you're in a bad spot.
12: Mm. Yeah. I think one of the things I was rereading Mere Christianity because my son read it I read it years ago. Then he read it in high school. And it was interesting seeing the parts he had underlined as a high school student.
8: Oh, that's great.
12: Because he's about to turn 29 now. But it was interesting. C.S. Lewis said that there's three ways we deal with this ache, this longing. We either deal with it externally, where we think something out there would fix it, or internally, we almost come to a place of thinking, you know what, this is as good as life's going to get. You know, we just kind of resign ourselves. But he offered the third solution eternally. When we realize that we are eternal beings and that we haven't even... I was reading something last night and somebody said to an author, and I don't remember his name, so do you think this is your best life? And he said, I have not begun to live my best life. Mm. Until we see Jesus face to face, and then we will never live anything less than our best life.
8: Oh, it's so true. Well, you have a lot of humor in the book as well. I love you digging through a cabinet looking for something and whipping your hair back. What happened?
12: Well, it actually was the genesis of this book. I mean, I came across this jar of cream that my husband had bought for me at Christmas, and it was expensive. So I was trying to see if there was anything left in it, because I'm Scottish and we use everything.
8: Well, let me just say before you continue, that was very bold of Barry to buy you beauty cream. As your
12: I
8: husband.
12: Know.
8: I don't think I would take that move, but way to go, Barry.
12: Well, that's Instagram for you. It fills you in on all the latest stuff. But I realized there was a little left, but then I bent my head forward to flip my hair out of my face. And in that second, something snapped, and I thought I'd broken my neck.
8: Wow.
12: I immediately threw up. I couldn't move. And so Barry came up, and he took me. We spent 18 hours in the emergency room. MRIs, I mean, just everything. Mm. It turned out that all I'd done was torn ligaments in my neck, which, you know, is
8: painful.
12: It's painful, but not drastic. But while I was in that MRI and all the hours of waiting, I was like, Lord, there's something there's something wrong at the moment. You know, I've gone through all sorts of different experiences with you. I've walked through clinical depression with you. I've walked through being in a psychiatric hospital with you. But I feel at the moment as if there's something that I'm missing. And so I did what I always do. I dig into God's word. And I came across Hebrews 12. And this one verse shifted everything in me. Said, keep your eyes on Jesus, who both began and finished this race we're in. Study how he did it. Because he never lost sight of where he was headed, that glorious finish in and with his Father. And I underlined that, and I was like, he never lost sight of where he was headed. He began and he finished this race we're in. And so that led me to a study of heaven. What can we know?
8: You know, it's so amazing about the word. It's right there. We just have to read it. I mean, it even tells you, if you're in me, here's the fruit that people will see in you.
12: Yeah.
8: The fruit of the Spirit, right? Yeah. Love, joy, peace. I mean, it's very forthright. All we have to do is read it and know it and absorb it and meditate on it. And that's maybe one of the great tragedies of today. We're too busy to actually read the word that's eternal.
12: I know. And we're robbing our souls when we do that. Right. We're just... because I went through years like that where it'd be like, I was brought up as a good little Baptist girl on the west coast of Scotland where you have your quiet time every morning. And so it's like, okay, well, I read the word of God for 10 minutes, so I'm good to go. As opposed to realizing, no, this is like my daily bread. This is, and also something I love. Years ago, I read a thing by Athanasius, you know, guy in the fourth century. But he said this, whereas most of scripture speaks to us, the Psalms speak for us. They give us a language of prayer. And so my dear friend, Dr. Jeremiah, sent me this little book. And he said, here's what I think you should do, because it was the Psalms and Proverbs. Read three Psalms out loud every day. Let your ears hear what your eyes are reading.
8: Yeah.
12: And that has been a game changer for me.
8: Boy, and again, just a simple practice that brings so much fruit
12: into
8: your life. Sheila, you mentioned growing up in Scotland. You've shared about your dad, and he struggled with both physical health issues and mental health issues and ended up taking his own life, I think, at 34, right?
12: Yes.
8: How old were you when he
12: died? I was five.
8: You were 5 years old. And you relate that story to how he changed, how when he had a stroke, I believe, right?
12: Yeah, he had a cerebral hemorrhage. And it was really like Dr. Jekyll and Mr. Hyde. Because my dad was my hero when I was a little girl. He was the yes in my life. My mom would tell me to be careful, and my dad would say, no, go for it, you've got it. And so I just adored my dad.
8: Yeah.
12: Wonderful Christian man, beautiful singing voice. But that cerebral hemorrhage, the way that pressed on his brain impacted his personality. And he went from being this loving, safe, kind father to a difficult, confused, and ultimately violent stranger.
8: And you became the focal point of that pain for him for some reason that you couldn't justify as a five-year-old. You didn't know, what was I doing wrong, right?
12: No, but it's interesting because it confused me as a child. He never hit my sister, never hit my brother. The only person he ever took his anger out on was me. But since then, a friend of mine who's a neurosurgeon said that sometimes when there's a significant brain injury, the person instinctively reaches out to the one person they believe will love them no matter what.
8: Yeah.
12: So rather than it being an indication of a lack of relationship, in some strange way, it was actually his way of connecting with me. But you don't understand that when you're five.
8: Yeah, of course. And maybe if you're 55,
12: you
8: don't understand it. Yeah. And, you know, so often, and we've talked about this, where we share the loss of parents together. Both my parents died by the time I was 11, 12. And so we've talked about that. But so often when I speak, and I'm sure it's true when you speak, you'll have a line of people that still have great bitterness or weight or guilt or shame because of that lack of healthy parental connection. But you said this in the book, and this is for everybody that would be in that line or whatever journey the Lord has put you on to teach you the things he wanted to teach you as a child. But this is so good where you wrote, we will not be judged by the last thing we did, but by the last thing Jesus did on the cross. Boom.
12: Don't you love that?
8: I love it because it relieves the guilt.
12: Yeah.
8: Even for your dad.
12: And it's the gospel. It's the truth.
8: Yeah.
12: You know, it's interesting because my father drowned himself. He was in a psychiatric hospital and he escaped one night and drowned himself in the river behind the hospital. And I decided some years ago to go back. I wanted to retrace his footsteps. And so I didn't even tell my mom because I knew she wouldn't want to do that. But I went and I found myself at the river and I felt, I thought I would feel dread and I didn't. I felt the presence of Christ. And I felt as if the Lord said, Sheila, he went from this river into my arms, and I carried him all the way home. Because my dad was like, I mean, he loved the Lord. He was a good guy. But once you have some kind of brain injury, that you're just not yourself. But I know that, and here's what's interesting. I was shocked to learn that my mom was scared to meet my dad again in heaven because he had become so violent toward the end. That thought terrified her. And it was only when I ended up at 34 in a psych hospital and my mom flew over to do some sessions with me that she began to unpack some of the pain of what had happened that she'd never spoken to anyone about, because we're Scottish. We just get on with life.
8: Yeah. No, I so appreciate that. And I think this is a good place to mention, you know, at Focus here, we have caring Christian counselors. You can call us. We want to be there for you if you're in a place of pain like that. I don't know of many organizations that will offer that, but we want to be there for you. You can call and set an appointment and they'll call you back and kind of get an idea of where you're at and some next steps you can take to get on the path of healing spiritually, emotionally. And it'll be a privilege. And John, you'll give those details.
11: Yeah, in fact, let me just say it's 800, the letter A in the word family, 800-232-6459. When you call, just ask to be connected to our counseling team and they'll arrange a time for a counselor to give you a call back.
8: Sheila, we're talking about the hope of heaven, and I want to, you know, we're just kind of laying the groundwork a little bit here, but Revelation 21:4 says, God will wipe away every tear from their eyes, and death shall be no more. Neither shall there be mourning, nor crying, nor pain anymore, for the former things have passed away. How does heaven restore in this life that kind of brokenness, to have that hope of what's coming when we're broken here?
12: You know, it's so interesting because I remember one Christmas, my mom and my sister and I are great readers. My mom read everything Charles Dickens wrote by the time she was 14.
8: Wow.
12: And so that would always be in our Christmas gifts. There would be a book. And I remember the year she gave me The Lion, the Witch, and the Wardrobe. And on Christmas Day, I'm reading it and I'm getting halfway through. And I come to the place where Aslan, the lion representing Christ, is slain. And I throw the book across the room and my mom says, what's wrong with you? And I said, Aslan died. This is terrible. I hate this book. And she said, then you need to read on. I have kept that in mind all my life. If you find yourself in a tough place right now, then you need to read on, because the story's not over.
8: Well,
12: God has promised, not that everything is good or that everything feels good, but God has promised that he will bring good from everything that happens in our life.
8: You know, Sheila, you have a great knack for looking at everyday life situations and applying them spiritually. I felt more in tune when I was a younger Christian that I could do that pretty well. I'd be at a stoplight going, Lord, you had me stop at this red light so I can look at somebody and point to you. You know, I was just like, on fire for every moment. And I think at times, especially if you've been a Christian a long time, we can start to lose that perspective that there's so many great spiritual analogies every day right in front of us if we can see them. And in that context, you say that you can know what heaven is and that we have a place there to belong. And you related it to a story where your son forgot his pass. Describe what happened and how that became a spiritual moment.
12: For 20 years, I was part of something called Women of Faith. We had 30 conferences a year around the country. And my son was little at the time, so I had a girl who would travel with me so that just when I was on stage, Christian could be with her. So I was over in the arena Friday night. I'm supposed to be speaking. And they have backstage passes. And to come to where the speakers are, you have to have an all-access pass. You can't just have one to get to the bookstore or something. And but they'd forgotten theirs. And I'm expecting them over for dinner, but they haven't arrived. So I go to look for them and I find them at the security desk and they don't have their passes, so they're not going to let them in. And Christian, who's probably five at the time, sees me and says, that's my mom, I'm with her. And I thought, the beautiful thing about that is because of Jesus, we have an all-access pass into the presence of God. That if anybody, like if you ever feel the enemy attacking you and say, who do you think you are? You can point to Jesus and say, that's my Savior, I'm with him.
8: That is so good. Did Christian catch that? Did you parlay that into that message?
12: Yeah, it's funny. We've done that throughout his whole life. In fact, if you walk up the stairs in our house, next time you come to Dallas, you need to come over and have a cup of tea. But if you walk up the stairs, there's this great picture of Christian. He's six maybe, and he's covered in chocolate. We'd had a birthday party for one of the crew, and Christian had kind of basically dived into the cake, so he was covered in it. And I was wearing a cream suit that night. I remember because I've never worn it again. And they were about to introduce me, and suddenly I hear this little voice behind me saying, "Mom!" And I knew he just wanted one more hug. And so I knew what was going to happen. I bent down, and I hugged him, and I got covered in chocolate. And I have it framed because I said to him, "You don't clean yourself up to come to your mom, and you don't clean yourself up to come to your heavenly
8: Father. What a great lesson.
12: You come as you are."
8: Yes, what a great lesson. That's so good.
11: Well, we're loving the insights that Sheila Walsh is bringing today to Focus on the Family with Jim Daly about heaven. And we'll encourage you to get a copy of her book, The Hope of Heaven, How the Promise of Eternity Changes Everything. And you'll find that book at focusonthefamily.com/broadcast. Obviously, heaven has a lot of different meanings to a lot of different people, Sheila, but in terms of how we see heaven described in the scriptures, joy is a big part of that. What are other aspects of heaven that we can look forward to?
12: Well, I think one of the most amazing things is that I think for the first time in our lives, we'll be fully known. I think every single human being wants to be fully known and fully loved. But we're so afraid if we were fully known, we wouldn't be fully loved, that we trade away being known. And I think, I mean, I think of the number of people who are watching this broadcast or listening in and think, if people knew the real me, I would not be invited back to the party. But in heaven, you will be fully known and fully loved. Plus, I think, how cool will it be to sit down, like, I can't wait to meet Paul and thank him for some of the insights he gave us about heaven, and to sit and talk to the Apostle John. I mean, I love him because he's got this great idea of, he got it that he was loved by Jesus. Several times in his gospel, he'll say, "John, the Apostle Jesus loved."
8: Yeah.
12: You know, he'll just throw that
8: so
12: in.
8: Good.
12: Yeah. So I just think it's, and also, I think of somebody like my mom, who always wanted to be a teacher, but had to leave school at 14 to help her mother take care of my grandfather, who was very ill with Alzheimer's. And I think all those longings, I mean, I'm sure there's not one person listening right now who doesn't have something they think, gosh, I wonder what would have happened if I'd done that or done that. I believe that all those longings will be fulfilled in heaven. Artists will paint with colors they've never seen. Musicians will write songs that we've never heard those notes before. And all those things that are buried deep inside of us will come to fruition. I love it when it says that God gives you the desires of your heart, but I think he gives them first of all. The Lord places those desires and giftedness. And I just can't wait to see what that will look like when we're home.
8: You know, in that regard, so often as Christians, we tend to look at living this life with high duty, high respect and responsibility. But the Lord also gave us this life to enjoy it, right? And I think sometimes we don't translate that. We're not the most joyful people, and we should be. Let's move to that theme again of heaven. And I want to ask you about some questions, like, will we know our loved ones in heaven?
12: I believe we will. I mean, I think we will recognize one another. Now, Scripture makes it clear there's no marriage in heaven, but I think we will know one another. People also ask, well, how old will they be? I've gone to, in as many commentaries, and, you know, Ruth Graham, who was really like a spiritual mentor to me, sometimes when Billy Graham would be off on a crusade, she would invite me to the house and just kind of pour into my life.
8: Wow.
12: And so some of my most favorite books are books that Ruth gave me. And I studied as much as I could to see, what do people think? How old do they think we'll be? Like, if somebody died and they're 99, are they 99 in heaven? If a baby was aborted, how old is that baby in heaven? But most, the scarlet thread that went through all of them from the 15th century up until now is, most people think we'll be about the prime of life, which might have been the age that Christ was when he gave up his life, that perhaps we'll be 33, 34. I mean, we don't know that, but I think we'll be in the best that we could ever have been.
8: That's a great thought. And again, these are just things for us to ponder.
12: Sure.
8: The Lord has all these things already set for us. But let me ask this, you know, this is a question that people, non-believers particularly, they'll ask, but unfortunately now a growing number of Christians will ask this, why won't everyone be in heaven?
12: It's the widest narrow gate in the universe. There's never been a more important RSVP sent out on this earth, this planet. I mean, Jesus made it very clear there is only one way. He said, "I am the way, I am the truth, I am life. No one comes to the Father except through me." And so for people to say, well, that's a very narrow thing, But it is, it's the widest narrow gate there is.
8: It's a beautiful way.
12: Whosoever calls on the name of the Lord will be saved.
8: Yeah, it's a beautiful way to describe it. You know, that is true. Everybody is welcome.
12: Yeah, everybody's
8: But not everybody
12: welcome.
8: Will say yes.
12: No. And that's so hard.
8: Yeah.
12: There's a gentleman who writes to me once or twice a year, and it's always about the fact that he's still worried that his sons are not believers. Mm. And he's done everything he can. And I tell him this story of when I was growing up in Scotland in our little church, I loved our Tuesday night prayer meeting. Now, there weren't many of us. There was maybe just like 20 of us who would go. But this one man from way up in the north of Scotland, every Tuesday prayed for his wife. Mm. And, you know, he would pray with tears rolling down his face. And she was a lovely lady, but she wouldn't come to church. And I remember asking him one day, Jimmy, do you wonder why God hasn't answered that prayer? And he was quiet for a moment. And he said, "He's never failed me yet, lass. I don't think he'll start now." And it was after I got back from seminary and went to Jimmy's funeral, I discovered it was at his service that she gave her life to Jesus. A lifetime's not too long to pray.
8: Yeah, that's so beautiful. Mm. I'm always encouraged, especially like an 80-year-old who comes to Christ.
12: Yeah.
8: You know, they've lived it, they know it, they know good and evil, and they finally relent. It's always good, but it's especially good when a 7-8-year-old comes to Christ. I remember a letter that Dr. Dobson received from a family, and this little girl said, "I know I was a sinner, and my whole life was being sinful." She was like 7. I was going, man, what a great heart. You have a story about your dog, Charlie, I think that illustrates this salvation illustration and what happened with, I think it involved a rain gutter or something.
12: Yeah, he was a little West Highland White Terrier. I loved that wee dog. And he had a tennis ball that he loved to play with. And we were out one day and it had been raining. We were in the park and I'm throwing the tennis ball, but it went too far. I went out the gate and actually went down into a storm drain. Mm. And I'm calling his name, but all he can see is this jolly tennis ball. And Charlie follows the ball and disappears into the storm drain. And I do everything I can to try and get him out of there. But there's a big metal plate. I can't move it. I break all my nails, start knocking on my neighbor's doors. And one of my neighbors came out and he said, "Let me get a crowbar from the garage." So he and his teenage son came out and they got the metal plate up. And we could see Charlie, he was about 6 feet down on a little ledge, shivering. And I thought, if he slips off that ledge, we've lost him. Mm. And so the dad said, "Here's what we're going to do. My son is tall and skinny. I'm going to hold him by the ankles and lower him down." That boy's now in my will, by the way. I'm going to lower him down. And he's going to, and I said, "Just whenever you get to him, if he barks or bites you, please just hold on and don't let go." And he rescued my little dog. Hmm. But I imagine, it's just my imagination, a day in heaven's courts where God the Father said to Jesus, "I'm going to lower you down into the darkness and they're not going to treat you well."
8: Great analogy.
12: I'll hold on to them.
8: Sheila, again, I said this before, but your ability to bridge a common everyday story into a spiritual element, a spiritual truth, is great. I think that's why so many people connect with your storytelling and your ability to help us see that connection in this life. Sometimes, again, the busyness of life, it gets obscured, and we need those reminders from people that are constantly looking to say, "You know what? That reminds me of heaven." And it's beautiful. So thank you for those reminders today. Let's come back next time and get more into those questions if you can.
12: Thanks, Jim.
8: What an amazing conversation with Sheila Walsh. And you know, I think Sheila losing her dad at just 5 years old was devastating. I lost my mom at age 9, and it isn't something you ever get over. Sheila has an amazing ability to take that pain that she experienced and provide hope to the person who feels hopeless in that moment. That's why her book is called The Hope of Heaven, and that's the hope we have in Jesus Christ. If you don't have that hope, get in touch with us. We have counselors who will pray with you, and we have a great online resource called Coming Home that will give you next steps for making Jesus Christ the Lord of your life. There's far more in Sheila's book, The Hope of Heaven, that we couldn't cover today. We're going to come back next time to do a little bit more digging.
11: Yeah, but don't wait to get your copy. 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
8: You know, John, a data point that I love to follow is how many people are coming to Christ through Focus on the Family each and every year. 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That is awesome.
11: It's incredible.
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3: With SRN News, I'm Jason Walker. Asian stocks taking a pounding Tuesday. South Korea's Kospi Index plunged more than 11% on heavy selling of chip-making stocks that have moved recently due to a number of concerns over the sustainability of the boom in AI. Most Asian stocks did fall. Tokyo's Nikkei 225 was down 3%. Oil prices were down more than 1%. New Yorkers gearing up for a battle, and it could get ugly. Approaching 25 years marking the 9/11 attack, relatives of those who died that day say they do not want New York City's Muslim mayor to be attending any ceremonies. So far, a petition going around the Big Apple has attracted more than 10,000 signatures. This is SRN News.
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0: Hello, this is the Live Big broadcast with Derek Greer. 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
1: Luke 24 and 22. Yes, and certain women of our company who arrived at the tomb early astonished us. You hear me say this almost every year. First, it was women who preached the resurrection. So who are we to try to stop them 2,000 years later? I'm preaching good. When they did not find his body, this is important. The tomb of Jesus is the only tomb in the world that's famous for what's not there. They'll help me more in the second service, I'm sure. But that was shouting ground. When they did not find the body, they came saying that they had also seen a vision of angels who said he was alive, like he done said he'd be. And certain of those who were with us went to the tomb, and they found a stone rolled away. Some clothes neatly laying there, meaning that, you know, the body had to pass through the clothes. And if it was thieves, you know, they'd be in a rush, but everything was all neat and all the rest. And they found it just as the women said. Why is it the sisters, though, that always seem to know things before we do? It hasn't changed. It just hasn't changed. Verse 25. Then he said to him, "O foolish ones, and slow of heart to believe in all," that's important, "in all that the prophets have spoken." You see, the problem is they were only willing to believe parts of the scripture. They were only willing to believe the parts of what Jesus said they were comfortable with. Matter of fact, they're like many of us in this room today. I'm okay with the Bible as long as it doesn't challenge my lifestyle. I'm okay with the Bible as long as they don't ask me to give anything or give up anything. I'm okay with all that church stuff, but don't you dare put a demand on me. Don't you dare talk about they're going to be trouble for a moment and I got to wait till morning. No, no, no. I want Santa Claus. I want a genie in a bottle. I want someone I can call on, be, you know, right on the spot and give me what I need and what I want when I want it. That's what that type of God I'm looking for. But here's the deal. The problem is, if God succumbed to your every whim, you would be God. So the reality is many of us don't really want a God. We want to be Lord of our own lives. So here we have these disciples. These disciples picking and choosing what they're going to believe. So I really like the part, you know, give it, it shall be given you good measure. I got that one. But this thing that, you know what, you're going to die and I might die. Take up your cross. Nah, I'll leave that. I'm not going to preach on that. I'm not going to read that part. I'm going to skip over to the part that when I die, I'll go to heaven. I'm going to skip to the part that, you know what, all the Noah's family was saved. You know what? So all my family's going to be saved. But I'm going to just look at, matter of fact, I'm not even gonna look at the Bible. I'm gonna buy a promise book. Yeah, I'm preaching better than you saying amen right now. And what they do, I'm gonna have an author that put together all the best scriptures. I'm gonna read them to myself, quote them out loud and all the rest, and then I'm gonna find a church. Those are the only scriptures they preach from. But this is what Jesus has to say to you. Ought not. This didn't happen out of the air somewhere. It wasn't that I got jumped while I was in Jerusalem and it just kind of happened. I mean, didn't Isaiah talk about this? Didn't the psalmist talk about this? Wasn't it prophesied, you know, Zechariah? Wasn't it prophesied throughout the Old Testament? Ought not the Christ to have suffered these things? You guys have cut out parts of the whole Bible. Whole books. In fact, y'all ignored the whole meaning of the sacrificial system just to suit your purposes. Tell me, guys, and I know you don't like this and this might not fit in with your theology, but tell me, why did Father Abraham go up Mount Moriah and he did it to sacrifice his son Isaac? But then he brought Isaac back down from the mountain. Does that not represent the Father God representing the Jesus Christ being sacrificed on the cross? And by the way, didn't Isaac carry his wood like I carried that cross up that mountain? And then when he was on that mountain, was there not a ram in the bush? Am I not the ram of God taking the sin of the world? Am I not your substitute? He said, now in your Bible that you know so well. Now wasn't Joseph rejected by his own brothers? Didn't they tell Daddy Jacob that he was dead? And then he went into slavery, and then from slavery into prison. And then after he got out of prison, he became number two. And then the brothers bowed. Didn't I say that rejection precedes exaltation? Is this some foreign idea that I concocted? Was not Jonah 3 days and 3 nights in the belly of a fish? Was not the Son of Man 3 days and 3 nights in the belly of the earth? He said, I could go on and on and on and on. But if I said one more, didn't innocent Job suffer? No fault of his own. But by the end of the book, didn't he get twice back everything stolen? Yeah, they took my mortal life, but God raised me up in immortal life. More than twice as good and powerful as I've ever been. Ought not the Christ have suffered and then enter his glory? The prophets predicted that there'd be pain in the process of redemption. No pain, no glory. No pain, no gain. And then he said, in beginning with Moses, this is important. Moses wrote Genesis, so from Genesis to Malachi. In all the prophets, he expounded to them some of the things I just began to mention to. He said, you know what? You know that Passover lamb is an innocent lamb. Lamb ain't did nothing to nobody, but it was killed and the blood was put on the door and the death angel passed over. Do you know that pointed to me? That y'all supposed to be going to hell. Y'all supposed to, death and Hades supposed to be grabbing hold of you. But because of my blood, because of my sacrifice, the innocent lamb of God. And when you put me on the doorpost of your life, all of death got to pass you by. You understand what I'm saying? Saying all that pointed to me. And he went line by line by line by line explaining the scriptures. Then they drew near to the village where they were going. And he indicated that he would have gone further, meaning Jesus was like, well, you know, I'm only going to stay if you invite me. And this is important. Jesus will not force himself on anyone. He's not a bully. He will only stay if you invite him to. So he was walking and he was like, well, if y'all ask me to stay, I will. He didn't say anything, but he's like, well, he started walking, obviously, like it was time for him to turn in the road. They were going to the house and he just kept walking. And they had to stop him and say, no. I want to invite you. See, a lot of y'all in this room, you might think, well, I've known God since you were little. No, you had a consciousness of God since you were little. God put eternity in each of our hearts. And as you grow up, you might lose it a little bit. But when you were little, you had an awareness. But here's the deal. He'll only stay if you invite him. That's why the most important part of our services is the invitation. Because you being aware of God is a great thing, but it's like, you know, being around a river of water. Unless I get a cup, it profits me nothing. And there are people dying of thirst in the midst of a multitude of water. But they constrained him, saying, stay or abide. A lot of us, we're so busy trying to run from God. And we wonder why it ain't sticking. But here they were trying to hold on. They didn't want to let him go. And God's not going to really stick the way you want him to stick until you're willing to pursue, Lord, whatever it takes, stay in my house. Lord, whatever it takes, I need you to stop by here. Lord, whatever it takes, God, I want to spend time with you. I want to be like you. I want to be with you. I want to learn from you. They said, please stay with us, for it's toward evening and the day is far spent. So if you haven't noticed,

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2: Not only did Christ pursue them, but they had to respond by pursuing him. And when they did it, again, when God puts a blessing on your food, it tastes better than anything you ever ate before in your life. Now, it came to pass, as he sat at the table with them, he took the bread, he broke it, and he gave it to them. Verse 31. Then their eyes were opened, and they knew him. This is important. They did not recognize Jesus until they saw him in the scripture. You cannot embrace the living word without embracing the written word. Those who really know him can't help but recognize him in the book. So, honey, would you come, please? And Mary, would you bring that? Or Cynthia, would you? Thank you. Bring that. How many of you know that this is Pastor Your Me Too? Okay. All right. And would you do something? Would you go through that door right there? Jesus said, I'm going away. If you go right through that door, hope they didn't lock you. Okay, good. Now, if I showed you this picture, how many of you would recognize her? Okay. That's the point. You see, those who know him recognize him in this book. Yeah, he's gone away at the right hand of the Father, but that's my Jesus. Oh, yeah, the forgiver, the healer. The reason we love this book is not because we're in the books, but because we recognize him. And we recognize him in these pages. Even if I have confidence in the book, once I see the book and hear the, that is my Jesus. That is the Jesus I know. So if you really know him, you'll recognize the same Jesus in this book. You can pull her out. The Jesus coming back again. Here he is. Come on. Thank you, sweetie. You come on back. There you go. You go back to your seat. Thank you. So imagine if Jesus, you know, he has gone away to the Father. The Holy Spirit is with us nonetheless. But imagine if someone you loved went away. And if you couldn't see him, every now and then you'd have to pull out the picture. Yeah. Carry my Bible back. If you really missed him, see, I'd be overseas sometimes and you don't have internet connectivity. I pull out a picture. Matter of fact, that picture sometimes is the reason I behave. Remind me what I might be missing if I act a fool. I'm preaching better than y'all saying amen right there. Some of y'all need more than a picture. You need to tattoo that name on. But we see him in this book. This is why I preach the way I do, line by line, because I see him in the book. I don't want to distort the picture. I want you to see him. And those who know him recognize him. And scripture says, as he spoke, didn't our hearts burn? You know, you look at that picture. Oh, baby, you know. Okay, let's stop it right there. Let's stop it right there. But as you look at the picture, let's clean up. You look at a picture of a child that's off at college. Okay, let's do it that way. Y'all were going someplace, I know. But if they're far away, you know, you can't see them, and perhaps you can't, you know, it's not the way it used to be, you might pull out a picture. So you think it's all about duty getting into this book. You think it's all

0: about primitive beliefs to grab hold of the book. No, it's we recognize the one we love in this book. You hear me? And because we recognize and we keep looking at it, say, Lord, I'm going to behave to keep everything right between us so we can see each other again. And I won't be ashamed. I won't be embarrassed. I won't be apologizing. You hear what I'm saying? I won't do anything to break up this relationship, dear God. I'm looking forward for the moment we get back together and I don't have to look at you through a book no more. I can see you even as I'm seeing. That I won't have to look through you through a glass darkly, but I'll know as I'm known. I'm looking forward to that great day. Catch that, would you? Thank you. Hallelujah. Hallelujah. Come on, hallelujah. Y'all waking up, first service. Hallelujah. Come on, sit down. I'm almost there. Then their eyes were open, and they knew him. And as soon as their eyes were opened, watch this. He vanished from their sight. You see, the miracle was not that he disappeared. It was the fact he showed up at all. But this is important. Once they clearly saw Jesus in the Word, and that Word imprinted their heart, they no longer need to see them with their natural eyes. Your prayer this morning should be, Lord, open my eyes so I don't have to see. You see, the spiritual realm is more real than the natural realm. A lot of us operate like this natural world is the real thing. No. The spiritual world created this natural world. It's the parent force of everything here. So when you see with your spirit into the spirit, your Savior Jesus, you no longer have to see with your eyes. That's why Jesus said, blessed are those who believe but can't see, can't touch it, because they see it in the spirit. They see it in a higher place, in a higher order. And when these disciples saw it in the Word, they saw it on a higher realm. You're thinking, when I feel the goosebump, maybe if I have the vision, I'll believe. But real faith says, whether I feel it, though you slay me, though my Friday involves a cross. The Bible said, for the glory set before me, he endured the shame. Yes. I see you, Lord, and I love you, Lord. And what we need to pray is we could be like the saints of old, and we can live seeing what we don't see. We could live knowing what others around us really can't know. When he opened the scriptures, and here's the deal, until you start taking scripture seriously, their problem was they didn't believe all that the prophets had said, but some. They didn't believe all that Jesus said, but some. But when you start taking the Bible seriously, though you face an awful, tragic situation, there'll be something that rises up in you, said, just wait a couple days. It's just a matter of time. The God that let that happen is not the God that's through yet. That God is not finished until he wins. He's the God that, Bible says, always leads us into triumph. Let me ask you a question. How often is always?
1: Always.
0: Sure enough. We didn't have to go into the Greek or Hebrew for that. Always is always. The Bible says he always leads us into triumph. Meaning no matter how bad the things this year were, no matter how hard a ball or a thing the devil throws at you, God remains God. And the moment the devil can outdo God, the devil has become God. So when you think this is it, it's over, it can't be fixed, you've just called the devil God. You just said, devil, you're greater. World, you're greater than my God. It takes real faith, though. When Satan has thrown his hardest punch, and you are, and you, no, you are out for the count, one, two, you know, everything. The ref is there, and But you still believe. My God always leads me into triumph. Somehow this is going to work together for good. I don't know how, I can't figure it out, but I know my God. I believe in him, though I can't see him, I can't feel him, it doesn't seem like it's so, I trust him. That's why the old saints were happy in the midst of turmoil and pain, because they saw something other people couldn't see. But here we are with all the comforts of the modern world, driving roads without bumps. I mean, potholes are filled and snow plows clean our roads and we have lights on. It's just wonderful. This is one of the most incredible times in all human history. There's more leisure than ever before. But we're depressed. We're sad. Talking about suicide. And you say, why? It's not because of your circumstances. It's because of what you don't see. And our prayer today is, Lord, open my inner eyes, not my ocular eyes. Open my eyes so I can see. Every head bowed, every eye closed.
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6: With SRN News, I'm Jason Walker. Asian stocks taking a pounding Tuesday. South Korea's Kospi Index plunged more than 11% on heavy selling of chip-making stocks that have moved recently due to a number of concerns over the sustainability of the boom in AI. Most Asian stocks did fall. Tokyo's Nikkei 225 was down 3%. Oil prices were down more than 1%. New Yorkers gearing up for a battle, and it could get ugly. Approaching 25 years marking the 9/11 attack, relatives of those who died that day say they do not want New York City's Muslim mayor to be attending any ceremonies. So far, a petition going around the Big Apple has attracted more than 10,000 signatures. This is SRN News.
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8: Abolish the Electoral College. Replace the President and Supreme Court with an executive and judiciary chosen by and subordinate to Congress. Eliminate the Senate. Seize ownership of essential industries. These are not just hysterical claims about the Democratic Socialists of America. This is the platform the DSA adopted and published. DSA co-chair Megan Romer confirmed on Fox News Sunday that the DSA and its candidates will pursue those goals and by any means necessary. These DSA activists and candidates do not want to just win elections. They want a toehold for a revolution. It is not a game to them, nor a pose, and the events of the last century make very clear what the outcomes of such a revolution will be. Even winning an attempted revolution against the constitutional order would devastate the country, and the DSA does not plan on losing it. When communists tell you who they are, believe them.
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10: Well, good morning. It's been a great, great weekend, but now it looks like we might see a period of much-needed rain and mild temperatures. A full AccuWeather forecast is coming up in 30 minutes, but right now at 5:33, the following program is sponsored by Through the Bible Incorporated on WAVA.

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1: 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I'm Tom Boone. Coming up in 30 minutes on Insight for Living, Pastor Chuck examines the book of Job to help each of us navigate the pain and the brokenness and the injustice of living in this world. That's coming up at 6:30, but next, it's a new beginning with Greg Laurie on 105.1 FM, WAVA FM and HD1 Arlington. Isaiah 26 says, "Keep him in perfect peace whose mind is stayed on you, because he trusts in you. Trust in the Lord forever, for the Lord is an everlasting rock." 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
2: With SRN News, I'm Jason Walker. An earthquake registering a magnitude 7.1 has shaken Kumamoto in Japan's southern main island of Kyushu. Prime Minister Sune Taikachi has urged residents to avoid the coastline, a tsunami of up to 3 feet predicted. Asian stocks taking a pounding Tuesday. South Korea's Kospi Index plunged more than 11%. Tokyo's Nikkei 225 was down 3%. Oil was off more than 1%. New Yorkers gearing up for a fight, and it might get ugly. 9/11 terrorist attacks, nearly 25 years old. Relatives of those who were killed that day say they do not want New York City's Muslim mayor to attend the ceremony. So far, that petition has had more than 10,000 signatures. SRN News.
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4: Today, expect a severe thunderstorm in the afternoon following a morning thunderstorm. The day will be mostly cloudy and humid, with the potential for storms bringing flooding downpours, hail, damaging wind gusts, and even an isolated tornado. The high will reach 85 degrees tonight. Anticipate a heavy thunderstorm in the evening with partly cloudy skies later on. The low will be around 70 degrees. With the AccuWeather forecast, I'm meteorologist Joe.
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9: A growing believer will delight in and love the Word of God. 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
7: 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It feeds our souls. And Pastor Greg Laurie says it's good to have a hearty meal.
9: The Bible restores you. The Bible refreshes you. The Bible transforms you.

Ever been so hungry you felt weak? Not just hunger pangs, not just in a hangry mood. You actually felt sluggish and powerless. Food is at the top of your mind. Well, we can start to feel weak spiritually, but so many times our spiritual food isn't at the top of our minds. Today on A New Beginning, Pastor Greg Laurie points out just what God's Word does for the weary traveler on the road of life. We'll see it gives us actual power for living, and we shouldn't deprive ourselves.

0: the Word of God. Listen, if you want to be a growing Christian, if you want to be a successful Christian, if you want to be a believer that brings forth spiritual fruit, as Jesus says he wants us to bring forth, then you need to be a Bible studying Christian. And as a believer, we are either progressing or we're regressing. We're either going forward or we're going backwards. And the moment we stop the forward momentum is when we begin the backward regression. I read not long ago about a coach, a guy who trains people for a living. And most of his clients were quite overweight, some 60, 70 pounds overweight. This guy, this trainer, was in perfect shape, washboard abs, ate the right foods, loved to exercise. And he really couldn't relate to what his clients were going through. So this guy decided to intentionally put on 70 pounds to see what it was like. And so he started by changing his diet from the foods he used to eat to fattening foods. For instance, for breakfast, he had Captain Crunch cereal, and then he would have a snack. It would be banana bread, and he would have chicken Alfredo pasta for dinner and lots of corn dogs and donuts in between. By the way, this diet sounds really good to me, except the Captain Crunch cereal. I could live without that, but all the rest, this sounds amazing. Well, it was exhilarating to him because at first there was no difference in his body. He still looked good. But then he noticed the first thing to go were the abs. And then he started getting flabby. Then he found that his blood pressure was going up. He was tired all the time. He found himself lethargic and depressed. And to me, this is the picture of what it's like when we start going in the wrong direction spiritually. Instead of eating the nutritious message of God's word, we fill our lives with spiritual junk food. So when that happens, you need a restart. You need a reboot. You need a refresh. And I want to talk to you about the refreshing power of the Word of God, because the reality is, as believers, we all have those moments when we stumble, when we trip up, when we make that wrong decision, we think that wrong thought, and we need to repent. We need to reboot. We need to be revived and refreshed. And that's what we're going to be focusing on together, because you want to build your life as a Christian on Christ and his word. At the end of the Sermon on the Mount, Jesus gave this summary statement in Matthew 7. Whoever hears these words of mine and puts them into practice, he is a wise man who builds his house on the rock. And the rain came down, and the streams rose, and the winds blew and beat against the house, but it did not fall because its foundation was on the rock. But then Christ goes on to say, whoever hears these sayings of mine and does not put them into practice, he is a foolish man who builds his house on the sand. And the rain came down, and the streams rose, and it fell with a great crash. Look, every life is going to be tested. Every one of us is going to face storms in life as followers of Jesus. So make sure you're built on the right foundation, which is a relationship with Jesus himself and, of course, on God's word. Don't build your Christian experience on experience. Don't build your faith on your fickle emotions. Build your life on Christ and his word. Because as you read, study, memorize, and dig into the word of God, it will refresh you. Psalm 19, verse 7 says, the law of the Lord is perfect, converting the soul. The testimony of the Lord is sure, making wise the simple. The word that the psalmist uses there for converts means to revive, to restore, and to transform. Now, when we say the law of the Lord, that could just as easily be translated the word of the Lord or simply the Bible. In other words, the Bible restores you. The Bible refreshes you. The Bible transforms you. I can think of so many times in my life where my mind was going in the wrong direction. Have you ever been gripped by fear, worry, or anxiety and found by just quoting the right scripture that it sort of righted you? Or when you're dealing with pain or with grief, I compare it to being out on the ocean, Have you ever gone over the falls, like going over the front of a wave, and you're in white water? It's like you're in a washing machine and you don't know which way is up. So if you have a boogie board or some surfboard and a leash attached to your ankle, you know one thing is certain. That boogie board, that flotation device will always go to the surface, because people have become disoriented when they've gone over the falls, especially if the wave is big and they don't know which way is up. And instead of going up, they go down. So here's what you do. If you've got that leash, grab the leash and go in the direction of your surfboard or your boogie board and get your head above the water and get a gulp of air, because a new set of waves might be coming. That's grief. It just turns you upside down. You don't know what to think. You don't know what's going on. Your emotions are running amok. Grab the leash. What is the leash? The leash is the Word of God. And it pulls me to the surface, and I can get my eyes on Jesus for a moment, and it can get me sorted out and back in alignment with God again. How important the Word of God is in our life. The Word of God restores us. It refreshes us. It transforms us. Listen to this. Success or failure in the Christian life depends on how much of God's Word you get into your life on a regular basis and how obedient you are to it. Let me repeat that for emphasis. Success or failure in the Christian life depends on how much of God's Word you get into your life on a regular basis and how obedient you are to it. God told his people back in the book of Joshua, if they want to succeed spiritually, they needed to constantly be looking at his Word. Joshua 1:8, it said, "This book of the law," or the Word of God, "shall not depart from your mouth. Meditate in it day and night, that you may observe to do according to all that is written in it. And if you do this, your way will be prosperous and you will have good success." Listen, a growing believer will delight in and love the Word of God. You'll love it. It's not like you'll dread reading it. You look forward to reading it. Psalm 1, describing the happy man, says, "Happy is the man that doesn't walk in the counsel of the ungodly, or stand in the way of sinners, or sit in the seat of the scornful, but his delight is in the Word of the Lord, and in it does he meditate day and night." The psalmist said in Psalm 119, "How I love your commandments, Lord. They give my life back to me because your unfailing love and your words are true."
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3: I just want to say hi, Pastor Greg. I am writing to you from Dulag Christian Fellowship, a small but growing church here in Dulag, Leyte, Philippines. 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Through your teachings, many here in Dulag are being strengthened and lives are being changed. 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Maraming salamat po, Pastor Greg, for your faithfulness in preaching God's Word.
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0: How do you know the Bible is the Word of God? Sometimes we'll doubt it. Can I believe the Bible? Can I be certain that this really is God's Word to me? So if you have a Bible, why don't you just grab it right now and hold on to it? Maybe it's an app on your tablet or your phone, but I want you to think about this book that we call the Bible. This is God's message to us. Technically speaking, the Bible is not one book, but it's actually 66 different books written over a 1,500-year span of time. Its words were written by authors, 40 of them, all told, from every walk of life: kings, peasants, philosophers, fishermen, statesmen, and scholars. Yet all of the authors of the Bible write about one primary theme, and that theme is God's redemption of mankind. And each one of these individuals was inspired by God to write these words. 2 Peter 1:20 says, "You must understand, no prophecy in Scripture came about by the prophets themselves as they wanted to prophesy, but it was the Holy Spirit who moved the prophets to speak from God." How do I know the Bible is the Word of God? Here's one point. I know the Bible is the Word of God because it gave me the experience it claimed it would give me. Now, don't say, "Well, Greg, you shouldn't build your life on experience." This is just one of many points as to why I believe the Bible is the Word of God. But I believe it because everything the Bible promised to me was true. Everything the Bible says to me, I have found to be true. For instance, the Bible says God would forgive me of my sin. 1 Psalm 1:9 says, "If I will confess my sin, he's faithful and just to forgive me my sins and cleanse me from all unrighteousness." So I read that verse and I said, "Lord, cleanse me of my sin." One of the first things I remember experiencing as a brand new Christian was a sensation of having a massive weight removed from me. Now, I didn't know what I'd just done. I prayed and asked Jesus into my life. I hadn't read that I should

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2: By science. Now, some of you might be thinking, no, Greg, you're wrong. Science and the Bible contradict each other. That's not necessarily true. People over the years have scoffed at the Bible, saying it's so unscientific. You know, the people that believe the Bible, they're fools. And well, it's actually the Bible that told us that the Lord sits on the circle of the earth. It's a Bible that told us the earth was round, not flat, as many of the experts thought at one stage in human history. It's the Bible that tells us and told us that the stars in the sky were innumerable. But of course, astronomers said, well, that's ridiculous. We can actually count the stars. And they had their count, and then they'd get a more powerful telescope and add some more numbers to that, and on it grew. But the Bible tells us that God stretched forth the heavens into a limitless expanse which can never be measured, and filled it with stars which are as numerous as the sands upon the seashore. So the Bible was ahead of science in many ways. But listen, the Bible is not a scientific textbook. If it were, it would be much larger and much less comprehensible. The objective of the scripture is not to tell us how the heavens go, but how to go to heaven and how to know God. Here's another point. The Bible is true because it's the one book that dares to predict the future. Not once, not twice, but hundreds of times with 100% accuracy. Think of all the scriptures in the Old Testament that pointed to the arrival of the Messiah. The Bible told us in the Old Testament, Messiah would be born of a virgin. He'd be born in Bethlehem. He would be crucified. And the Bible said in the Old Testament, he would be crucified before the actual act of crucifixion even existed. The Bible is the one book that tells us what is coming in our future as well. I'm not talking about Nostradamus here or the Mayan prophecies. I'm talking about a reliable source. And that really is the mark of a true messenger from God or a book that comes from God. Can it predict the future? And the answer with the Bible is yes. Then I could go on and talk a lot about how archaeology confirms the Bible. It doesn't contradict it. It seems like whenever there's a new archaeological find, it confirms what the Bible said. And I could talk about so many things happening in our world right now that are fulfillments of Bible prophecy, the turmoil in the Middle East, and much, much more. As we're reminded in 2 Timothy 3, all scripture is inspired by God. Or another translation says, all scripture is breathed by God.

0: Pastor Greg Laurie with insights on why we can rely on the Bible as the Word of God. Our message today on A New Beginning is titled, The Refreshing Power of the Word of God, and there's more to come. We've talked a lot about the Bible, God's love letter to His children, and how He cares for His kids. Well, Pastor Greg has a further comment he wanted to share.
1: So as you've been listening today, maybe you've thought to yourself, man, I wish I had this relationship with God that is being talked about. Well, you can. He's only a prayer away. You see, becoming a Christian, it doesn't take years. It doesn't take months. It doesn't take weeks. It doesn't even take hours. It can happen in a moment. That's how it happened for me. I just heard the gospel, and all of a sudden, I realized this is all true. And maybe you've realized that as well. Let me ask you, would you like Jesus Christ to come into your life? Would you like Him to forgive you of your sin? Would you like this relationship with God we've been talking about today? If so, why don't you just pray a simple prayer with me? Say this to God, Lord Jesus, I know that I'm a sinner, but I know that You're the Savior who died on the cross for my sin and rose again from the dead. Jesus, I turn from my sin and I choose

0: is to follow you from this moment forward as my Savior and Lord, as my God and friend. Thank you for hearing this prayer. And I ask this in Jesus' name. Amen. 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If so, I want to send you at no charge what we call a New Believer's Bible. Here's Dave to tell you more. And let me just say, congratulations. You've made the right decision.
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1: Well, Pastor Greg, George Whitfield's story is told in this new movie, A Great Awakening, which we're making available to our listeners right now. He was an itinerant evangelist in the 18th century. He traveled throughout the 13 colonies preaching the gospel. And for 30 years, he did this. I'm thinking you and old George might have had a lot to talk about.
0: Yes. Well, yeah, there's some similarities between us. You know, I didn't have a voice like his, that's for sure. His voice was so powerful, he could be heard in person by 25,000 people without amplification. I can't even imagine that. You know, there was one year we were doing a Harvest Crusade, and for some reason, the sound went out. Well, we found out later what it was. Someone unplugged the PA system. It was as simple as that. No. They unplugged it. But anyway, So I'm in the middle of preaching. In fact, I'm at the end of my message, getting ready to give the invitation, and the sound goes off, and I thought I'll speak anyway. No one could hear me. No one. It was so hard. But I think of George Whitfield and that booming voice that God gave him. But George was called to be an evangelist. I'm called to do the same. An evangelist is someone that proclaims the gospel and calls people to Christ. And I think it's an important role in the church. In more contemporary times, Billy Graham is the name that comes to mind as the great evangelist that God used in our nation. Well, go back a few years, in fact, go back a lot of years to the 1700s, and the Billy Graham of his day, George Whitfield, reached people. In fact, he was so effective, they had no media except for print media, of course, the newspaper. But somehow, George Whitfield, because of his endless preaching and his tireless proclamation of the gospel, was able to reach 80% of the colonial population. That's a lot of people. Pretty much everybody knew his name. But the main thing that Whitfield wanted to emphasize was not his name, but the name that is above all names, the name of Jesus Christ. So you need to know this story. And we have it available for you in this amazing new film called A Great Awakening. It was so popular, they had to extend the theatrical run because the word of mouth was spreading and more people wanted to see it. Now you can have your own copy of A Great Awakening so you can watch it whenever you want and watch it over and over again and show it to your family, show it to your friends, show it to whoever you think would like to see it. You're going to love this. 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So get your copy of A Great Awakening for your gift of any size. Dave, tell them more about that.
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3: 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Thanks for listening to WAVA. I'm Tom Boone with a look at D.C. area weather. Partly sunny today with increasing cloudiness this afternoon and then a good chance of rain and thunderstorms starting around 4 p.m., high today of 85 degrees. The rain continues through the evening and tomorrow should be mostly sunny with a high of 85. And then Thursday should see mostly cloudy conditions, chance of afternoon rain, and a high of 82. Right now, we're at 73 degrees in the nation's capital, and Insight for Living with Chuck Swindoll is next on Isaiah 26 says, "Keep him in perfect peace whose mind is stayed on you, because he trusts in you. 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
12: M. Scott Peck began his best-selling book with just three words: life is difficult. But Chuck Swindoll says the Old Testament book of Job takes it even further. Life is unfair. There's a difference, isn't there? Most of us have learned to handle difficult, but unfair? That's far more intense. Today on Insight for Living, we're featuring message number one in a 22-part biographical series. You're about to meet a man who had everything and was about to lose it all through no fault of his own. His name was Job. Chuck begins with prayer.
13: As the story unfolds from this ancient document, we are immediately impressed with a man who indeed was just a man, but what a man. He loved you, he feared you, Father, and he disciplined his life in such a way that he had nothing to do with evil and the compromises of those of his day. Thank you for the model of this man, and thank you for the lessons to be learned from just the opening words in this resume of righteousness. But our hearts skip a beat when we turn the page in his life and see the other side. And we become privy to something that not even Job knew was taking place. And our interest is tweaked. We're intrigued, our Father. We would have expected nothing but further blessing from your hand, and you, in your profound plan, made other arrangements that changed everything. To us, it seems unfair, and there are some in this place under this roof today who would say with a sigh, "My situation is unfair. I do not deserve what I'm going through." And therefore, Lord, you speak in a timeless way, just as you speak truth to us. And we find ourselves on the edge of our seats, anticipating what you will say to us from these ancient words, even in this 21st century. Thank you, Father, for your faithful, sovereign hand over us, that while you test us, you do not disgrace us. And while you strengthen and mature us, you are never cruel or dishonest. You have our good at heart, though your journey to get us there is sometimes shockingly surprising. I pray that you will give us not only ears to hear, but hearts to receive these verses from the book today and the application from between the lines as to what this message means to us. Come, thou fount of every blessing, tune our hearts to sing, to hear your praise. Lord, we quiet ourselves before you now. We trust you to speak words of wisdom and assurance to those who lead us in this city, in this state, and in our government. We ask our Father that we might be good citizens, just as we are good Christians. Find us, our Father, actively engaged in things that matter. Deliver us from the enemy of passivity and the compromise of sloth and laziness. In the name of the Lord Jesus, we quiet ourselves before you, and we give. And all God's people said, amen.
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13: Life was not only difficult, life became, for Job, absolutely, categorically unfair. You may not know the story of Job, and so I might be shooting in the dark. Allow me a few moments for a quick and dirty analysis. He's a man of unparalleled piety. He's a man of well-deserved prosperity. He is a good and rich man, a fine husband, and a faithful father. In a quick and brutal sweep of calamities, he is reduced to a twisted mass of brokenness and grief. The extraordinary accumulation of back-to-back disasters are enough to finish off any one of us. Job is left penniless, homeless, helpless, and childless. Standing beside 10 fresh graves on a windswept hill, his wife heaving in sobs beside him, having heard him say, "Whether he gives or takes, we will follow him," she secretly whispers, "Just curse God and die." Misery and mystery are added to the insult and injury of his experience. As he sits there covered with skin ulcers that are now erupting with pus, swelling his body with fever and maddeningly giving him an itch that will not go away, there are three friends that arrive. They sit and stare for 7 days and 7 nights without a word. Just imagine. First, they don't recognize him, which tells you something of the swelling and the sores all over him. And then they are at a loss for words. Unfortunately, they lost that loss for words. And when they spoke, they had nothing but blame. "You're getting what you deserve," though they couch it in much more philosophical terms. That was bad enough. But the misery turns to mystery with God's silence. If the words of the friends were hard to hear, the silence of God was intolerable. Not until the 38th chapter of the book does God speak. The book opens with a wonderful resume of a good man. There was a man in the land of Uz whose name was Job. That man was blameless. Doesn't mean perfect. It means he did not compromise with moral evil. He was a man whose business was handled with integrity. He was a man who was respected by those around him, whether in or outside the family. He was upright, fearing God, turning away from evil. And then the next most important part of him, following his character, would be his family. He's blessed with 7 sons, 3 daughters that have been born to him. By the time the story is told us in the text, they're all grown. This is a grandfather's life at its best, if you will. By now, he has amassed a remarkable number of possessions. Possessions had to do with these 7,000 sheep. The wool from the animals could be woven into fabric, which would be made into warm clothing for the cold winter days. The food would also be provided from them, and that would add to the diet. There were 3,000 camels. There were 500 yoke of oxen. Don't miss this. That means there were 1,000 of them. 2 yoked together to plow the fields, to cause the crops to be plowed and to be prepared, and the soil to be prepared for the growing of the food. And then there were 500 female donkeys. Over and above that is a wonderful family, all grown kids. This guy is rich, and he's got it made, and no one is criticizing, because there's nothing to criticize. Wealthy, good, godly, but not out of touch. You will notice he did have his concerns. His sons, verse 4, used to go and hold a feast in the house of each one on his day, and they would send and invite their three sisters to eat and drink with them. Came about when the days of feasting had completed their cycle, Job would send and consecrate them, rising up early in the morning and offering burnt offerings, according to the number of them all, offering up 10 burnt offerings in the name of each one of them, concerned that perhaps, maybe even in their hearts, there had been a little bit of profanity or perhaps an off-colored story that was told in the feasting. And Job was so concerned, not only for his walk, but for the walk of his children. Verses 1 to 5, full of good news, wonderful blessing, business integrity, purity of heart, faithfulness of life, domestically blameless, professionally respected. William Clayton's hymn comes to mind from the 19th century. God's hand of love shall be your guide, and all your need he will provide. His power shall every foe dispel. All is well, all is well. And so it was that night Job went to sleep. As Job sleeps, another scene opens to us that Job knows nothing about. It happens in our lives as well. When we're not aware of it, God is carrying out a plan that would amaze us and on occasion would shock us. He is permitting things to get underway that we would have never expected. Either that or he is not fully sovereign. This is a very important part of understanding Job. If it teaches nothing else, it teaches the absolute sovereignty of God, which is full of mystery. Without Job's knowing it, something is happening in the heavenlies, and we are transported from earth to the third heaven. Look at the difference in the opening lines of verse 1 and verse 6. Look in your Bible. There was a man, there was a day. Look at that. There was a man who lived on this earth. There was a day in the throne room of God. We are moved from the familiar planet of our world to the unfamiliar scene of the third heaven. The only ones comfortable there would be the seraphim, who fill the presence of the living God with the flutter of their wings, with six wings. Two they cover their face, and with two they fly, with two they cover their feet. They are the attendants of the Almighty. They are called in verse 6, the sons of God. William Chalmers Smith wrote, immortal, invisible, God only wise, in light inaccessible, hid from our eyes, most blessed, most glorious, the ancient of days, almighty, victorious, thy great name we praise. Great Father of glory, pure Father of light, thine angels adore thee, all veiling their sight, all praise we would render, O help us to see, 'tis only the splendor of light hideth thee. It is in the laser-like light of the third heaven we come in verse 6. And God is sitting in his throne room, if you will, to use our terms. And he looks about and he sees the sons of God that have come to present themselves before the Lord. That makes sense. They're accountable to him. They do his bidding. They carry out his will. They accomplish his purposes. But there is an intruder. There is one who is not among the elect angels. He is identified in the Hebrew text. Get this. The Satan. Hasatan. Every time the name Satan appears in the first two chapters, it is Hasatan. Ha, meaning the Satan, Satan. Sounds strange until you think, sometime we'll use the name Judas in that way. If we form a company of of close friends, and we put a plan together that is secret, and we hope to carry it out in the business world. And one of the individuals in the group turns against us and lets that plan be known to our opponents in business. We sometimes refer to that man as the Judas of the group. In this case, it isn't the Judas, it is the Satan. What does it mean? Satan is the Hebrew verb, and most often Hebrew words originate with the verb form. Satan means to be an adversary, to resist. Sometime in noun form, it is rendered simply the adversary or the accuser. Revelation 12, verse 10, tells us that he is the accuser of the brethren. I'm sure it would include the sisters as well. He accuses God's people day and night. And here the accuser appears among the other angels. Pause and remember, Satan is not a little imp with a red body and a pitchfork sitting on one of your shoulders whispering ugly little nothings in your ear. That's a medieval caricature that Satan would love you to believe. He is the most attractive, brilliant, powerful archangel that God ever created. He has not lost his brilliance. He has not lost his power. He has not lost his beauty. He is also insidious, and his favorite method of working is behind the scenes. Because he is invisible does not mean he is therefore not real. He is real. As we will see a little later, he has personality. And he is engaged in a wholesale commitment to destroying God's people and ruining, where possible, God's plan. So he's standing in the heavenlies among the group. Beginning at verse 7 down through verse 12, we have a dialogue that is the most interesting dialogue. You won't find it anywhere else in the Bible. Only here. Here and in chapter 2. The Lord said, verse 7, Satan answered, verse 7. I should have said the Satan, the accuser. The Lord said, verse 8, the Satan answered, verse 9. And verse 12, the Lord said, and the Satan departed. So it's a dialogue back and forth. The Lord God sees the intruder and speaks to him. From where did you come? From where do you come? Please don't misread that. I'm always a little humored by people's reading things in the wrong way. For example, when the Lord came to the Garden of Eden and he said, Adam, where are you? I mean, it wasn't like, I can't find you. Help me out. Where are you, Adam? Adam! It's not that. God is omniscient. He knows everything. His question could be, why are you where you are? What are you doing there? What are you doing hiding from me? We don't have that kind of relationship. He says to Satan, tell me where you've been about. What's been going on? Satan's answer is brief and somewhat impudent, roaming about on the earth and walking around on it. The Satan has access to this planet as well as the heavenlies. He moves about and his demonic forces as well. If you could see the demonic forces, you would be heartsick. Frightened. You may not ever laugh again until you also were able to see the angelic presence and what goes on between the two of those forces. But he now, Satan, remember, can only be one place at one time. He is not omnipresent. So now that he's brought himself back into this throne room, the Lord says to him, where have you been? I've been roaming about on this earth. He has random access to wherever and matter and the elements of this earth that hold us in check do not affect him. He's a supernatural being. He could move from Asia to America. He could move from Mexico to the North Pole in a split second of time. Those kind of things are not the things that restrain spiritual beings. The same will be true of us in our spiritual bodies. He says, I've been roaming about on the earth. I love the statement the Lord asks. Have you considered my servant Job? Oh, I failed to read the most important part of his resume. Chapter 1, verse 3, last sentence, that man was the greatest of all the men of the East. No exaggeration. But you know the wonderful thing about Job is that he was a servant. There was no celebrity about Job. There was no pride in Job's heart. Job is a servant of God. Did you observe my servant? By the way, if our Lord were pointing out to the enemy you, would he use the word servant to describe you? I hope so. Have you observed my servant Job down there? In fact, he adds, there is no one like him on the earth, a blameless and upright man, fearing God and turning away from evil. With the word evil, the original axis of evil responds, interestingly, does Job fear God for nothing? I mean, look, talk about kid glove treatment, penthouse perks. Look at what he has. Watch closely. Have you not made a hedge about him and his house and all that he has? Look at the categories. You have protected him in his body. You have protected him in his family. And you have protected his possessions, all that he owns, on every side. I mean, the divine wall around this man's life is enviable. You have not only protected him, you have blessed the work of his hands, and his possessions have increased in the land. The accuser points out divine favoritism, the audacity of that. You have built a hedge around him. You have blessed him like no other. Who wouldn't worship you? I promised you a quick understanding or survey of his personality. We know that he has an intellect because he converses with the Lord. We know that Satan has emotions because he is antagonistic toward Job. We know that he has volition because he purposes to destroy Job and to disgrace God. His great hope is to level Job. You bring him down to the dirt like the rest of those humans have to live, and you'll see what he's made of. Look at how he puts it. You put forth your hand, verse 11, and touch all, I have marked that word in my Bible, touch all that he has, and he will curse you to your face.
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15: As our Jewish friends observe Tisha B'Av, they mark the saddest day on the Jewish calendar. It's a day of fasting and mourning that remembers the destruction of the first and second temples in Jerusalem. But Tisha B'Av is about far more than history. It's about remembering. Throughout the Bible, again and again, God commands his people not to forget. To remember his faithfulness, to remember his covenant, to remember where they had come from, and to remember what happens when they turn away from him. On Tisha B'Av, Jewish families read the Book of Lamentations, the prophet Jeremiah's heartbreaking words over the fall of Jerusalem. They mourn not only the destruction of God's holy city, but centuries of suffering that followed, from exile and persecution to tragedies that continued throughout Jewish history. But even in mourning, hope remains. God's covenant with Israel has never been broken, and his promises still stand. And that message speaks to Christians today, too. Psalm 137 declares, "If I forget you, Jerusalem, may my right hand forget its skill." Remembering Jerusalem isn't simply about looking back at the past. It's choosing to remain connected to God's unfolding story. And as we witness rising hatred toward the Jewish people and the ongoing conflict in Israel, remembering calls us to respond. Genesis 12:3 reminds us that God promises to bless those who bless his people. 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We remember God's promises. 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
21: I believe that all those longings will be fulfilled in heaven. Artists will paint with colors they've never seen. Musicians will write songs that we've never heard those notes before. And all those things that are buried deep inside of us will come to fruition. I love it when it says that God gives you the desires of your heart, but I think he gives them first of all. The Lord places those desires and giftedness, and I just can't wait to see what that will look like when we're home.
20: Well, that's Sheila Walsh giving a really beautiful glimpse of what heaven will be like. And she's our guest today on Focus on the Family with Jim Daly. Thank you for joining us. I'm John Fuller.
2: John, Sheila is one of our fan favorites, right? The listener favorites. You enjoy hearing from her. She's been at the broadcast a couple of times through different ways, something we call a Hitchcock. When we hear a presentation out and about at a church or something like that, we have a team member that's listening for those and suggesting them for a program. Mm-hmm. And Sheila, you have come through the Focus program in that way. But it's so good to have you here in the studio. Thanks for being with us.
5: It's lovely to see you again, Jim, and to meet you, John. I'm so happy to be here.
2: Just want to get you in early. You know, your life story, which we're going to unfold a bit, and your desire for heaven is so beautiful. I'm looking forward for people to listen and to watch this. Is really inspirational. I know what's going to happen. And people are going to be touched by the way the Lord has worked in your life, the great stories that you have. Mm-hmm. And you connect the dots in such wonderful ways. So thanks again for being here.
5: Thank you.
20: Mm-hmm. And Sheila is, of course, a television host, a Grammy-nominated singer, a Bible teacher, a speaker, best-selling author. She does a lot of things. And she has written a new book. It's called The Hope of Heaven, How the Promise of Eternity Changes Everything.
2: Sheila, when you look at it, in the book, you mention a lot of scripture, which is so wonderful. That's what we're based upon, right, as believers in Christ, is the Word of God. Ecclesiastes 3:11 says, He has made everything beautiful in its time. He has also set eternity in the human heart. That's kind of the basis. You know, even for the non-believer, there's something that captures our imagination about, is there something next? Maybe, sort of, we hope. Even the identification that is in our heart as human beings is a clue to God's beautiful creation of us, isn't it?
5: Yeah, C.S. Lewis wrote beautifully on that. If our hearts desire something more than we can see here, it must mean we're made for something more.
2: In that context, though, you look around the globe, look at all the great religions. I mean, almost every human culture has an expression of this reaching for something eternal, something next, which again is evidence that God has stamped our heart for that journey.
5: It's a gift. I honestly think it's a gift. I think we see it as a disadvantage. So we're always looking for that next thing. I see it as, I've learned now that nothing's going to be perfect, which has helped in my marriage. That's why we've been married for 31 years.
2: Way to go.
5: Because you know that But Barry was not designed to make me happy. Mm. You know, I wasn't designed to make him happy. We were designed to know Jesus. And so until we finally see him face to face, there will always be that place that longs for him.
2: And I think as you express it that way, it is the great equalizer of the playing field of humanity. I don't care what your sexual orientation is, what your appetites are, what your drives and motivations are, money, whatever. It is the plague of humanity. If you try to fill that void with something other than God, you're in a bad spot.
5: Mm-hmm. Yeah. I think one of the things I was rereading Mere Christianity because my son read it I read it years ago. Then he read it in high school. And it was interesting seeing the parts he had underlined as a high school student.
2: Oh, that's great.
5: Because he's about to turn 29 now. But it was interesting. C.S. Lewis said that there's three ways we deal with this ache, this longing. We either deal with it externally, where we think something out there would fix it, or internally, we almost come to a place of thinking, you know what, this is as good as life's going to get. You know, we just kind of resign ourselves. But he offered the third solution, eternally. When we realize that we are eternal beings and that we haven't even... I was reading something last night and somebody said to an author, and I don't remember his name, so do you think this is your best life? And he said, I have not begun to live my best life. Mm. Until we see Jesus face to face, and then we will never live anything less than our best life.
2: Oh, it's so true. Well, you have a lot of humor in the book as well. I love you digging through a cabinet looking for something and whipping your hair back. What happened?
5: Well, it actually was the genesis of this book. I mean, I came across this jar of cream that my husband had bought for me at Christmas, and it was expensive. So I was trying to see if there was anything left in it, because I'm Scottish and we use everything.
2: Well, let me just say before you continue, that was very bold of Barry to buy you beauty cream.
5: I know.
2: I don't think I would take that move, but way to go, Barry.
5: Well, that's Instagram for you. It fills you in on all the latest stuff. But I realized there was a little left, but then I bent my head forward to flip my hair out of my face. And in that second, something snapped, and I thought I'd broken my neck.
2: Wow.
5: I immediately threw up. I couldn't move. And so Barry came up and he took me. We spent 18 hours in the emergency room. MRIs, I mean, just everything. It turned out that all I'd done was torn ligaments in my neck, which, you know, is
6: painful.
5: It's painful, but not drastic. But while I was in that MRI and all the hours of waiting, I was like, Lord, there's something wrong at the moment. You know, I've gone through all sorts of different experiences with you. I have walked through clinical depression with you. I've walked through being in a psychiatric hospital with you. But I feel at the moment as if there's something that I'm missing. And so I did what I always do. I dig into God's word. And I came across Hebrews 12. And this one verse shifted everything in me. Said, keep your eyes on Jesus, who both began and finished this race we're in. Study how he did it. Because he never lost sight of where he was headed, that glorious finish in and with his Father. And I underlined that, and I was like, he never lost sight of where he was headed. He began and he finished this race we're in. And so that led me to a study of heaven. What can we know?
2: You know, it's so amazing about the word. It's right there. We just have to read it. I mean, it even tells you, if you're in me, here's the fruit that people will see in you.
5: Yeah.
2: The fruit of the Spirit, right? Yeah. Love, joy, peace. I mean, it's very forthright. All we have to do is read it and know it and absorb it and meditate on it. And that's maybe one of the great tragedies of today. We're too busy to actually read the word that's eternal.
5: I know. And we're robbing our souls when we do that. Right. We're just, because I went through years like that where it'd be like, I was brought up as a good little Baptist girl on the west coast of Scotland where you have your quiet time every morning. And so it's like, okay, well, I read the word of God for 10 minutes, so I'm good to go. As opposed to realizing, no, this is like my daily bread. This is, and also something I love, years ago I read a thing by Athanasius, you know, guy in the fourth century, but he said this, whereas most of scripture speaks to us, the Psalms speak for us. They give us a language of prayer. And so my dear friend, Dr. Jeremiah, sent me this little book and he said, here's what I think you should do, because it was the Psalms and Proverbs. Read three Psalms out loud every day. Let your ears hear what your eyes are reading.
2: Yeah.
5: And that has been a game changer for me.
2: Boy, and again, just a simple practice that brings so much fruit
5: into
2: your life. Sheila, you mentioned growing up in Scotland. You've shared about your dad, and he struggled with both physical health issues and mental health issues and ended up taking his own life, I think, at 34, right?
5: Yes.
2: How old were you when he
5: died? I was five.
2: You were 5 years old. And you relate that story to how he changed, how when he had a stroke, I believe, right?
5: Yeah, he had a cerebral hemorrhage. And it was really like Dr. Jekyll and Mr. Hyde. Because my dad was my hero when I was a little girl. He was the yes in my life. My mom would tell me to be careful. And my dad would say, no, go for it. You've got it. And so I just adored my dad.
2: Yeah.
5: Wonderful Christian man, beautiful singing voice. But that cerebral hemorrhage, the way that pressed on his brain impacted his personality. And he went from being this loving, safe, kind father to a difficult, confused, and ultimately violent stranger.
2: And you became the focal point of that pain for him for some reason that you couldn't justify as a five-year-old. You didn't know, what was I doing wrong, right?
5: No, but it's interesting because it confused me as a child. He never hit my sister, never hit my brother. The only person he ever took his anger out on was me. But since then, a friend of mine who's a neurosurgeon said that sometimes when there's a significant brain injury, the person instinctively reaches out to the one person they believe will love them no matter what.
2: Yeah.
5: So rather than it being an indication of a lack of relationship, in some strange way, it was actually his way of connecting with me. But you don't understand that when you're five.
2: Yeah, of course. And maybe if you're 55,
5: you
2: don't understand it. Yeah. And, you know, so often, and we've talked about this, where we share the loss of parents together. Both my parents died by the time I was 11, 12. And so we've talked about that. But so often when I speak, and I'm sure it's true when you speak, you'll have a line of people that still have great bitterness or weight or guilt or shame because of that lack of healthy parental connection. But you said this in the book, and this is for everybody that would be in that line or whatever journey the Lord has put you on to teach you the things he wanted to teach you as a child. But this is so good where you wrote, we will not be judged by the last thing we did, but by the last thing Jesus did on the cross. Boom.
5: Don't you love that?
2: I love it because it relieves the guilt.
5: Yeah.
2: Even for your dad.
5: And it's the gospel. It's the truth.
2: Yeah.
5: You know, it's interesting because My father drowned himself. He was in a psychiatric hospital, and he escaped one night and drowned himself in the river behind the hospital. And I decided some years ago to go back. I wanted to retrace his footsteps. And so I didn't even tell my mom, because I knew she wouldn't want to do that. But I went and I found myself at the river, and I felt, I thought I would feel dread, and I didn't. I felt the presence of Christ. And I felt as if the Lord said, Sheila, he went from this river into my arms, and I carried him all the way home. Because my dad was like, I mean, he loved the Lord. He was a good guy.
2: Yeah.
5: But once you have some kind of brain injury, that you're just not yourself.
2: Yeah.
5: But I know that. And here's what's interesting. I was shocked to learn that my mom was scared to meet my dad again in heaven because he had become so violent toward the end. Mm-hmm. That thought terrified her. And it was only when I ended up at 34 in a psych hospital and my mom flew over to do some sessions with me that she began to unpack some of the pain of what had happened that she'd never spoken to anyone about, because we're Scottish. We just get on with life.
2: Yeah. No, I so appreciate that. And I think this is a good place to mention, you know, at Focus here, we have caring Christian counselors. You can call us. We want to be there for you if you're in a place of pain like that. I don't know of many organizations that will offer that, but we want to be there for you. You can call and set an appointment and they'll call you back and kind of get an idea of where you're at and some next steps you can take to get on the path of healing spiritually, emotionally. And it'll be a privilege. And John, you'll give those details.
6: Yeah, in fact, let me just say it's 800, the letter A in the word family, 800-232-6459. When you call, just ask to be connected to our counseling team and they'll arrange a time for a counselor to give you a call back.
2: Sheila, we're talking about the hope of heaven, and I want to, you know, we're just kind of laying the groundwork a little bit here, but Revelation 21:4 says, God will wipe away every tear from their eyes, and death shall be no more. Neither shall there be mourning, nor crying, nor pain anymore, for the former things have passed away. How does heaven restore in this life that kind of brokenness, to have that hope of what's coming when we're broken here?
5: You know, it's so interesting because I remember one Christmas, my mom and my sister and I are great readers. My mom read everything Charles Dickens wrote by the time she was 14.
2: Wow.
5: And so that would always be in our Christmas gifts. There would be a book. And I remember the year she gave me The Lion, the Witch, and the Wardrobe. And on Christmas Day, I'm reading it and I'm getting halfway through. And I come to the place where Aslan, the lion representing Christ, is slain. And I throw the book across the room and my mom says, what's wrong with you? And I said, Aslan died. This is terrible. I hate this book. And she said, then you need to read on. I have kept that in mind all my life. If you find yourself in a tough place right now, then you need to read on, because the story's not over.
2: Well, that's
5: God has promised, not that everything is good or that everything feels good, but God has promised that he will bring good from everything that happens in our life.
2: You know, Sheila, you have a great knack for looking at everyday life situations and applying them spiritually. I felt more in tune when I was a younger Christian that I could do that pretty well. I'd be at a stoplight going, Lord, you had me stop at this red light so I can look at somebody and point to you. You know, I was just like, on fire for every moment. And I think at times, especially if you've been a Christian a long time, we can start to lose that perspective that there's so many great spiritual analogies every day right in front of us if we can see them. And in that context, you say that you can know what heaven is and that we have a place there to belong. And you related it to a story where your son forgot his pass. Describe what happened and how that became a spiritual moment.
5: For 20 years, I was part of something called Women of Faith. We had 30 conferences a year around the country. And my son was little at the time, so I had a girl who would travel with me so that just when I was on stage, Christian could be with her. So I was over in the arena Friday night. I'm supposed to be speaking. And they have backstage passes. And to come to where the speakers are, you have to have an all-access pass. You can't just have one to get to the bookstore or something. And but they'd forgotten theirs. And I'm expecting them over for dinner, but they haven't arrived. So I go to look for them and I find them at the security desk and they don't have their passes, so they're not going to let them in. And Christian, who's probably five at the time, sees me and says, that's my mom, I'm with her. And I thought, the beautiful thing about that is because of Jesus, we have an all-access pass into the presence of God. That if anybody, like if you ever feel the enemy attacking you and say, who do you think you are? You can point to Jesus and say, that's my Savior, I'm with him.
2: That is so good. Did Christian catch that? Did you parlay that into that message?
5: Yeah, it's funny. We've done that throughout his whole life. In fact, if you walk up the stairs in our house, next time you come to Dallas, you need to come over and have a cup of tea. But if you walk up the stairs, there's this great picture of Christian. He's six maybe, and he's covered in chocolate. We'd had a birthday party for one of the crew, and Christian had kind of basically dived into the cake, so he was covered in it. And I was wearing a cream suit that night. I remember because I've never worn it again. And they were about to introduce me, and suddenly I hear this little voice behind me saying, "Mom!" And I knew he just wanted one more hug.

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2: By Jesus. Several times in this gospel, he'll say, John, the apostle Jesus loved.
3: Yeah.
2: You know, he'll just throw that
3: so
2: in.
3: Good.
2: Yeah. So I just think it's, and also, I think of somebody like my mom, who always wanted to be a teacher, but had to leave school at 14 to help her mother take care of my grandfather, who was very ill with Alzheimer's. And I think all those longings, I mean, I'm sure there's not one person listening right now who doesn't have something they think, gosh, I wonder what would have happened if I'd done that or done that. I believe that all those longings will be fulfilled in heaven. Artists will paint with colors they've never seen. Musicians will write songs that we've never heard those notes before. And all those things that are buried deep inside of us will come to fruition. I love it when it says that God gives you the desires of your heart, but I think he gives them first of all. The Lord places those desires and giftedness. And I just can't wait to see what that will look like when we're home.
3: You know, in that regard, so often as Christians, we tend to look at living this life with high duty, high respect and responsibility. But the Lord also gave us this life to enjoy it, right? And I think sometimes we don't translate that. We're not the most joyful people, and we should be. Let's move to that theme again of heaven. And I want to ask you about some questions, like, will we know our loved ones in heaven?
2: I believe we will. I mean, I think we will recognize one another. Now, Scripture makes it clear there's no marriage in heaven, but I think we will know one another. People also ask, well, how old will they be? I've gone to, in as many commentaries, and, you know, Ruth Graham, who was really like a spiritual mentor to me, sometimes when Billy Graham would be off on a crusade, she would invite me to the house and just kind of pour into my life.
4: Wow.
2: And so some of my most favorite books are books that Ruth gave me. And I studied as much as I could to see, what do people think? How old do they think we'll be? Like, if somebody died and they're 99, are they 99 in heaven? If a baby was aborted, how old is that baby in heaven? But most, the scarlet thread that went through all of them from the 15th century up until now is, most people think we'll be about the prime of life, which might have been the age that Christ was when he gave up his life, that perhaps we'll be 33, 34. I mean, we don't know that, but I think we'll be in the best that we could ever have been.
3: That's a great thought. And again, these are just things for us to ponder.
2: Sure.
3: The Lord has all these things already set for us. But let me ask this, you know, this is a question that people, non-believers particularly, they'll ask, but unfortunately now a growing number of Christians will ask this, why won't everyone be in heaven?
2: It's the widest narrow gate in the universe. There's never been a more important RSVP sent out on this earth, this planet. I mean, Jesus made it very clear there is only one way. He said, I am the way, I am the truth, I am life. No one comes to the Father except through me. And so for people to say, well, that's a very narrow thing, but it is, it's the widest narrow gate there is.
3: It's a
2: beautiful
3: way.
2: Whosoever calls on the name of the Lord will be saved.
3: Yeah, it's a beautiful way to describe it. You know, that is true. Everybody is welcome.
2: Yeah, everybody's
3: But not everybody
2: welcome.
3: Will say yes.
2: No. And that's so hard.
3: Yeah.
2: There's a gentleman who writes to me once or twice a year, and it's always about the fact that he's still worried that his sons are not believers. Mm-hmm. And he's done everything he can. And I tell him this story of when I was growing up in Scotland in our little church, I loved our Tuesday night prayer meeting. Now, there weren't many of us. There was maybe just like 20 of us who would go. But this one man from way up in the north of Scotland, every Tuesday prayed for his wife. Mm. And, you know, he would pray with tears rolling down his face. And she was a lovely lady, but she wouldn't come to church. And I remember asking him one day, Jimmy, do you wonder why God hasn't answered that prayer? And he was quiet for a moment. And he said, he's never failed me yet, lass. I don't think he'll start now. And it was after I got back from seminary and went to Jimmy's funeral, I discovered it was at his service that she gave her life to Jesus. A lifetime's not too long to pray.
3: Yeah, that's so beautiful. Mm. I'm always encouraged, especially like an 80-year-old who comes to Christ.
2: Yeah.
3: You know, they've lived it. They know it. They know good and evil. And they finally relent. It's always good.
2: Yeah.
3: But it's especially good when a 7, 8-year-old
2: comes
3: to Christ. I remember a letter that Dr. Dobson received from

0: a family, and this little girl said, "I know I was a sinner, and my whole life was being sinful." She was like seven. And I was going, man, what a great heart. You have a story about your dog, Charlie. I think that illustrates this salvation illustration and what happened with, I think it involved a rain gutter or something.
1: Yeah, he was a little West Highland White Terrier. I loved that wee dog. And he had a tennis ball that he loved to play with. And we were out one day and it had been raining. We were in the park and I'm throwing the tennis ball, but it went too far. It went out the gate and actually went down into a storm drain. And I'm calling his name, but all he can see is this jolly tennis ball. And Charlie follows the ball and disappears into the storm drain. And I do everything I can to try and get him out of there. But there's a big metal plate. I can't move it. I break all my nails, start knocking on my neighbor's doors. And one of my neighbors came out and he said, "Let me get a crowbar from the garage." So he and his teenage son came out and they got the metal plate up. And we could see Charlie, he was about 6 feet down on a little ledge, shivering. And I thought, if he slips off that ledge, we've lost him. And so the dad said, "Here's what we're going to do. My son is tall and skinny. I'm going to hold him by the ankles and lower him down." That boy's now in my will, by the way. I'm going to lower him down. And he's going to, and I said, "Just whenever you get to him, if he barks or bites you, please just hold on and don't let go." And he rescued my little dog. But I imagine, it's just my imagination, a day in heaven's courts where God the Father said to Jesus, "I'm going to lower you down into the darkness and they're not going to treat you well.
0: Great
1: Hold
0: analogy.
1: on to them."
0: Sheila, again, I said this before, but your ability to bridge a common everyday story into a spiritual element, a spiritual truth, is great. And I think that's why so many people connect with your storytelling and your ability to help us see that connection in this life. Sometimes, again, the busyness of life, it gets obscured, and we need those reminders from people that are constantly looking to say, "You know what? That reminds me of heaven." And it's beautiful. So thank you for those reminders today. Let's come back next time and get more into those questions if you can.
1: Thanks, Jim.
0: What an amazing conversation with Sheila Walsh. And you know, I think Sheila losing her dad at just 5 years old was devastating. I lost my mom at age 9, and it isn't something you ever get over. Sheila has an amazing ability to take that pain that she experienced and provide hope to the person who feels hopeless in that moment. That's why her book is called The Hope of Heaven, and that's the hope we have in Jesus Christ. If you don't have that hope, get in touch with us. We have counselors who will pray with you, and we have a great online resource called Coming Home that will give you next steps for making Jesus Christ the Lord of your life. There's far more in Sheila's book, The Hope of Heaven, that we couldn't cover today. We're going to come back next time to do a little bit more digging.
2: Yeah, but don't wait to get your copy. When you make a donation of any amount to support this ministry, just request Sheila's book, The Hope of Heaven, How the Promise of Eternity Changes Everything. We'll send that to you as our way of saying thank you for partnering with us in ministry.
0: You know, John, a data point that I love to follow is how many people are coming to Christ through Focus on the Family each and every year. Well, last year, we saw 173,000 people come to Christ through Focus on the Family. That is awesome.
2: It's
0: I think it's the
2: incredible.
0: Core metric for us. And for those who support us, you're in this as well. 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When you give financially to the ministry of Focus on the Family, either monthly or one-time gift, you become part of that work. And here's why John said, don't wait. It's almost the end of July, and we're looking for 1,200 monthly donors to partner with us in ministry for families across the world. 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Now, John, it's not like, I don't know what that even means, a special blend. John ends
2: it's
0: up
2: an
0: blending
2: assortment
0: it.
2: Of beans from a variety of countries. This is a single origin from Guatemala.
0: You could tell who the coffee expert is. 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
2: 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I'm John Fuller, inviting you back as we continue the great conversation with Sheila Walsh, and once again, help your family thrive in Christ.

0: At 7:28, thank you for listening to WAVA. I'm Tom Boone with a look at D.C. area weather. Partly sunny today with increasing cloudiness throughout the morning and afternoon, and then a good chance of rain and thunderstorms this afternoon. Starting around 4 p.m., the high will be 85 degrees. The rain continues through the evening, and tomorrow should be mostly sunny with a high again of 85. Thursday should see mostly cloudy skies and a chance of afternoon rain and a high of 82. Right now it's 75 degrees, and up next it's Grace to You with John MacArthur on WAVA.
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7: Please notice what the Word of God will do. It'll restore your soul. It'll make you wise. It'll rejoice your heart. It'll enlighten your eyes. It'll endure forever. That means it'll be relevant in every age, and it'll produce comprehensive righteousness. The end of verse 9. That's the sufficiency of the Word of God. That's what it'll do in your life.
8: Welcome to Grace to You with John MacArthur here on WAVA. Is the Bible still relevant? Parts of it were written 2,000 years ago, and those are some of the newest portions. Most of the Bible is older than that. So does that mean it has nothing to say about the issues you face in 2026? Consider that today as we continue John's study titled The Transforming Power of Scripture.
9: But before the lesson, something we like to mention from time to time, there are some obvious similarities between the work of Grace to You and the ministry of a local church. Both prioritize the Word of God. Both spread the life-changing truth of the gospel and strengthen believers spiritually. But there are also important differences that need to be acknowledged. Here's what John said about that in studio some time ago.
10: I have to say, there are obvious similarities between the work of Grace to You and the ministry of some local churches because they both prioritize the Word of God. It's sad to say that there are many churches that don't. There are many formal, sort of sacramental churches where all is kind of mystery and form and symbolism and ceremony. And then there are lots of churches that, you know, would purport to be evangelical churches where the Word of God is not seriously dealt with, not seriously proclaimed, seriously preached, and seriously applied. But having said that, of course, what we do at Grace to You in proclaiming the Word of God is what all faithful churches do. And we're not here to be a church. In fact, we're here to support faithful local churches. We're here to strengthen their people by being a supplement. We're no different than, you know, a bookstore where you can go and buy books, or a tape library, or a ministry such as ours where you download sermons. We're here to help the local church by strengthening its leadership and its people. When you help Grace to You, you help the church.
9: Yes, friend, and we are grateful for your partnership in that work. And if you'd like to help us take God's word to His people around the world, visit gty.org and see the various ways you can support Grace to You. I'll give you more information on how to do that after the lesson. But now, stay tuned as John MacArthur continues his look at the transforming power of Scripture.
7: Now, here in this text before us, we have one of the great defenses of scriptural authority. The statement in verse 16, all Scripture is God-breathed, is a tremendously profound statement. It is not the Word of man, it is the Word of God. It was breathed out by God. But then we're looking at this second statement. All Scripture is useful, profitable, to produce these five things. According to verse 15, it can make you wise unto salvation. And according to verse 16, it is profitable or useful for doctrine, reproof, correction, and training. And is the only thing needed and the only thing able to make the man of God perfect, equipped for every good work. Now, we've entitled these five things the work of the Word. What does the Word do? First of all, remember in verse 15, it is able to make you wise unto salvation. The Word has the power to save. Secondly, and coming into verse 16, he says it is useful for doctrine or for teaching. And I pointed out to you that here he has in mind not the process of teaching, but the content. It is profitable to give you the necessary body of divine truth to live a godly life. The third work of the Word in verse 16 is mentioned reproof. Reproof. The word literally means to rebuke, to confront someone with a view toward convicting them of misbehavior. The first rebuking work of the Word is toward the sin in the life of a person, of a believer. It'll work on you that way. Not only does the Word reprove sin, but it reproves error. It reproves error. So the Word of God then has the positive content ministry of imparting to us truth, the negative content ministry in the sense that it exposes sin and exposes error. Now let's go from content to conduct. In the last two, Paul says to Timothy, it is also profitable not only for salvation, not only for teaching, doctrine, not only for reproof, but for correction, verse 16, correction. Now we're going to move from content to conduct. The Scripture not only exposes sin as to its reality, not only exposes error, but it has the ability to correct both. It has a corrective capability. The word here, epanorthosis, means literally, it's only used here, nowhere else in the scripture, so it's hard to compare its use. So taking it at its face value, exactly what the word means, it literally means to straighten up upon, to lift you up and straighten you up. What happens? The Word of God comes along, it cuts you to ribbons, it slays you, it exposes false belief, false teaching, and then the Word of God also picks you up and straightens you up and sets you back on your feet. It has the ability to straighten up your conduct, to thoroughly restore to an upright position is what the Word means. It doesn't just split you up and let you lie there, it puts you back together again. It imparts truth, exposes error. That basically has to do with content. But it also has the power to change your behavior, to correct the sin, to correct the wrong belief. And then it says in the end, to train you in righteousness. Both those last two have to do with conduct. Conduct. That's a wonderful work of the Word, beloved. You know that's true. You go to the Word of God, what happens? You go to the Word of God, and you read it, and you feel conviction. I know I do. I rarely ever read the scripture without feeling conviction in my heart. It always seems to pierce somehow into my heart. But then as I read, it also gives me instruction to build me back up again. If I read in the Word of God about pride and I feel convicted about pride, I also read in the scripture the way that I can humble myself before God and how the Spirit of God will work with my will to bring humility into my life. And as I continue to study the Word of God, where I was torn apart, I start to be built back together again. David said, "Thy word have I hid in my heart that I might not," what? Sin. It's the Word that begins to build and strengthen and strengthen. In fact, I can honestly say to you that through the years of spiritual growth, some of the areas of greatest weakness in my early life where the Word of God pierced most deeply and reproved me most greatly are the strongest areas now, because those areas of grave weakness which the Word of God revealed to me have been the areas where I've spent the most effort trying to build strength in the power of the Spirit of God. And I believe with all my heart that there's every reason for a Christian to hope that areas of great weakness become areas of great strength. We apply ourselves to those areas. The Word of God is the tool of building. That's why we are to let the Word of Christ dwell in us richly, Colossians 3:16, because it begins to build us up. Paul writing says we are to take in the Word of God, Acts 20:32, which is able to build you up. It puts the pieces back together. You don't just come and have the Word of God fracture you and run away. You stay and the Word will rebuild you. It has that capability. In John 15, our Lord was teaching on the vine and the branches, and he made a point that I think connects to this thought. He said, "I am the true vine, and my Father is the vine dresser. Every branch in me that doesn't bear fruit, he takes away, and every branch that bears fruit, he prunes it, that it may bear more fruit." Verse 3, "You are already clean, that is pruned, because of the word which I have spoken to you." You're a branch. In your life come a lot of these little sucker branches that sap your energy. They don't produce anything at all. They just drain the energy from the fruitful part. And the Lord comes along with a knife like any good vine dresser and whacks off those sucker branches out of your life. That's the pruning of the Word. The Word lays you bare, and then the Word has a way of straightening you back up again. It'll show you your sin, and it'll show you the path of obedience. It'll show you what's wrong, and it'll teach you how to do what's right. That's the tremendous truth of God's promise. That's the restoring ministry of God's Word. And don't we rejoice in that? He that is taken into fault, you that are spiritual, do what? Restore him in love. The Word has the ability to do that. The Word, as I imbibe it privately, or the Word as it comes to me from a brother who comes alongside to help in that restoration process. And we all experience the rebuilding of the Word of God. Everything we need is here. The doctrine, the foundation, all the principles of life, the reproof, the rebuking that comes to us against our sin and against false teaching. And then the Scripture has the ability to correct and to put us back together and build us, thoroughly restoring us to an upright position, which is what that word means. What a tremendous, tremendous promise that is. We don't need to despair. We don't need to say, "Well, I'm gone, I'm done, that's the end of me." The Word of God can rebuild and restore, and God is committed to that ministry by His Spirit. As you stay in the Word, the first thing it does, it gives you truth. Then it begins to expose your sin. Then as you're crushed under your sin, it begins to rebuild you. And it rebuilds you stronger and stronger and stronger and stronger as you go along. In fact, I think it's Job, is it chapter 17, where we read about that? Yes. Nevertheless, the righteous shall hold to his way, and he who has clean hands shall grow stronger and stronger. What a wonderful thought. He who has clean hands gets stronger and stronger. As your sin is exposed and confessed and you're rebuilt, you get stronger and stronger in the process. And that's all the work of the Word. That's the work of the Word. So from a content standpoint, the Word provides teaching and reproof of that which is false. From a conduct standpoint, it provides correction. It starts to rebuild you after you've been reproven. And then finally, the Word works in training in righteousness. Training in righteousness. What a marvelous thought. Training in righteousness. This is the positive side of correction. It corrects you. That's dealing with your sin. It trains you. That's beginning to input righteousness. So in those four, there's a little bit of a flip-flop. The Word deposits the truth that trains you in righteousness, the first and fourth. The Word reproves you, the second, and then begins to rebuild you in the correcting process. That's the third term. So in those four terms, you have the work of the Word, its content and its work on your conduct. Now, what does training in righteousness mean? Well, it's a vital concept and a simple one to understand. Training is the word paideion, from which the Greek word paideia, which is child, to which that word is also connected. It means to train a child. That's exactly what it means. It's having to do with educating children. The Word is able to bring you up. That's what it means to nurture you, to raise you, to grow you, to bring you up to maturity. This is the positive side. It's not only correcting you, but it's bringing you up. It's building you up. Dealing with your faults is half of it. Instructing you in what is right is the other half. So the Word takes its reproving power and uses that to correct you, and the Word takes its doctrinal content and uses that to train you. And the process is complete. Now the word paideion is used a number of times in the New Testament and always has to do with the idea of training up somebody, building up someone, growing a child. It does imply sometimes chastening. In fact, most of its uses are in Hebrews chapter 12, verses 5 to 11. Let's look at those for a moment and include the idea of some chastening. Hebrews chapter 12 and verse 5. Have you forgotten the exhortation which is addressed to you as sons? My son, do not regard lightly the discipline, the training process of the Lord, nor faint when you are reproved by him. So reproof is a part of that training. For those whom the Lord loves, he disciplines, he trains, and he scourges. There again, scourging is a part of the training. So correction is implied in the training, but the term training emphasizes the positive side. Verse 7, it is for training that you endure. God deals with you as with sons. For what son is there whom his father doesn't train? And if you're without training, of which all have become partakers, then you're legitimate children and not sons. Furthermore, we had earthly fathers to train us. We respected them. Shall we not much rather be subject to the Father of spirits and live? For they, that is our earthly fathers, trained us for a short time as seemed best to them. He trains us for our good, that we may share his holiness. That's it. Training unto holiness. Training in righteousness. Same idea. And all training, verse 11, for the moment, seems not to be joyful but sorrowful. Yet to those who are being trained or have been trained by it, it yields the peaceable fruit, there it is, of righteousness. So the writer of Hebrews is saying God puts every one of his children through a training process. Paul here says the training process is basically the work of the Word. It is the Word that does the training. It is the Word that builds you up. The Word that trains you properly. Notice 1 Peter, a very familiar passage, really it puts it in very clear terms. He says in verses 23 to 25 of 1 Peter 1 that we have been begotten again through the living and abiding Word of God. We're saved through the Word. There's no question about that. Then in verse 2, he says, verse 2 of chapter 2, like newborn babes, long for the pure milk of the Word, that by it you may grow. So our growth, our training, our maturing is based on the Word. Like a baby grows because it eats, you grow because you eat. Like a baby needs milk, you need the Word. Now, this verse is very simple. What it's saying is, in the way that babies long for milk, you should long for the Word. And you know, that is the strongest. In fact, that's the single desire a baby has. They want milk. They scream for milk. That's basically it. They live for that. As I've said before, babies have two things in mind. They want milk, and they want you to deal with the consequences of the milk, and that's about it. They live to drink the milk, and that's exactly what he's saying. In the same way that a baby is so singularly focused on the need for milk, should you be singularly focused on the need for the Word so that you, like that baby, may what? May grow. It's the source of growth. And I'll tell you something, that's not mystical. I can say it's as simple as this, folks. The time you spend every day, that time you spend every single day of your life reading God's Word is making you a stronger believer. You may not perceive it. You may not even recognize it. But it's food, and it's nourishment, and it's finding a place in your mind, and it's nourishing your spirit. Go with me for just a moment to Psalm 19. Please notice what the Word of God will do. He calls it by six different titles, Psalm 19, starting in verse 7 and then going to verse 8 and 9. He calls it the law of the Lord, the testimony of the Lord, the precepts of the Lord, the commandment of the Lord, the fear of the Lord, referring to worship, the judgments of the Lord. Six titles for Scripture. You can look at Scripture as God's law, as His testimony of Himself, as precepts for living, as commandments to be obeyed, as instruction on worship, or as verdicts from the divine bench, but it's all His Word. And what is its character? It is perfect, it is sure, it is right, it is pure, it is clean, it is true. And what will it do for you? It'll restore your soul. It'll make you wise. It'll rejoice your heart. It'll enlighten your eyes. It'll endure forever. That means it'll be relevant in every age, and it'll produce comprehensive righteousness, the end of verse 9. That's the sufficiency of the Word of God. That's what it'll do in your life as you feed on it. And the Word then trains us in righteousness, in holiness. What does that mean? Right things, right behavior, right conduct, right thinking, right action, right words. It's the food that makes us grow. In James 1:21, you remember this familiar verse, therefore putting aside all filthiness and all that remains of wickedness, sounds a lot like 1 Peter 2:1, in humility receive the Word. Receive the Word. Basic. Basic. Well, let's go back to 2 Timothy and just kind of wrap our thoughts up. The power and the effect of the Word is tremendous. The Word is able to make you wise unto salvation. The Word is able to give you doctrine, that is to give you all the principles necessary for living a godly life and serving God to the maximum. The Word is able to reprove, that is to cut deeply into your life and reveal your sin, and also to reveal false teaching to protect you from it. The Word then is able to pick up the pieces that it has torn apart in a sense and rebuild your life and also train you to Christ-likeness and holiness and righteousness. That's the power of the Word. And how successful is it? Look at verse 17. So successful that the man of God in whom the Word works may be perfect, complete, adequate, equipped for every, not most, but every good work. So, beloved, when I say the Scripture is comprehensively sufficient, that's exactly what I mean. It's exactly what I mean. What else can you be but perfect, and what else can you do but every good work? There's nothing left out. When someone comes along and tells you that the Bible is not adequate, the Bible is insufficient, The Bible doesn't tell us all we need to know. We need some further revelations, some further writings of some spiritual gurus, or we need the insights of the world or sociology or psychology or philosophy in order to complete our Christian pilgrimage. Don't you believe it? It's all here in the book. And beloved, more than anything else, if we are to be spiritually noble, we must search the scriptures daily, for therein lies our food, and therein lies the tool with which God refines us to the place of maximum usefulness. The truth is, we should be like Mary in Luke 10:39. It says, who sat at Jesus' feet and heard his word. If there's anything that you need to commit your heart to, it would be that no day would pass that you didn't spend time feeding your souls in the Word of the living God, that you might be all that He wants you to be. Some of you need the Word for salvation. You've not yet come to know Christ. Read that New Testament until it becomes clear to you what it means to be saved. Some of you need doctrine. You don't have the principles. You don't know how to live the Christian life to its fullest. You haven't learned the Word of God, so you know what true doctrine is. And some of you need to have the piercing sword of the Word reprove your sin, and then to begin to do its work of correcting that sin and instructing you so that you become mature in Christ, able to be all that He wants you to be. Beloved, let me just say in closing that this again rehearses in my own mind and reaffirms why we study this book, because there's really nothing else for us to do that can come anywhere close to this. Let's pray together. Thank you, Father, for clear truth. Thank you for your expression of love to us in the treasure of your book. May we say with David, oh, how I love thy law. May it be our delight, for Christ's sake. Amen.
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15: SRN News, I'm Rich Thomason in Washington. Noisy demonstrations in D.C. ahead of Israeli Prime Minister Netanyahu's visit to the White House today. He and President Trump will discuss where things stand with Iran. The president insisting that Tehran is anxious to cut a deal. Mr. Trump also meets today with Ukrainian President Zelensky. Then Mr. Trump will attend the late Senator Lindsey Graham's funeral at Washington National Cathedral. Damage assessment underway after a 7.1 magnitude earthquake rocked Japan's main island of Kyushu. An earlier tsunami advisory lifted. Firefighters kept a vast wildfire in southwest France from advancing overnight. However, another dry heat wave is said to be on the way. On Wall Street, the Dow futures are up 140 points. NASDAQ futures down 217 points. More details, srnnews.com.
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0: The apocalyptic visions Daniel experienced in the Old Testament left him frightened and confused and overwhelmed for several days. Maybe as you've read them, they've had the same effect on you. Well, today on Truth for Life, Alistair Begg takes us to those prophecies to help us see how we can resist evil schemes and rest in God's provision. Let's open our Bibles to the book of Daniel. We're in chapter 8.
1: It's interesting, they're talking to one another, and then verse 14 it says, "And he said to me," of course it was Daniel that needed the answer to the question, "and here we go, for 2,300 evenings and mornings, and then the sanctuary shall be restored to its rightful state. When I, Daniel, had seen the vision, I sought to understand it. And behold, there stood before me one having the appearance of a man, and I heard a man's voice calling out, 'Gabriel, make this man understand the vision.'" Well, it's a wonderful thing, isn't it? This is God. He speaks to Gabriel, and Gabriel has the responsibility given to him. And I take it that this is our friend Gabriel, whom we know from elsewhere. And as a result of what he begins to say, even the encounter with him in verse 17, Daniel, when he came, was frightened, and he fell on his face. Well, that's not a very good start, is it? You want to know what's going on, and you get the messenger sent to you, and then you just collapse in fearfulness. But he said to me, "Understand, O son of man, that the vision is for the time of the end." And again in verse 19, "Behold, I will make known to you what shall be at the latter end of the indignation, for it refers to the appointed time of the end." Now, this is no time for falling asleep, and yet in verse 18, he fell into a deep sleep. "I fell into a deep sleep with my face to the ground." Now, the reason for this is not because of the length of Gabriel's message, but the nature of Gabriel's message, unlike would be true for some of the rest of us. Now, the whole thing really turns, doesn't it, on this question of the end. Is this the end to which this passage is referring? "I will make known to you what shall be at the latter end of the indignation." That indignation is that abomination, that violation, that situation that has now been created within the temple of God. So I take it that the angel is informing Daniel that God is going to intervene on behalf of his people, and that this horn, which is vicious and full of animus, is going to be broken, but not by human hand. Now, it's up for you folks to decide. You're sensible people, and you have to read the Bible for yourselves, right? It is common to read this reference to the end as referring to the end of the age at the return of Jesus Christ. If that is correct, then what this vision actually envisages is the time of the final Antichrist. This points to that time, but I don't believe it refers to that time. That the end to which it's referring concerns the destruction of Antiochus, which will be a foretaste of the final destruction of the Antichrist himself. And the character sketch that is given of this man, verse 23 and on, "And at the latter end of their kingdom, when the transgressors have reached their limit," here we have this description of this individual. And when you read the description, and we will do in a moment now, you find that this description could apply to more than one political leader from the history books of the world. Because these features that we now see are common in the kingdoms that are radically opposed to God's word and to God's people. Now, how then are we to understand what it means for Daniel to understand? What did it mean for Daniel to understand? Well, clearly, it couldn't mean that he was able to see the future as though he was reading an advanced copy of a history book, right? There's no way that he could know about what would happen in 400 years' time in the fulfillment of this prophecy. So the understanding of Daniel surely means that he needs to understand what lies at the heart of all of this, that this actually will take place, and that the actions that will be revealed and embodied finally in this character reveal something of the nature of endemic evil. He's understanding that this conflict that is represented in all of these various elements is something that is so immense and so far-reaching that ultimately the triumph over it is going to have to be something that reaches way beyond the proximity of his own time. Now, if we were spending longer, we could unpack this in detail, but let's just notice that we're told that at the latter end, verse 23, there will be a king of bold face who shall arise. Now again, we've identified this individual. The word that is used here for a bold face is the same word that is used to describe the brazen hussy in Proverbs chapter 7. That's I'm cleaning it up because he's a prostitute in chapter 7. That is the brazen boldness of animosity that is represented. Insolent, arrogant, defiant, and skilled in intrigue. A man who understands riddles. A man who is skillful in double talk. A man who is able to use his God-given intelligence for evil purposes. And when you read 24 and 25, his power shall be great, but not by his own power, and he shall cause fearful destruction. By his cunning, deceit shall prosper. So you have destruction, you have deceit. And in his own mind, he shall become great. You have the notion of delusions of grandeur and of self-deification. And he shall even rise up against the prince of princes. He will stand in defiance of God himself. And all of this will not be by his own power. Says my big brother, even for the breath it breathes to sin against God, it is dependent upon the one against whom it sins. That's one of those sentences again, isn't it? It would be great if you could just have one. Even for the breath it breathes to sin against God, it is dependent upon the one against whom it sins. Man cannot lift his fist in defiance against Almighty God unless Almighty God gives him the strength to do so. What an amazing mystery. Deceit prospers, verse 25. Deceit will always prosper in a context like this because at the back of it is the great deceiver, namely Satan himself. And deception and delusion and the exchanging of the truth of God for a lie always will lie at the heart of these things. At the very beginning of creation, isn't it the lie of the evil one? And he says to Adam and Eve in the garden, you don't need to pay attention to that kind of stuff. You will be like God if you eat this stuff. That's the only reason he doesn't want you to do it. He wants to spoil your life. If he really wanted you to have a nice life, he'd let you do anything you want to do. That's a lie. It's the same lie that's around in young people's lives now. If God was a good God, he'd let you do anything you want to do. Like overdose on heroin? You just do whatever you want to do. Would that be a good God? No, God says, listen, here's the way. You can have all of this and I made it for you so that your life will be fantastic. Leave this alone. An evil one comes and says, hey, you don't have to leave that alone. And so the roots of man's rebellion and defiance against God are the same always everywhere. And his arrogance, as is revealed here, is that he is flying in the face of God. By his cunning, he will make deceit prosper. In his own mind, he will become great. Without warning, he'll destroy many. He will even rise up against the prince of princes, and he will be broken, but by no human hand. Now, the vision, verse 26, of the evenings and the mornings that has been told is true. So seal it up, for it refers to many days from now. What does that mean? Well, presumably, roll up this scroll and put a paperclip on it, or, you know, put a seal on it, because this is important information, and it's important information for a time not yet. So the idea of sealing it up is not a notion of secrecy, it's the notion of preservation. Because nearly 400 years were going to elapse before these events that we've just been considering, before Antiochus Epiphanes is doing his thing. And in that period of time, the people of God would need this information. And so Daniel is told, make sure that you seal it up. Make sure that you preserve it. And Daniel went on local television and radio to tell about his great experiences, and he sold millions of books and became wonderfully wealthy and famous. No, he went to his bed. He was actually overcome, and he lay sick for some days. I guess seeing into the divine purposes must be quite devastating. To have God Almighty pull back a little curtain and show Daniel what's there surely must bring him into some realm of divine sorrow in the face of man's wickedness, and surely into some element of a compassion that is divine for the people who are going to experience this. That's why I've never understood these people who love to talk about how exciting it is that they're all going to be taken away in the rapture. And everybody else can basically go fly a kite, you know. Dear folks, sorry we're gone. Have a good life, you know. Does that sound to you a kind of divine response? It doesn't to me. Daniel is given an insight into what will happen. And it puts him in his bed. It puts him in his face. It puts him on his knees. I think that's the right response. And after he'd sorted himself out, he says, then I arose and went about the king's business. But I was appalled by the vision and did not understand it. Say, wait a minute, I thought you understood it. Well, he didn't understand the ultimate aspect of it as it is finally revealed. The prophecy was future to him. It's history for us. But let's finish with this notion of arising and going about the king's business. Because Monday comes and we must arise and be about the king's business. Remember that wonderful story of Wesley, who's riding somewhere in England and he meets a stranger. And the stranger says to him, Mr. Wesley, if you knew that Jesus Christ was going to return tomorrow, what would you do tomorrow? And he went into the saddlebag of his horse and he pulled out his diary or his calendar and he opened it up and he read for the following day's activities that were planned and into the morning of the next day. And he said to the fellow, that, dear sir, is what I would do. In other words, business as usual. God has set you where you live. God has given to you the privileges of employment. God has appointed your space and your place. And it is to that place, to our individual spot, that each of us returns to go back to the king's business. Alerted to the reality, to the drama of divine impact, but nevertheless, back to the routine. In Daniel's case, back to serve Belshazzar. Not much of a job at that point in his life. Hauled out of retirement in order to give the odd interpretation to a prophecy, but beyond that, nothing much happening. And as we go back to the king's

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2: I'm gonna stamp on that. I'm gonna get rid of that notion in their minds. That's exactly what he wants to do to you. He wants to suggest to you that the sacrifice of the Lord Jesus Christ for your sin is really not that significant a deal, when in actual fact your entire eternal destiny rests on it. And the evil one comes in order to challenge us at that place. So you're a fine religious person, you're doing good deeds and everything else, and he's happy with a religion that is a crossless religion, that is a Christless religion, that is a religion that knows nothing of penal substitutionary atonement. His attack is always at the cross, always at the cross. Beware of anyone who offers to you a crossless Christianity. An approach to the living of the Christian life that does not take you again and again back to the place that says, my only hope, my righteousness, my sole defense, my righteousness is in Christ. Today, tomorrow, and every day, it is tied entirely there. And the evil one wants to come and say, no, it's not. You don't have to worry about that. That's the first thing. The second thing is that the place of the sanctuary was cast down. You say, well, we don't believe in sanctuary. That's right, we don't actually. So it was the temple that was destroyed. What does the devil do? Destroys the temple. What is the temple? On an individual level, our individual bodies are the temple of the Holy Spirit. He says, you don't have to worry about this or that. Do this, do that. It doesn't matter. He'd be happy to destroy you. And it's true that we are being joined together as living souls, built into a spiritual house, to a temple, as Peter says, and the evil one comes and says, I'll destroy the temple for them by false teaching, or by disunity, or animosity, or lethargic, horrible worship. The people are just dead. He attacks the place of sacrifice. He seeks to destroy the temple. And thirdly and finally, he seeks to cast truth down to the ground. Then Paul takes his leave of the Ephesian elders, and he says to them, listen, guys, when I leave, you need to be alert to the fact that false teachers will arise from among you. Loved ones, if Paul gave that warning to a church that he founded and spent 3 years grounding in the truth, don't you think that's a good warning for us to listen to? To recognize the real essential danger that is there. Because the activity of the evil one is to cast the truth down into the ground. And he will do it in every possible way that he can. Well, you say, but the gates of hell will not prevail. I know that. But they'll still push. They'll still push. And ultimately, of course, Antiochus Epiphanes is an antitype of the Antichrist. And ultimately, this picture of animosity, embodied evil, if you like, will be fulfilled in the man of lawlessness, as we said when we finished last time in 2 Thessalonians 2. But the challenge to us is a straightforward one. It's the challenge that was the challenge to the people when they found themselves back in Jerusalem. The challenge that runs the whole way through the Bible. Choose you this day, Joshua says, whom you will serve. You can serve the gods on the far side of the river, or you can serve the living God, but you're going to serve somebody. Actually, Bob Dylan said that, so did Joshua, kind of. It's the same today. Who is on the Lord's side? Who will serve the king? Who will be his helper? Other lives to bring? Who will leave the world's side? And who will face the foe? And who is on the Lord's side? And who for him will go? Let's have the Daniels, the Shadrach, the Meshachs, and the Abednegoes stand forward in our generation. Let's have young men and young women laying hold of the precious

0: 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Next time, we'll try chapter 9.
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0: Father, thank you that the Bible is not just some trivial little piece of material. Thank you that it's not silly stuff. Thank you that it doesn't all fit so perfectly with our puny minds that we could just say, yeah, we've got it. But thank you that it reminds us again that you are God and we are mere men and women. That Daniel, he desperately needed to understand. He longed to know. He got an insight. He didn't get it all. He got the grasp of it, but not all the details. We don't get it all either. Now we see through a glass darkly. One day we'll see face to face. Now we know in part. We prophesy in part. We understand. And so we pray that you will help us to be good students, but at the same time, to be submissive learners. We thank you that the Word of God is fixed in the heavens, that it is a lamp to our feet and a light to our path. We thank you that it can be trusted, and we pray that you will help us to trust it more and more, especially as the prevailing drift runs so counter to the things that your Word affirms. Help us, Lord, to this end, we pray. Help us to triumph and to live to your glory, and write your word on our hearts, we pray, for Christ's sake. Amen.
1: I'm Bob Lapine. 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The Bible teaching of Alistair Begg is furnished by Truth for Life. 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
2: 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Good morning, and thank you for listening to WAVA. I'm Tom Boone with a look at D.C. area weather. Partly sunny skies today with increasing cloudiness this afternoon and a good chance of rain and thunderstorms. Starting around 4 p.m., high of 85 degrees. The rain continues through the evening, and then tomorrow should be mostly sunny with a high of 85. Thursday should see mostly cloudy conditions. Chance of afternoon rain and a high of 82. It's 76 degrees right now, and In Touch is up next on WAVA.
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15: Do I have the right to blame you? Do I have the right to have ill will towards you, even when you have wronged me? According to the scripture, I don't believe you and I can play the blame game, frankly, and get by with it, because what we're doing is we're doing this. We're assigning to someone else, we're saying it's your fault. Now, what they did may be a willful act of belligerence toward us, to hurt us in some fashion. How am I to respond? We have to ask, what is right?
16: Kids will often place blame for their actions on anything but themselves. But children aren't the only ones who point fingers. Welcome to In Touch, the teaching ministry of Dr. Charles Stanley. Today's program encourages us to lay fault-finding aside and instead look to Jesus for forgiveness, course correction, and healing. Here's part one of The Blame Game.
15: The title of this message is the title of the oldest game in all of humanity. It is a game all of us have played probably many times in our life, and it's a game that nobody ultimately wins. And it's a game that was played by the very first family in the Bible. And that game, the name of that game, is the blame game. All of us at some time or the other have played that game, blaming someone else for our circumstances or for what they've done to us. And so I want you to read, if you will, in Genesis chapter 3, in this very first book of the Bible, very first family, they played this game. And you'll recall, for example, in this third chapter, that Satan has tempted Eve, and she has partaken of the tree of good and evil, which God forbid her to do, and of course gave it to her husband. And so I want us to begin reading in this eighth verse, and the scripture says, and Adam and Eve now have sinned against God, and the Bible says, and they heard the sound of the Lord God walking in the garden in the cool of the day. And the man and his wife hid themselves from the presence of the Lord God among the trees of the garden. Then the Lord God called to the man and said to him, where are you? And he said, I heard the sound of thee in the garden, and I was afraid because I was naked, and so I hid myself. And he said, who told you that you were naked? Have you eaten from the tree of which I commanded you not to eat? And the man said, the woman whom thou gavest to be with me, she gave me from the tree, and I ate. And the Lord God said to the woman, what is this you have done? And the woman said, the serpent deceived me, and I ate. And the Lord God said to the serpent, and he didn't say anything. You know why? Because there wasn't anything to say. He knew exactly where he was, and he knew exactly what was going on and what was happening, and so there wasn't any point in him making any excuse about what was going on. And so I want us to look at this passage and deal with something that all of us have to deal with, because the truth is all of us at times are prone to blame someone else for our circumstances or blame someone else for something that they've said or something that they've done, and somehow we think it's going to make us feel better or look better. And what I want us to do is to look at this, and I want you to be honest, as I've had to be in my own heart, to ask myself the question, is there anybody I'm blaming for anything? Because when you and I open the Word of God and look at reality, there are a lot of folks who have little subtle blames that they're using on people. They don't maybe say it. And then there's some people who have vehement blame. I mean, they're just absolutely bitterly blaming someone for something that has happened to them or the way they treated them. So let me say it up front. I'm not talking about being blamed for something you didn't do or necessarily or something you did. I'm simply saying that the blame game doesn't work. It doesn't work no matter whether you are guilty of what somebody has accused you of and you blame them or you have been blamed. It doesn't make any difference, because the issue is, what is the right response when we sin against God, and what is the right response when we are accused of hurting someone when we did not or did not mean to? So when someone hurts us, what is our response? Do I have a right to blame and to lay blame and to claim blame and to lay the fault at someone else when they have wronged me? Well, whether it's in a church or whether it's in a school or whether it's in the government, and we certainly see that going on, or whether it's in your home or whether it's among your friends, the blame game, according to the scripture, just isn't God's way of doing things. Now, I want us to look at it for just a moment, because what it is, in essence, is this. It is an attempt on our part to shift the responsibility for what's happening to someone else. For example, if I wrong someone and I don't want to assume responsibility, then I'm going to blame my circumstance or blame someone else for something that they said or they did. Or, for example, let's say that I'm having some bad feeling about something, and so to get out of my depression, I'm just going to blame somebody else. I'm going to find, and you can always find some reason to blame some circumstance or someone else for what you're feeling. Now, there are times when people do hurt us, no question about it. They say things, they do things that really and truly deeply hurt us. Now, the question is this: what is my response to be when I am genuinely, willfully wronged by someone else? Am I, and do I have the right to say, well, here's what you did. What you did is that you did me wrong, and therefore because you wronged me, this is the way I feel. And the way I feel is because you made me feel this way, because I wouldn't feel this way if you hadn't made me feel that way. And so what I'm doing is I am shifting, I am disowning what is rightfully mine. Let's say, for example, that you did wrong me. And so I say, you are to blame, and therefore you need to pay. What am I doing? I am saying, you're responsible, and therefore you need to pay. But do I have the right to hold against you? Do I have the right to blame you? Do I have the right to have ill will towards you, even when you have wronged me? According to the scripture, I don't believe you and I can play the blame game, frankly, and get by with it. Because what we're doing is we're doing this. We're assigning to someone else, we're saying it's your fault. Now, what they did may be a willful act of belligerence toward us, to hurt us in some fashion. How am I to respond, even though it's wrong? Well, no matter what they have done, we have to ask what is right. And according to the scripture, we have to ask this question: do I have the right to blame and to lay blame? Do I have the right to say to someone, do I have the right to express this? Do I have a right to feel that? Do I have a right to express that? Do I have a right to harbor that in my life? Well, the truth is we don't. Because when you think about blame, it is shifting to them something that you and I may feel they certainly deserve. But as a believer, what is my response to be? You see, I am responsible for my responses to people who hurt me, no matter what they do. I am still responsible to respond in a godly fashion. Just because someone hurts me does not mean that I have the right to hurt them back, or to have ill will toward them, or to defend myself in some fashion, or to blame them. Now, what we have to ask is, why do people play this game in the first place? Why do people get caught up in blaming others? Well, I think one of the primary reasons we play that game is because we don't want to feel exposed. That is, if we have some weakness or some frailty, or let's say we've made a mistake, or let's say, for example, we've sinned. The reason we play the blame game is we don't like to be exposed. We don't like for our weaknesses to show up. We don't like people to see how frail we really are. The truth is we all sin against God. The truth is we're all frail. The truth is we're all weak in areas of our life. But we don't like that, so we don't blame it on somebody else. Well, if you hadn't said that, I wouldn't have said this. If you hadn't done that, I wouldn't have done this. If you'd have been there on time, I wouldn't have done so-and-so. And so we blame because what we want to do is we want to appear to be self-sufficient, adequate, and always there doing the right thing all the time when none of us do. And so to make ourselves feel better, we want to blame someone else. A second thing is this: we don't like the consequences. For example, if we have done wrong, we don't like the consequences. So the best thing we can do, the simplest thing, is to blame somebody else. We don't like to face the change that is necessary. For example, if someone blames you for something, and let's say that what they say is true. Well, for example, let's say that someone criticizes you and says, well, you know, you got a real proud streak in you. Well, I can either accept that from God, no matter who says it, and deal with it, or I can say, well, who do you think you are? You're judging me. And then I can go ahead and I can switch that back on them and judge them for blaming me. Then what have I done? Well, I've sort of feel a little better now, because what they've done is they have judged me, and for them to judge me would make them certainly more proud than I am. Next thing you know, I got a real cycle going. And they're looking bad and I'm looking better all the time. The only problem is it is not God's way of responding to difficulties and hardships and blame and things that people want to put on us. And then, of course, we just don't like the idea of failing. So when you think about all the ways that people get into this blame game, what we have to ask is this: when it happens, who's responsible? Now, here's the bottom line. You and I are responsible when we make mistakes and when we do wrong. When we sin against God, we are responsible. It doesn't make any difference what it is. You and I can't blame someone else for what we do when it's wrong. Equally as important as this: Neither can I justify my ill will towards someone else who has wronged me or is blaming me. I can't justify blaming someone. And so when you think about how we do react, we are oftentimes quick to blame someone else. We are quick to retaliate. We are quick to let vengeance rise up on the inside of us. But blame says, I lay this at their feet. I hold them responsible. What we have to ask is, whatever happened to forgiveness? Because it's real easy to blame and to hold someone responsible. And so when I look at Adam and Eve here, what happened here? The scripture says that when God spoke, that Adam said, the woman whom you gave to me, she's the woman whom you gave to me. It's because you gave me this woman. That's the reason I'm guilty. She said, well, the reason I did it is because Satan deceived me. Well, both of those things are true. The problem is that our sin is never justifiable. It doesn't make any difference what caused it. And so as long as I can shift the blame to someone else, then I refuse to assume personal responsibility for my actions. Now, when you and I refuse to assume personal responsibility for our actions, then what we're doing, we've got to blame something, circumstance, people, whatever it may be. In God's eyes, that is never acceptable. It wasn't acceptable with Adam and Eve. God didn't say, well, you poor things, you know what? That's true, and therefore, I'm just going to let you get by with that. He didn't say that. He held them responsible for their responses. Sure, Satan said to Eve. He lied. He twisted the word of God. He said, this will be good for your taste. It certainly will satisfy your desire for beauty and for knowledge. You'll be like God. Now, the fact that she sinned against God, she was deceived, no doubt about it. But the fact that she did, she can't blame her action. And I'm going to show you why in a moment. She can't blame that on Satan. He can't blame that on his wife. We can't blame our disobedience on anybody. We have to assume personal responsibility. For example, all of us have a free will. Now, when I say a free will, I mean up to a certain limitation. God doesn't give absolute freedom to anybody, or people could do things that God's not going to allow them to do. But for the most part, let's say we do have, to a great degree, a free will, which means that we have the right to choose. So that if I have the freedom to make choices, upon whom can I lay the blame for the choices I make? Nobody can make me make the choices I make in life. Now, if no one can make me make that choice, how in the world am I going to blame someone else? You say, well, let me tell you what someone did to me. So somebody gossips about you terribly or says something horribly about you. And I mean, you are just having a terrible time with that. And so your response is you hold them responsible. And so you say, well, here's what they did. And so you blame them. Let's say that somebody else listens to them. And so they start feeling hard toward you. And so you blame them and you lay it at their feet. Now, it is not your fault for what they said. You couldn't help what somebody else says about you or what someone else does to you. You and I are not responsible for what they do to us. We are responsible for how we respond to what they do to us. Listen, you and I are just as responsible for how we respond to wrongs done to us as they are for the wrongs that they did. And therefore, that eliminates me playing the blame game. I can't blame someone else. Now, they may have done it, they may have said it, and everything they said right here is true. And that is, Adam said, she gave it to me. She did. Eve said, Satan tempted me and he deceived me. And he did. No question about it. But isn't it interesting that God says, well, let's see what's going on here. He didn't say anything. And if you'll notice what he did when he came to the latter part of this third chapter, he starts talking about what's going to happen to them as a result of their making choices which they knew were wrong. Now, so when we start talking about blame and blaming someone else for what they do. As a child of God in whom the Spirit of God is living, you and I have the power within us to forgive people no matter what they do to us. Now, if we didn't have that power within us, that's something else. But when you and I became a child of God, the Bible says we were born again. We have a new nature, a new spirit, a new heart, and a new life. And sometimes we can act like the world, but we're still different. We're new. And therefore, we have the Holy Spirit living on the inside of us who will enable you and me to respond correctly in any and every situation. And the blame game does not fit a child of God of holding something against someone else. Maybe they did. Maybe they did hurt you badly. No question about it. And so you say, well, because they did this, this is the way I feel. No, there's no place in Scripture where you and I will find that we have the privilege of holding animosity towards someone else because of what they did to us. I don't have the right to play this game. I don't have the right to blame and to hold that blame towards someone else, to lay at their feet and keep it there. Now you say, well, what about this idea? Are you talking about controlling and the whole issue here of other people making us do things? Haven't you heard people say, you make me feel horrible? No, they don't. You chose to. You make me angry. Did you know that nobody can make you angry? Now, if somebody else could control your life, they can. But I want you to think about something for a moment. Where in the Bible do you ever find Jesus controlling anybody? He doesn't do it. If he were going to control someone, he'd have controlled Judas and Peter for two, just two examples. He would have controlled many people. He would have controlled Pilate. He would have controlled the men who were going to nail him to a tree. I mean, Jesus is nowhere in, he's not anywhere controlling people. You know what he would do? He would preach and multitudes would come and listen to him. Some of them would turn away. If he were going to control someone, he would have said, all of you believe in me as Savior and Lord and you are now saved. He would have controlled their salvation. If Jesus had controlled one person, why not control them all? You see, he didn't operate that way. They had a free will. Some of them listened to him and said, we don't believe this. In fact, on one occasion, so many people walking away, he said, even to his disciples, he said, are you all leaving too? There's not a single evidence in the Bible where God controls a person. He will put great pressure upon us. When God wants us to do something and we don't want to do it, he'll put intense pressure upon us. But the ultimate final decision in our life is we choose how we're going to respond. Now, if you'll think about folks who do this, if you'll think about people that you're around who are always blaming someone else, what are they usually doing? Their conversation is other-oriented. In other words, it's how I feel, what he did. This is how they hurt me. And so if you think about it, you don't really want to be around somebody who's always blaming someone else. What they're doing is they refuse to assume responsibility for their actions if they have wronged someone else or for their attitude even though someone else has wronged them. Now, we don't like that part. We think, well, I know. Well, you mean to tell me that if someone wrongs me that I'm responsible for my response? Absolutely we are. Why? Because they cannot control us. No one else can control your responses, and they're not really responsible for your responses. You say, well, you mean to tell me that if somebody hurts me deeply, that they're not responsible for the way I feel? Because you and I choose the way we feel. Listen, all of us can come up with something that someone has done to us and hurt us deeply. You know what you'll find? You're going to find somebody else who's hurt more deeply than you've ever been hurt, who's been wronged in worse ways than you and I have been wronged. And you know what? They have this sweet, loving, godly spirit about them. Why? Because they chose not to respond in an ungodly fashion. And you see, if we have a free will, you and I choose how we're going to respond. Now, Adam could have said, God, we are naked. We are hiding out. We sinned against you. We are ashamed and we are so sorry. And what will you do? How do you handle it when we do things like this? No, he said, the woman you gave me, she's the one who blew it. She gave it to me. God didn't accept their answers and he doesn't accept ours. I cannot hold someone else indebted to me for something they do wrong and walk in the Spirit of God and be a godly man, or you can't be that and be a godly woman. We can't do it. It's not even a question of whether we've been hurt or not, or whether we will be hurt or not. We all have been hurt. We are all going to be hurt. That's just part of living in a world where there is sin and disobedience and wickedness and violence. We're going to get it. But the issue is this, not whether we're going to be hurt or not, or whether we have, but how do we respond? You and I cannot justify a wrong response to those who have wronged us, no matter what they do to us.
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20: Well, I think a lot of us have been to that place probably at some point where we thought, Lord, how much more can I handle? And Lord, why are you letting this happen? And sometimes we know why it's happening. We look at our lives and we realize that God's up to something good. And because it's painful, we don't think it's good. But remember what he said. He said he causes all things to work together for good to those who love him, to those who are called according to his purpose. And so even though it's painful, it can be good. Now, what we have to remember is this. The sooner you and I relax and say, okay, God, whatever you want is what I want, all of a sudden it's amazing our attitude changes right in the midst of that storm. Somebody says, well, how can I do that? You have to get your focus on God. Help me to understand why I'm going through this. And it's amazing that once you understand why God is allowing something like that, you just have this awesome sense of peace that covers you. Even though the pain is still there, there's a peace that prevails above all of that. And so I just want to have a word of prayer for some of you who may be going through a storm right now and you've been in it a long time. You're about to give up and quit. Don't give up. God isn't giving up on you. You don't have to give up on him. Let's pray. Father, how grateful we are that you've said, I will never leave you nor forsake you. We accept that as true. And I trust that somebody who is hurting very painfully right now would recognize that sometime that's just an act of love on your part. You're up to something very good in their life. Give them the courage to hold on and the faith to trust you that you're a good God, full of goodness, love and mercy, and that you will see them through this and you will accomplish your purpose for them. In Jesus' name, amen.
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2: 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I'm Tom Boone. 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
23: With SRN News, I'm Rich Thomason in Washington. Parts of the Midwest have taken a beating from powerful storms that swept the region, and that includes at least one tornado touching down. Hundreds of thousands of utility customers without power, the outage stretching from Illinois and Wisconsin to Ohio. Anti-regime protesters in Iran are paying the ultimate price for speaking out earlier this year. There have been more executions. That's on top of the tens of thousands of people who were killed during the demonstrations at the start of the year. White House meeting on tap today between President Trump and Israeli Prime Minister Benjamin Netanyahu. Mr. Trump will also be meeting separately with Ukrainian President Volodymyr Zelensky. Watching Wall Street, the Dow futures are up 407 points, but the Nasdaq futures are down 221 points. S&P futures ahead 2 points. This is SRN News.
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4: You want to know what John did when he saw that Jesus? I mean, we have all sorts of songs about what it's going to be like, and we don't know because Jesus Christ is the only one that's died and come back from the dead, right? So we don't know exactly what it's going to be like. So we write songs about it. Will I worship him? Will I fall? What will it be like in heaven? You want to know what the Apostle John did when he saw all this? It says this, when I saw him, I fell at his feet like a dead man. When he saw the glory of Christ, it was like, vroom. I don't know what it's going to be like when we see the glory of God, when he presents us with exceedingly great joy before his Father in heaven. But I get the picture that when John saw him, he fell down like a dead man. When every knee will bow and every tongue confess that Jesus Christ is Lord, it's not going to be because he makes us. It's because of his glory and the weight of his glory. We won't be able to stand. I mean, we'll probably be down on the ground and go, hallelujah. I don't even know what else to say. Because you're incredible and you're the greatest of all time. But he wants us to recognize that now. His glory. There's no one else that shares his glory. And here's why that's important. Because for many of us, we grow up wanting to be glorified by others. Wanting to be worshiped by others. Sometimes at the workplace, sometimes in sports, sometimes with our talents and ability. Can I just tell you this? There's no human being that was ever made to be worshiped other than Jesus Christ. And if you live a life where you think that you're the one worthy of worship, it doesn't work well. Exhibit A, Hollywood. Exhibit B, Las Vegas. Exhibit C, everyone else that you know that tries to live for the worship of other people. You weren't created to be worshiped. You were created to worship. That's why worship is paramount to a believer growing in Christ. It's what we'll do for all eternity. There's something inside of us that desires to worship. And if we don't center our worship on the Lord Jesus Christ, we'll find someone else or something else to worship, and it won't be satisfying. So you can make commercials or you can go on a vacation and you can tell people these words from your little pictures and tweets that you have. Oh, this is the life. It's not. It's just a fun vacation. Jesus Christ is the life. And apart from Jesus, there is no life. Amen? And he wants you to know that he's worth giving glory to, because you're never more alive than when you understand that he has kingly authority and he spoke the world into existence. He created everything through his word and he exhibits the radiant glory of God. And here's why that's so important. The Holy Spirit, Spirit. God the Father, Spirit. You won't see the Holy Spirit in heaven. You won't see the Father in heaven. You know who you'll see? The Son of God, Jesus Christ, manifesting and radiating the glory of God for all eternity. That's why we worship Jesus. That's why we worship him as the second person of the Trinity. Father, Son, and Holy Spirit make up the Godhead, but Jesus Christ is unlike anyone else. Fully God, fully man, worthy of all of our honor and praise because he and he alone is glorious. Amen? Let me give you a fourth attribute. You hanging with me? Good stuff. Amen. The supremacy of Jesus Christ also centers on his perfect image. His perfect image. Look at what it says. It says he's the radiance of his glory and the exact representation of his nature. Exact representation. It's the idea of taking a die or a cast and pounding something down so you get the exact representation of what you're looking for. When you see Jesus Christ, you know exactly who God is. When you study Jesus Christ, you know exactly how God would respond. When you study Jesus Christ, you know exactly what God would say. That's why studying the person of Jesus is so incredible. How would God handle people that don't like him? How would God handle people that don't treat you right? How would God handle people that aren't churchgoers? How would God handle religious pride? All of those things are seen in the person of Jesus as he emanates incredible love and then responds with perfect wisdom and perfect insight. He has a perfect image. He's the perfect image of the Father. Many of us here are worried about our image. Some of you who are younger teenagers, you worry about acne. You got to clean your face. You got to have the right ointments and oils. Some of us who are older, we got different kinds of ointments and oils. We're trying to rub on to keep the wrinkles off. You know, we're always worried about our image and how we're going to present. And no matter what you do to make yourself more presentable, it's never perfect. Jesus Christ, every single time, is perfect. And I'm not just talking about him in the flesh and what he looked like. I'm talking about his character and who he is. In Isaiah chapter 53, the great passage talking about how Jesus was bruised for our transgressions and how he went to a cross and died on the cross for everything. It says in Isaiah chapter 52, the second half of verse 2, it says this about him. He had no stately form or majesty that we should look upon him, nor appearance that we should be attracted to him. He was despised and forsaken of men. There was nothing that when Jesus came out, like, man, those are really handsome eyes. Look at those chiseled shoulders. Man, what a six pack he had. Man, that guy's something. There was nothing about his physical appearance where people were saying, awesome, God. Nothing like that, right? But imminently inside of him, the character represents the exact character of our Father and who our Father is. When Jesus was talking to his disciples on the night he was betrayed, and he said this in John 14, 6, I am the way, the truth, and the life. No one comes to the Father except through me. Here's what Philip said. Show us the Father. That'll be enough. We see your dad. We'll be good. Jesus says, Philip, don't you know me after you've been with me this long? If you've seen me, you've seen my Father. Why are you saying, show us the Father? I and my Father are one. See Jesus, you see the Father. You know exactly what he's like because he's the exact representation of the Father. You can study Muhammad, you can study Confucius, you can study Buddha, you can study all. They're not an exact representation of anybody. They're human beings who lived. You study Jesus Christ, you see the God-man, and he's the exact representation of the Father that we love so much. Amen? That's who he is. In Colossians 2:9, it says, in him the full deity of God dwells. He's the exact representation of God. When you think about what does perfect wisdom look like, perfect knowledge look like, perfect truth, perfect grace, perfect kindness, perfect forgiveness, every good quality is personified in the person of Jesus Christ. When we sing songs about his goodness is running after me, it's running after me from Psalm 23. Who's running after you? Jesus. There's nothing wrong with him. People that reject Jesus just don't have a perfect picture of Jesus. If you knew who Jesus was, you wouldn't run from him, you'd run toward him. He's perfect in every way. He's perfectly represented about the God that you were designed to serve. And he loves you with an unconditional love. Isn't that great news? That's who our God is. He has the perfect image. The supremacy of Jesus Christ also centers on his powerful word. His powerful word. Now, we talked about his spoken creation, that he created everything, but let's talk about this powerful word as well. It says, and he upholds all things by the word of his power. The word of his power is the powerful word. Not only does God create everything, he sustains everything. Not only did God create the universe, he holds it all together. For those of you who love science, even if you study science, scientists are always trying to figure out, what is that thing that we can't describe, that matter that we don't see, that kind of just kind of holds it all together? We don't know what that is. You ready for the answer? It's Jesus Christ. Amen? And he's worthy of all your honor and praise. I mean, when we read through Colossians chapter 1, about what he's done. Colossians 1:15, talking about Jesus, saying he, Jesus, is the image of the invisible God, the firstborn of all creation, for by him all things were created, both in the heavens and on the earth, visible and invisible, whether thrones or dominions or rulers or authorities, all things have been created through him and for him. He created all things. It's just spoken creation. But notice the next verse, Colossians 1:17. He is before all things, and in him all things hold together.
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4: Colossians 1:15, talking about Jesus, saying he, Jesus, is the image of the invisible God, the firstborn of all creation. For by him all things were created, both in the heavens and on the earth, visible and invisible, whether thrones or dominions or rulers or authorities, all things have been created through him and for him. He created all things. It's just spoken creation. But notice the next verse, Colossians 1:17. He is before all things, and in him all things hold together. We don't even think about that. You ever wonder why your heart stays right here and doesn't float off into space? You ever wonder why your lungs continue to go in and out and breathe and don't just vaporize? You ever wonder why your blood runs through your veins and you never question it? Because Jesus Christ is holding it all together. He's sustaining all things. He's not only powerful enough through his word to create everything, he's powerful enough to hold it all together. If Jesus Christ ever said, I'm just done being God, the world would vaporize. I mean, that's how powerful he is. And yet we don't give him the glory and praise that he deserves because we don't even take time to think about the fact that he's holding all things together. And then we stress out and are anxious about all the things that we think he's not doing. Friends, if he created everything with the word of his mouth and in his power he holds all things together, what in the world are you stressed about? The Bible says, do not worry. Some of you worry all the time. Some of you are single here today and worry that you're not going to be married. And some of you are married and you're worried that you got married. And some of you are anxious that you don't have kids. And some of you are anxious that you have them. And some of you are anxious that you don't have a job. And some of you are anxious because you have to go to that job tomorrow. And we think like, how's God going to help me with all these things? I'm telling you, God isn't worried about it. He's not sweating. As a matter of fact, he's designed an individual curriculum for you so that you would know that he's more powerful than any circumstance you're in. And not only is he able to take you through it, not only is he able to get you out of it, but he's using it to build your character so that you reflect him. In the same way that Jesus Christ is the exact representation of God, do you know what God's design in your life is? It's to conform you to the image of Christ. The reason we have challenges, the reason we have troubles, the reason we have problems on this side of heaven is by design so that God can use those to grow you in his likeness. So don't worry. You say, but Jeff, I have problems. You always will have problems on this side of heaven. I mean, I find that in my life, I'm 51 years old now. There's been times where the world has come together and I've had those moments where I have zero problems. Health is good. Finances are good. Kids are great. My relationship with my wife is fantastic. Everything in the church is fine. And everybody on staff is happy. You know, but after that 10 seconds passes, you know, I take a deep breath again. And then there's some other stuff that comes up, just like in your life. And I used to be bothered by that. I used to be concerned about that. And the older I get and the longer I walk with the Lord, I realize, Lord, it's your powerful word that's sustaining me. Psalm chapter 19, verses 7 through 11, talk about his incredible, powerful word. John chapter 5, Jesus is talking to the religious leaders of the day and say, hey, you diligently study the scriptures because you think that in them you have life, but these are the very scriptures that testify about me, yet you refuse to come to me to have life. Jesus Christ is the embodiment of every word you read on the page of scripture. From the beginning of creation till the end of culmination, all the way from Genesis through Revelation, it's about Jesus. It's about who he is. He's got the whole world in his hands. So you don't need to sweat or worry. He's got you in his hands too. And he loves you with an unconditional love. And he wants you to know that. Not only can he speak his word to create, but through his powerful word, he can sustain all things. That's why Jesus says in Luke 9:26, for whoever is ashamed of me and my words, I'll be ashamed of him when I come. You don't need to be ashamed of the words of Jesus. They're the words of God. Be excited for them. Be proud of them. Receive them by faith. Put them into practice when he shows you what they are. That's why I think the word of God is so powerful. That's why I would say it to every preacher around the world. Take 2 Timothy 4:2 seriously and preach the word. It's hard for me as a preacher to see how many churches there are today that don't open the Bible. Like, what are you blabbering about? If you're not preaching the word of God, you have nothing that's sustaining. You have nothing of power. You have nothing that can change people. But the word of God can change anybody in a moment. Amen. That's why Jesus is different than any other leader who's ever lived, because he spoke everything into creation, and by his powerful word, he sustains everything. Then I'll give you a sixth one. The supremacy of Jesus Christ centers on his

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2: Any place that you grew up, who your parents were, you are only going to be satisfied when you recognize that what you've been searching for all along is a God who loved you so much, who died on the cross for your sins and rose from the dead so that you could have life with God. Amen? We give God praise for that? Which means this, the purification for sins is not just a mental awareness of it, or knowing, yeah, I heard that in church growing up. I've kind of always believed that. That's not enough. It's when are you going to appropriate that by faith? When was the time that you personally in your life said, I'm done living for myself and my glory. I'm done living for my ways. I'm done saying, I hope when I die, my good outweighs my bad. And I'm ready right now to receive Jesus Christ as the Lord of my life. That's the question. When did that happen for you? Because none of us were born doing that. All of us were born with our own agenda. All of us were born with our own ideas. All of us were born about, yeah, I mean, if God can make me feel good, if God can do great things for me, maybe I'll accept him. That's not salvation. Salvation is recognizing I can't get to God on my own and I'm done trying and I want all of God in me. I want to confess him as my personal Lord and Savior. Acts 16 verse 31 says, believe on the Lord Jesus Christ and you will be saved. Not believe that Jesus died and rose. The devil believes Jesus died and rose. But to believe that Jesus Christ is Lord. He's your king. He's your prophet. He's your priest who acted on your behalf and shed his blood on a cross for all the sins of the world. As we talk about that, as we go through the book of Hebrews, you're going to see it spelled out clearly. That God loved you so much that he was willing to splatter the blood of his own son on a cross on the earth so that you wouldn't ever have to pay for your sin. God paid it for you through his son. And when he had made the purification for sins. 2 Corinthians 5:21 says, God made him who knew no sin to be sin for us so that in him we might become the righteousness of God. God took all of the sin of the world and iniquity of the world and put it on Jesus and punished sin thoroughly so that anyone who through repentance and faith trusted him could have life with God. 1 Peter 3:18 says, for Christ died once for all, the righteous for the unrighteous to bring you to God. You know, priests had to stand every day and bring sacrifices every single day. Jesus, one time and for all, as the great high priest, laid down his life so that sacrifices would be done away with. By believing on the sacrifice of Jesus, you can be thoroughly cleansed from your sin. So here's my question. When did Jesus become the Lord of your life? There's no other one who claimed to be God that can take your sins away. Only Jesus. You say, Pastor Jeff, you're telling me Jesus and Jesus only can get me into heaven? 100% yes. You mean I have to believe by faith that Jesus is the Christ, the Son of the living God? Yes. Peter said in Acts chapter 2 in the first sermon, this one you crucified is now both Lord and Christ. Is he the Lord of your life? He's the Lord of the universe, but that doesn't mean that everybody that just says, okay, I guess he's Lord, is saved. When did you, by faith, place your faith in Jesus? He's supreme. He's unlike any other. Now, as we walk through these, I mean, I'm amazed. That's why we only did this first three verses. But think about the supremacy of Jesus Christ. Centers on his kingly authority, his spoken creation, his radiant glory, his perfect image, his powerful word, his sacrificial atonement. And this last one, his majestic greatness. His majestic greatness. There's no one like him. It says when he had made purifications of sin, he sat down at the right hand of the majesty on high. God the Father reserved a place for him right at his powerful right hand. And what did he do? He sat down. Why did he sit down? Because he completed his work. He did everything the Father asked him to do. He lived perfectly in every way. Jesus never had a day where he wanted a do-over. I find that almost on every day, even the days I wake up and present myself to the Lord, I say, Lord, I'm yours today. Use me any way you want. Let me be a vessel of love for you. That even on days like that, which is hopefully every day, I still find several things in my life I wish I could have a do-over for. Anybody else have that? I mean, even on your best day, like, I wish I had that conversation over. I wish I would have handled that a little different. I wish I would have. Jesus never had a day where he was asking his dad for a do-over. Every

0: day, he handled every situation perfectly every single time. Isn't that awesome? And when he had finished and had died on the cross and committed himself into his Father's hands, and he had rose from the dead and he ascended into heaven, God the Father said, now, you're done. Sit here. But you know something about his exaltation? Jesus Christ never changed who he was just because he went to heaven. All these same things are still true about him. Now, if we ever see people that have been inducted into the Hall of Fame, you know, maybe we'll see a rock and roll band, you know, they'll play a special going away tour again for the 70th time or something like that. Or maybe we'll see a sports figure at a game wave at people at halftime. But they completed their work and they're done. When Jesus Christ completed his work, he's still doing everything he always did. He's never changed. I mean, and what we're going to read in this book is everything that he's still doing for us. He's still being exalted. That's why we bring him worship. He's still being honored. That's why we bring him praise. He still has authority. That's why we submit to him. He still has power. That's why we give him our allegiance. And he's still living to make intercession for us. That's why we live by faith. I mean, Jesus Christ is still doing everything he does. And even though he sat down, it didn't mean his work was done. It was metaphorical that he completed his work. Because remember in Acts chapter 7, when Stephen was being stoned and he looked up, and what happened? Jesus stood up from being seated and set to welcome Stephen home. And Stephen says, I see the Lord. Why? Because Jesus Christ will welcome home all who have believed in him by faith. That's what he longs to do. I mean, Jesus still has a ministry. He's praying for each and every one of you. He still loves you. Hasn't changed that. He's still the King of Kings and Lord of Lords. He hasn't changed that. He's still speaking through his word today. He hasn't changed that. I mean, even with his feet up, he's accomplishing more than anyone, anywhere, at any time on the planet. I mean, he's worthy of all of our glory, honor, and praise. That's who he is. And friends, I got good news for you. This one that we're talking about, that's still doing his work, he's coming back soon. Jesus Christ is coming back soon. So who you are and what you're doing needs to respond to him accordingly. Because for many of us, we think we have just incredible amounts of time till he gets back. We don't know. We don't know. But what difference does it make? Because for many of you, if there was a musician or a professional athlete or somebody that you admired or looked up to that contacted you on the phone today and say, hey, I want to get together with you, you'd be like, can you believe who called me? Can you believe they want to spend time with me? I've been telling you for the last 50 minutes who's greater than anyone who's ever lived who says, I want a relationship with you. How are you going to respond? What are you going to do? Because today is the day of salvation for some of you, regardless of where you are. And for others, it's a reminder of the greatness of our Lord and God, Jesus Christ.
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2: 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I'm Tom Boone with a look at D.C. area weather. Partly sunny today with increasing cloudiness this afternoon. Good chance of rain and thunderstorms probably starting around 4 p.m., a high of 85 degrees. The rain continues through the evening, and tomorrow should be mostly sunny with a high of 85. And then Thursday, clouds return, chance of afternoon rain, and a high of 82. It's 77 degrees right now, and the Urban Alternative is next on WAVA.
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11: Abolish the Electoral College. Replace the President and Supreme Court with an executive and judiciary chosen by and subordinate to Congress. Eliminate the Senate. Seize ownership of essential industries. These are not just hysterical claims about the Democratic Socialists of America. This is the platform the DSA adopted and published. DSA co-chair Megan Romer confirmed on Fox News Sunday that the DSA and its candidates will pursue those goals and by any means necessary. These DSA activists and candidates do not want to just win elections. They want a toehold for a revolution. It is not a game to them, nor a pose, and the events of the last century make very clear what the outcomes of such a revolution will be. Even winning an attempted revolution against the constitutional order would devastate the country, and the DSA does not plan on losing it. When communists tell you who they are, believe them.
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13: Your detour has an exit when your preparation meets God's purpose.
14: Life's little side trips happen for a reason. And Dr. Tony Evans says they won't end until that purpose is accomplished.
13: When your time connects with his time, you are now moving from detour to destiny.
14: This is the Alternative Broadcast, featuring the timeless biblical teachings from the archives of Dr. Tony Evans. Sometimes it seems like the end of one detour in life lands us right at the beginning of another. Today, Dr. Evans will let us in on the reason for that as he continues his look at the life of Joseph. Let's join him in the 39th chapter of Genesis.
13: Detours are not fun. They're not pleasant. They take longer than your trip was originally designed to take, because God must prepare you for the destiny. Myself and Sister Evans were on our way back from Denver, Colorado, and we got on a plane. Our plan was a straight line. Leave Denver, arrive in Dallas, an hour and 45 minutes. Two-thirds into the flight, the pilot came on and said, there are storms in the Dallas area, and we have been rerouted. We won't be going to Dallas. We're going to be landing in Oklahoma City. Now, Oklahoma City was not in my plans. I had not requested it, desired it, anticipated it about it, thought about it, or wanted it. Yet somebody else was in control. And the somebody who was in control told me I wasn't going where I thought I was headed. And we wound up landing in Oklahoma City. Not only were we in Oklahoma City, but we were stuck on an airplane, a place I didn't want to be stuck. The pilot kept coming on and saying, it's going to be 15 minutes, 20 minutes. 2 hours later, he came back on and said, it's going to be 15 minutes or 20 minutes. For hours, stuck on a plane in a place I didn't plan to be, for circumstances I could not control. Finally, we were told after hours on the tarmac, we could leave Oklahoma City and I could get back to my destiny, which was Dallas, Texas. And so the plane got on the runway. Buckle your seatbelt. We'll have you in Dallas in just a few moments. As the plane began to take off, it slowed down and went back onto the tarmac. And the pilot said, I'm so sorry, but new storms have shown up in the Dallas-Fort Worth area. And so we were not able to take off. So we're going to be here for 15 or 20 minutes longer. It wasn't 15 or 20 minutes. And we were stuck in Oklahoma City. The detour, when we thought we were going to take off, took a detour. So they said again, things have cleared up in Dallas. We're going to take off. Didn't bother to buckle my seatbelt. But this time, the plane took off. Finally, I'm going to reach my destiny, which is Dallas, Texas. The plane lands, and the pilot comes back on. He says, ladies and gentlemen, I have some good news and I have some bad news. The good news is that we have landed in Dallas. The bad news is there are no gates available. And it will be another 45 minutes before we can anticipate pulling up to a gate. Now, needless to say, I am spiritually ticked off at this point. Because I had a 1 hour and 45 minute plan that has now turned into a 7 hour ordeal. I have been placed on a detour. Some of you feel like that's the story of your life. You plan to be over here by now. And yet you're in a holding pattern and you don't know when this plane called destiny is going to land. Today, I want to talk to you about how you know it's time to land. How can you know that you're getting off of the detour and onto the main highway of destiny? Joseph's detour started when he was 17 years old. So you teenagers who are here today know that you want to stay close to God while you're young so that you don't wind up living a detoured life and never reaching destiny. Your detour has an exit, here it is, when your preparation meets God's purpose. When your preparation hooks up with God's purpose, when your time connects with His time, You are now moving from detour to destiny. God is crafting a purpose while developing a person. When the person is prepared for the purpose and the purpose is prepared for the person, God creates a hookup. And the hookup is destiny. The problem occurs when God creates a purpose and the person is not ready. When they've not allowed the preparation to prepare them for the purpose. So you have a purpose dangling out here without a ready person to fulfill it, because preparation has not been allowed to take place, which elongates detour. When we get into our story today, Joseph is going to be 30 years old. We started when he was 17. Chapter 41, verse 46 says that Joseph is 30 years old when these events occur. So this is a 13-year detour, because you don't go from detour to destiny in a straight line. But I'm going to share with you the three things to look for that will let you know you're getting ready to move off of detour on to destiny, onto the place God has for you, the place God's taking you to. There are three things that come out of this story of the life of Joseph that you ought to look for if you are serious about your relationship with God and serious about his purpose for you. Number one, you know you're getting ready to leave detour and enter the highway of destiny when God disappoints you just when you thought he was coming through for you. I know you didn't expect that one. You expected the hallelujah chorus. No. When God disappoints you just when it looked like he was about to deliver you. Let's look at chapter 40. Verse 14, keep me in mind when it goes well with you, and please do me a kindness by mentioning me to Pharaoh and get me out of this house, this jail. For I was in fact kidnapped from the land of the Hebrews, and even here I have done nothing that should have put me into this dungeon, this jail. Joseph looks like he's finally going to be delivered. He's interpreted the cupbearer's dream, told the cupbearer, you're going to live, you're not going to die. He's given the cupbearer good news. He says, and when you get delivered, mention me to Pharaoh. Tell Pharaoh, this is innocent Hebrew boy still in jail. Get me up out of here, up out of here, up out of here, because I don't belong in here. I'm tired of being in here, and you are going to be situated. And since I helped the brother out, I HBO'd you. You remember me to Pharaoh when you get out of here. It looks like God has finally brought somebody into his life who can help him, who can deliver him, who can send a good word for him. It looks like his day has finally arrived. God has sent a contact who can speak on his behalf. Verse 23, yet the chief cupbearer did not remember Joseph, but forgot him. You know, you are headed toward destiny and off of detour when it looks like God has set things up to deliver you and he goes left on you. When God goes left on you, it's good news in a bad situation.
14: So how can we change our perspective when it feels like God has disappointed us? 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
14: You can find out more about the Tony Evans Training Center when you visit TonyEvans.org. 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I'll repeat that contact information after part two of today's lesson. Here's Tony.
13: I was on the phone with a brother at midnight who was bemoaning circumstances in his life. We went over this principle that when God disappoints you, when it looked like He was going to deliver you, it's really God telling you, get ready for where I'm taking you. And when he discovered that that's how God worked, it didn't change his situation. It did change how he saw it. When it looks like God is going to deliver you, and then he turns around and disappoints you, as bad as it feels, it's great that it occurred, because God is setting you up for where he's taking you. Now that raises a question, doesn't it? God, why you want to do me like that? Why you want to set me up and then break my heart? Why you want to make it look like you're getting ready to deliver me and not deliver me? Why do you want it to look like you're going to work it out and then don't work it out? Anybody ever been disappointed by God? You thought God was going to work it out, and then it just happened just the opposite. Look like you were on the verge of it, and God disappoints you. That feels bad, but actually it is good. Now let me tell you why. When God takes you to your destiny, he doesn't want to share the credit with you. He doesn't want to share the credit with the people you know, the contacts you have, the money you have, the clout you have, the notoriety you have, the power you have, the background you have, the prestige you have. So he wouldn't let Joseph's contact with the cupbearer be the means of his deliverance, so that the cupbearer couldn't take the credit and Joe couldn't take the credit for knowing the cupbearer. So God let him get to the edge, think he had a hookup, back him up, just to let him know it ain't gonna be through the human method you thought. It's not gonna be.

0: your hookup out of this. So cupbearer ain't even gonna remember your name. Even after you were responsible for giving him the message of deliverance. Because when God wants to do his thing in your life, he wants to have all the glory. And he wants to get all the notoriety. 2 Corinthians chapter 1, Paul says, God took us to the point of death so that we would learn not to trust in ourselves, but to trust in the only one who can raise the dead. God does bring you to the point. Now, I know you got this statement. Let me correct it. Let me fix it up, because we've all said it and it's wrong. God will not put more on you than you can bear. All right, let's get that straight. The Bible don't say that. There is a time when God will put more on you than you can bear. And the time he will put more on you than you can bear is when he wants to strip you of you. When he wants to break a brother or sister down of your self-dependence, your self-sufficiency, your independence, he will wear you down until you cry, Uncle! Until there is total dependency on him. So one of the reasons some of us have not gotten off of our detour is we're still too self-sufficient. We still feel like we can handle it ourselves. We know the right people. We have the right money. We work the right job. We got the right hookup. And we think because we got this human ability, human talent, human contact, human resources, and then we just throw in a little prayer to make it seem spiritual. It is when God disappoints you, just when he looked like he was coming through for you, in order to increase your dependency on him and not you. But that's good news, because when your human contacts can't help you and your money can't buy you out of it and you are thrown on him alone, then guess what? He gets the chance to be God. Number one is when God disappoints you. Number two, which is kind of related to it, is when God skips you. Chapter 41, verse 1. Now it happened at the end of 2 full years that Pharaoh had a dream, and behold, he was sitting by the Nile. Joseph is 30 before all this is going to come about. It's getting ready to happen. He's in jail for another 2 years, so that means he's 28 right now. So he's 28, so for 11 years now, he's been on this detour. He finally looks like he's getting ready to be delivered, and the cupbearer forgets all about him, and he's stuck there for 2 years. He's sitting on the tarmac for 2 years, not knowing when this plane is going to ever take off. Yesterday when we were on the tarmac, there was a brief discussion about leaning to my own understanding, namely getting off the plane, catching a car, getting a car, and driving to Dallas in case we were going to be stuck overnight. Because it is very tempting when God has you on the tarmac to walk away, even though he has not given you a way of escape yet. Joseph is in his cell. He's thinking when the cupbearer leaves, any day now, somebody's going to be knocking on his door, because the cupbearer, I just told him, he's going to tell Pharaoh, and Pharaoh going to want to meet me and all that, and I'm going to be found innocent. And for 2 years, he's got to wait for a knock that doesn't happen. But 2 years later, Pharaoh has a dream. Joseph has never met Pharaoh. He's never met Pharaoh. He knows Pharaoh is Pharaoh, but he's never met him. Joseph has no connection with Pharaoh's dreams. Pharaoh is going to sleep and he dreams. He dreams about some ugly cows, 7 ugly cows eating 7 good cows. Then he dreams about some corn and 7 ears of corn, tiny corn eating the good corn. And he can't figure this out. I got cows eating cows and corn eating corn, and I can't sleep. Wait a minute. Joseph is over here locked up in prison. Pharaoh's in a mansion in the king's house. Pharaoh has a dream. This dream is going to be the link between Joseph getting to meet Pharaoh. But the dream happens unbeknownst to Joseph. So God is working over here, unbeknownst to Joseph over here, because he's doing something there that's going to hook up over here, that over here has no knowledge is taking place over there. Okay, let's deal with vocabulary. Three words that either you shouldn't use at all, or if you use them, apologize after you use them. That is luck, chance, or fate. Luck, chance, or fate are not Christian words. You cannot have a sovereign God who's in control and have luck, chance, or fate. Because that means nobody was controlling the events. And since we have a sovereign God, who the Bible says not one hair of your head dropped off, of which he is not fully knowledgeable of and fully connected to, there can be no such thing as luck, chance, or fate. There is another word we'll describe later. It's called providence, where the fingers of God are in the glove of history, controlling hookups when the 2 years are ready. Why are you gonna leave Joe there for 2 years, God? Because I need 2 years before Pharaoh is ready for the dream, but I need 2 years for Joseph to develop full dependency. And when preparation meets purpose, detour meets destiny. Verse 8, now in the morning of his spirit was troubled. So he sent and called for all the magicians of Egypt and all of the wise men. And Pharaoh told them his dreams, but there was not one who could interpret them to Pharaoh. Pharaoh called the professionals, the creme de la creme. He called the magicians and the smart folk. Called the wise men. He got the smartest people around. Said, this was my dream. What does it mean? And they said, I don't know. Because watch this. When God is setting something up, he will not let human wisdom come up with an answer.
1: 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Dr. Evans says a lot of what we consider random events in life aren't random at all, but part of a design. It's an enlightening look at the biblical concept of providence. That's coming up tomorrow. Be sure to join us.

0: with that, but man, I'm so happy about what God has done in my life. In fact, let me just tell you one last thing before we quit. The only way people are going to see your inward man is through the brokenness of your outward man. Isn't that true? Do you remember when Gideon went to fight and God told him to put a light in a pitcher? He said, carry those pitchers up there to the Midianites, and when Gideon gives the command, break the pitchers, and the light will be seen. And of course, the light just scared them to death, and they killed each other off. But here's the principle. As long as the light was in the pitcher and the pitcher wasn't broken, the light couldn't be seen. Some of you are going through some brokenness right now, and you're just resisting it. You're saying, God, why are you letting this happen to me? I don't like this. Have you ever thought that God wants the light of your life inwardly to shine out through the brokenness of your body, so that people can see the reality of Jesus Christ in you? That's how they're going to see him. Not through your protected life, but through the brokenness of your life. Through the brokenness of the outward man, the inward man shines. And Jesus is the creative difference. My friend, if you don't know that Jesus today, let me tell you, you've got a pretty bleak future in front of you. The same thing that happens to all of us is going to happen to you. Whether you like it or not, you can't forestall it, you can't change it. But you can make the creative difference that Christ makes by beginning to walk with him. First of all, you got to know him. If you're not a Christian, you need to accept him as your Savior. He will forgive your sin, and he will start that inward process that will go on until eternity. I recommend him to you. I wouldn't want to go through life like it is today if I didn't know Jesus, and if I didn't know his power and strength was in my life. He's enough for whatever you're facing, but you have to know him.
1: Amen. I invite you to him. I have been doing this for over 50 years, inviting people to Jesus, telling them to come and find in him what they've been looking for. He says his yoke is easy. Come to him. His burden is light. He loves you, and he loves you enough to have given himself up for you on the cross. He wants to be your Savior, but you have to ask him. Will you do that today? Will you just bow your head wherever you are and say, Lord Jesus, I'm tired of my life being as it is, apart from God. I'm ready to walk with God. Lord Jesus, come and live within my heart and forgive me of my sin. And he will do it. He's never denied anyone who's ever come to him. You won't be the first. He loves you. He wants you to be with him. He wants to be with you. He's the Son of the living God. He's the Savior of the world. And he's available to you today. Don't forget to be with us tomorrow as we begin these 2 days of discussing freedom from slavery in the Bible. You join us then, will you? We'll see you next time.
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16: 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He lived as a Jew. He died as a Jew. He sits in heaven right now, clothed in Jewish clothes. And what the Father wants to do is help Jewish people understand that believing in Jesus is not an un-Jewish thing.

0: You know, it's easy to think of Judaism and Christianity as completely separate. But how did believing in a Jewish Messiah become something that was viewed as un-Jewish? Well, hello and welcome to Discovering the Jewish Jesus. I'm your host, Dustin Roberts. Today, Rabbi Schneider is going to share on that divide between Judaism and Christianity and why following Yeshua doesn't mean turning away from Jewish identity. So let's get started. Here's Rabbi with today's message on how Judaism and Christianity separated.
1: This series that I'm in right now, I know that it's going to really change some of your lives. I am sharing with you how it is that Judaism and Christianity separated from each other. This is now the second part in the series. Jesus came as a Jew. He lived as a Jew. When he was born, right, the wise men said, "Where is he that was born, King of the Jews?" When he was crucified, there was a sign above his head that read, "Jesus of Nazareth, King of the Jews." His last meal on earth with his disciples was a Passover meal. Beloved, he sits in heaven today as the Lion from the tribe of Judah, and he's coming back, listen now, as the offspring of David. And the heaven that you're going to has a capital city called New Jerusalem, whose gates are inscribed with the 12 tribes of Israel. I'm going to continue on today. I'm going to move from the foundation when I showed you how Jesus never came to start a new religion called Christianity, but rather he came, beloved, to fulfill that which was already given to the Hebrew people from God in what we call the Old Testament, what Jewish people call the Tanakh. We're speaking of it as the Hebrew Bible. So Jesus then never came to start a religion that would be separated from Judaism, but he came to fulfill that which had already been spoken about through Moses and the prophets. That's why Jesus said in John 5 to the Jewish people, "If you believed in Moses, you'd believe me," he said, "for Moses wrote of me." And in Luke 24, he brought his disciples on a journey through the law of Moses and the prophets, showing them in the law of Moses, in Genesis, Exodus, Leviticus, Numbers, Deuteronomy, he showed them all the things that were written in the Torah and in the prophets, Daniel, etc., the things concerning himself. You see, Jesus, beloved, is what brings the Tanakh or the Old Testament to its climax. It hits the mark in Jesus. So once again, we're moving forward right now. How then are we at a place today where people look at me, a Jewish person, and say, "How could you be a Christian? You're a Jew." And how is it today that both Christians and Jews don't see the connection between Christianity and Judaism? You see, one way to understand this phenomenon, beloved, is that Judaism is the mother of Christianity. Judaism gave birth to what the world calls Christianity, but Jesus is also the fulfillment of it all. How did it happen? Let's talk about now, how did this get separated? How did we lose sight of this phenomenon? First of all, I want to talk about this. We're going to the Gospel of John. And in the Gospel of John, we find a remarkable clue as to one of the first causes that led Jewish people away from Jesus and eventually caused Christians to not understand that their faith is rooted in the scriptures of the Hebrew Bible. In John chapter 11, listen now, we read about the phenomenal climactic miracle of Yeshua HaMashiach when he raised, beloved church, Lazarus from the dead. Now, let me ask you a question. If you saw somebody raise somebody from the dead, wouldn't that get your attention? Well, let me show you what happened in Jesus' day and in his life right after he raised Lazarus from the dead. I'm going now to the Gospel of John, chapter 11. I'm going to read verses number 47, 48, and then 53. Hear the word of God. "Therefore, the chief priests and the Pharisees convened a council and were saying, 'What are we doing? For if this man continues performing many signs, if we let him go on like this, all men will believe in him, and the Romans will come and take away both our place and our nation.'" Let me read it again because I want these words to really sink in. Jesus just got done raising Lazarus from the dead. Incredible miracle. You'd think everybody would be excited, but listen. The Pharisees and the chief priest were not excited, but rather they were fearful and intimidated and jealous. So how did they react? Listen again. What are we doing? This man is performing many signs. If we let him go on like this, all men will believe in him, and the Romans will come and take away both our place and our nation. Continuing now to verse number 53 of the same episode. So from that day on, they planned together to kill him. So the beginning of this fragmentation between faith in Jesus and the religion of the traditional Jews of Jesus' time, which became the foundation of modern-day Judaism, the beginning of the separation, beloved, listen to me, was rooted in the Pharisees' jealousy and fear of Jesus. What were they afraid of? They said, what are we doing? They said to one another, we've got to stop this man, because if we let him continue on performing miracles, everybody's going to believe in him. And if everyone believes in him, the Pharisees said, we're going to lose our place. And we're going to lose our nation. In other words, the Pharisees' primary reaction to Jesus was rooted in fear and insecurity. They were so concerned about losing their followers to Jesus, so concerned about losing their place of religious authority, that they said, we got to kill Jesus so that we don't lose what we have. They said, listen, once again, they said, verse 53, so from that day on, it says concerning them, they planned together to kill him. You know, in the old time mafia wars, back in the 1980s, they had all these different mafia families controlling different sections of New York City. And if one mafia family started doing business in the territory of another mafia family, then war would break out, because the mafia family whose territory was invaded would react to stop their territory from being invaded. And so they would try to kill the invading mafia family. That's what was going on, beloved, conceptually in Jesus's day. Understand this, that in the time of the New Testament, the religious leaders, they weren't just religious leaders. They were the most influential and oftentimes the wealthiest people in the land. It wasn't a secular society. It was a religious society. And so to be a Pharisee was to be walking in the highest station of life, so to speak. And so when these Pharisees recognized that they were losing their place because people, again, were turning away from them to follow Jesus instead, they violently reacted. They said, we've got to do away with Jesus so we don't lose our place and our nation. Why did they say our nation? Because the Romans, who actually were the governmental heads of Israel during the time of Yeshua, they granted a certain amount of freedom to the Jewish people living in the land. But the Jewish people of Jesus's day, they weren't sovereign in Israel. They were living under Roman occupation and under a Roman government. And so what the Romans did is they gave the Jewish people a certain amount of freedom, and they recognized the Pharisees as the ones that were the heads of the Jewish people. And so they allowed the Pharisees a voice and a place of power in terms of their influence. But what the Pharisees were concerned about is that when so many Jews started following Jesus, the Romans would no longer look to the Pharisees to get their cues from, but instead they would begin to look to Jesus, and Jesus would be the one that would become not only the religious leader, but the Pharisees were concerned that he'd also become a political leader and have a place in the government. And so the Pharisees said, what are we doing? We're going to lose our place if we let Jesus continue and our nation. And again, it says from that day forward, they plotted together as to how to kill him.
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1: Now, here's what I want you to understand. This is very critical, beloved church, and very important. I know that I've been a bit redundant, but I really want to stress some of these things. Listen to this key that I'm going to share with you now. In 70 AD, the Romans destroyed the temple. The Jewish people were just, there was just too much a rebellion going on in the land. And finally, the Romans reacted to their rebellion. And so the Romans came in and destroyed the temple. When the temple was destroyed, now I'm talking about, this is the temple that was patterned after the pattern that God showed Moses in the wilderness. When the temple was destroyed by the Romans in 70 AD, a cataclysmic blow was dealt to the Jewish people. Why? Because their whole religious system, beloved, was centered in the temple. It was centered, listen now, on the sacrifices, the priesthood, and the temple. In other words, you think about how were the Jewish people instructed to worship God? It was through a sacrificial system. For example, the highest holy day of the Jewish year, Yom Kippur, the Day of Atonement. What was the center of Yom Kippur, the Day of Atonement? What? It was the blood of a bull and the blood of a goat that was offered for their sins in the Holy of Holies. And all year long, sacrifices were going on. Burnt offerings, peace offerings, free will offerings. It was a sacrificial way of approaching God through the sacrifices of the animals. And those that administered these sacrifices were the priests, the priesthood, the Levitical priesthood. So when the temple was destroyed, sacrifices could no longer be offered because sacrifices could be only offered in the temple. So when the temple was destroyed, the sacrifices stopped. And without a temple, without sacrifices, listen, there was no need for the priesthood. So the priesthood scattered and fell apart. So the three primary pillars of the religion of the Jewish people at this time were the temple, the sacrifices, and the priesthood. And when the temple was destroyed, all those pillars fell. So what happened was, because Judaism could no longer be practiced the way it had been practiced for hundreds and hundreds and hundreds and hundreds and hundreds of years, according to the Torah, because it could no longer be practiced that way without the sacrifice, the temple, and the priesthood, the leading Jews got together in 90 AD, okay, 20 years after the temple was destroyed, in a place called Yavne. And they got together. Listen, these were the Pharisees convening in this council at Yavne. And they discussed, how can we ensure the continuation and the survival of our people and our religion? And what they had to do, get it now, church, was they had to reinvent Judaism. And so they said, for example, you know what? Even though we can't offer sacrifices anymore, they said, sacrifices aren't really important because God is not looking for sacrifices. He's looking for a broken heart, they said, and a contrite spirit. And they replaced the sacrifices, listen now, beloved, with liturgy and traditions. And so again, sacrifices could no longer be offered. So the Jewish leaders had to replace that which would hold Judaism together. And they did it, beloved, through liturgy and through other traditions. Now, here's what's really interesting. This new form of Judaism that we are talking about being conceived, or a better word would be really being brought forth more fully in 90 AD, this form of Judaism is known today as rabbinic Judaism, because it's no longer the religion so much so that's based on the Old Testament or the Tanakh, but it's now rabbinic Judaism. It's the new form of Judaism that was invented by the rabbis to hold the Jewish people together. Now, hear me. Stay with me now. Here's the point. Who were these Pharisees that got together in Yavna in 90 AD that reinvented Judaism? Who were these Pharisees? Listen to me. They were, in some cases, the same Pharisees that wanted to put Jesus to death in John chapter 11 and their sons. So this reinvention of Judaism in 90 AD actually came from the heart of those that wanted to kill Jesus. So within Judaism, from every generation onward, this anti-Jesus mindset has been passed on to every generation by osmosis. In other words, listen, being Jewish, we are raised in an environment that we're just taught that we shouldn't believe in Jesus. We don't know why we shouldn't believe in Jesus. We don't question why we shouldn't believe in Jesus. We never read the scriptures to see whether we should believe in Jesus or not. We just pick up in our home that we shouldn't believe in Jesus. And so mindlessly going forward, that's what we do as Jewish people. We just don't believe in Jesus. Why? Because I'm a Jew. Without realizing that one of the reasons that we're rejecting Jesus goes all the way back to these Pharisees that wanted to kill him, not because they examined the scriptures and thought that he was false, but rather because he made them insecure because they were losing their place of influence to him. Are you hearing what I'm saying, church? That today, Jewish people reject Jesus without understanding that part of the reason that they're rejecting him goes all the way back almost 2,000 years to these Pharisees that rejected him, not because they truly thought he was a false prophet, but rather because they were afraid of losing their place to Jesus because they became jealous of him and as a result sought to eliminate him. And so I want to challenge you today, if you're a Jewish person, to think about this for a second. Now, if this was the only thing I had to share, it wouldn't be enough. I'm going to share with you many other reasons that Jewish people look at Christianity as something that is un-Jewish. And I don't even like to use the word Christianity because Jesus never used the word Christianity. In fact, the New Testament never uses the word Christianity. Now, don't misunderstand. I believe in Christianity, but Christianity is just a term that the church fathers created to define the belief system that those that believe in Jesus follow. And that's fine. But I'm just getting back to the Bible basics. I'm bringing you back before that. And what I'm simply saying is that Jesus never came to start a new religion with a different name, but he came, according to John 4:22, to fulfill Judaism. He said to the woman of Samaria, he said, woman, he said, she wasn't practicing Judaism. He said to the woman, woman, you don't know what you're worshiping, he said. He said, we know what we worship, for salvation is from the Jews. Let me tell you, beloved, if you're not convinced that believing in Jesus is a Jewish thing, whether you're a Jew or Gentile, I promise you this, you're going to become convinced because Jesus is going to return in Revelation 22 as the offspring of David and the Lion of Judah. And you're going to go to that city called New Jerusalem, whose gates are inscribed with the 12 tribes of Israel. Beloved, listen, Jesus is a Jew. He came as a Jew. He lived as a Jew. He died as a Jew. He sits in heaven right now, clothed in Jewish clothes. And what the Father wants to do is help Jewish people understand that believing in Jesus is not an un-Jewish thing. And he wants the church to appreciate the Jewish roots of her heritage. I just want to bless you and pray for you in the name of the Lord. Father, I just pray today that the words that have gone forth from my mouth, Father God, that you would anoint them and cause them to have effect, Father God, to have increase, to have, Father God, impact in the lives and hearts and minds of those that have listened today. And I pray, Father God, that those that are hearing this word would not use it as a sword to combat people with because they have this knowledge, but rather, Father, that it would simply increase their love for you, for Jewish people, And Father God, for the church, to help the church understand the Jewish roots of our faith. For Father, you have told us that the goal of our instruction, you said to us, Father, through Paul and Timothy, is love. Beloved, just as Jesus came out of Jerusalem, he's going to return to the world through Jerusalem. I want you to hear me very carefully. Jesus will not return until there's a mass of Jewish people living on the earth that believe in him and are calling upon him to return. This is why Paul said in the book of Romans, if the Gentiles were blessed when the Jews rejected the gospel, he said, how much more will the Gentiles be blessed when the Jews receive the gospel? Beloved, listen to me. When Jewish people receive Jesus and begin to call upon him to return, there's going to be a critical mass of them that will bring in, usher in his return. I want to thank you for your love and for your financial support. I want to encourage you to continue to invest in me, to continue to invest in this ministry. God has given me cutting edge strategies to reach the nation of Israel with the gospel. Beloved, their salvation is bound to your salvation, because when Jewish people once again receive Jesus as Messiah, Jesus will return and you and I will see him face to face. Remember, the Lord said, blessed are those that pray for the peace of Jerusalem, and there will not be peace there until they know Messiah Jesus as Lord. Discovering the Jewish Jesus is a cutting edge ministry that's reaching Israel with the gospel, and we need your financial support to do it. Thank you so much for your love. Now, Dustin, can you share with our listeners how they can support us and give?
0: 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That's 888-697-2224. 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We really appreciate it. And you know, sometimes you just need a little encouragement in the middle of your day, something that helps you focus, breathe, and remember what really matters. That's why we'd love for you to connect with Discovering the Jewish Jesus on social media, where you'll find short videos, meaningful teachings from Rabbi, ministry updates, biblical insights, and even timely reminders that can help you stay grounded in the Word of God. It's also a simple way to see what God is doing through the ministry and to share messages of hope with friends and family who might need them. So take a moment right now and follow the Discovering the Jewish Jesus Facebook page. Think of it as a place that you can return to during the week for truth, perspective, and a fresh reminder that you're not walking alone. There's a community of people there who believe exactly like you. And now, let's wrap up today's special message with God's sacred and special blessing, the Aaronic blessing. Here's Rabbi Schneider.
1: In the book of Numbers, chapter 6, the Lord gave instructions to Moses and Aaron to speak this blessing over his people. And the Lord said, when you speak these words over my people, I will place my name on them and bless them. Receive the impartations of the Lord's blessings. The Lord bless you and keep you. The Lord make his face shine on you and be gracious to you. The Lord lift you up with his countenance. And the Lord give you, beloved one, his peace. And now in Hebrew.

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2: 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I'm Tom Boone. Coming up on The Drive Home with Dr. Greg Seltz, Greg welcomes Washington Times columnist Dr. Everett Piper, who says faith and Christianity belong in government. 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But next, it's Leading the Way with Dr. Michael Youssef on 105.1 FM, WAVA FM and HD1, Arlington, Virginia.
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9: How you respond to the grace of God, how you respond to the blessings of God, it's very important to God. 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They were given to you so you might be an ambassador for Jesus Christ.
10: Welcome to Leading the Way with Dr. Michael Youssef. international Bible teacher, evangelist, and the author of more than 50 inspiring, challenging books written to inspire your faith. Today, Dr. Youssef takes you right to that moment in Old Testament Joshua's life when he declared publicly that he and his house will serve the Lord with all their hearts. This is a declaration that has inspired people for thousands of years. How about you? 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
9: I want you to imagine the following scenario. You wake up in the morning and there's not dawn. At 9 o'clock, so dark. You say maybe by noon things will change, but noontime is bleaker than midnight. And as the day begins to progress, there is fear, there is apprehension, there is wondering what's going on and puzzlement. What happened to the sun? Why the sun is not shining? And by evening time, most likely churches will be packed out with people praying and crying to God, because this is such an experience none of us have ever been through. And then after an all-night prayer meeting, the following morning, you walk outside, and there you see a few rays of the sun just beginning to peek through the clouds, indicating that a new day has dawned. Try to imagine now your reaction after 24 hours of fear and trembling. Imagine the joy, imagine the elation. I want you to try to imagine the thanksgiving and the gratitude. Imagine the praises that will be lifted up to the Lord for the sun and the sun shining again. But here's the question. The sun shines every day. Why don't we thank God for the sun every day? Why don't we thank God every morning that we woke up, that we're alive? Why don't we daily have a thankful and praising attitude about the creation, about God, and about the blessings, and about everything that He has placed in our hands? Why does it have to happen after a frightful experience? Because sadly, we have to lose something before we value it. Sadly, we are just forgetful people. We just forget. And this is precisely why you find in the scripture from Genesis to Revelation, it goes on I don't know how many hundred times God says, remember, remember, remember, remember, because He knew that we are such a forgetful people. I know amnesia is a medical condition. Sometimes Hollywood kind of trivializes it in the movies, but in reality it is a serious condition that involves the loss of memory. And in these cases, the victim actually had forgotten his name or her name and their address and the date of birth. They have forgotten their relatives. And amnesia is a condition where those facts are actually blocked totally out of the memory bank of the individual, and the victim cannot remember significant events, cannot remember times or milestones in their life. But I want to tell you, there is a spiritual amnesia that is far more common than the physical amnesia. And it happens when God's people forget God's past blessings as if they've never received them. It happens when a person allows his or her present troubles in life to blot out of their memories God's past blessings, God's past provisions, God's past faithfulness, and God's past interventions in their life, and God's past unmerited favor and grace. Well, God knew all of that. God knew our tendency to forget His goodness and His grace and His mercy, God knew that we have a tendency to forget His past blessings, that we have a tendency to take those past blessings for granted, and we think that they were due to us, that God owed them to us. God knew that we have a tendency to presume on the grace of God and on the goodness of God. God, that is why we have here in the last chapter of the book of Joshua, the message loud and clear and repeated several times. God is saying it over and over and over again. Don't forget. Don't forget what I have done for you. Don't ignore my past goodness and generosity toward you. Don't take for granted the manifestations of my power in your life. Don't be ungrateful. Don't try to take credit for only that which I have done for you. And if you haven't turned to Joshua 24, let me encourage you. We have been going through a series of messages from the book of Joshua entitled, You Want Me to Do What? And here we come to the very end. And here, the last chapter, Joshua, not less than four times, repeated over and over and over again, saying, don't forget. In fact, the very place where Joshua called the entire nation of Israel was not just any old place. It was not just by accident. They couldn't find just a place where they can get everybody together. No, no, no. The Bible makes it very clear that the choice of the place was deliberate. If you look at verse 1 of Joshua 24, then Joshua assembled all of the tribes of Israel in Shechem. You say, what's big about Shechem? Very, very big deal about Shechem. You see, 600 years earlier, it was in Shechem that God made a promise to Abraham, and He said to him, to your descendants, I'm going to give you the land of promise. You say, 600 years? Yes. You see, you forget, but God doesn't. And Abraham responded to the grace of God. He responded to the promise of God. He responded to the graciousness of God by building an altar in Shechem. A few years later, his grandson Jacob came to Shechem because it was such a holy site, and remembered that his grandfather Abraham was promised right there. And he exalted his family, his household, to get rid of all the idols out of their possessions and to worship Jehovah alone. And there too, he placed an altar at Shechem. So 600 years after Abraham, Joshua comes into the same place, this Shechem, and he said, I am going to build an altar for the faithfulness of God, for the graciousness of God, the God who never forgets His promises, the God who always keeps His word no matter what. And there he challenges the people to respond to the blessing of God. You see, he does two things here. He reviews the blessings of God, and then he challenges them to respond to the blessing of God. I'm sure that each one of us have our Shechems. Shechems may not be in your life, might not be a place, but it's a time. Whether it's a place or a time, you have your Shechems, and I have mine. These are the places and the times where God met with us in a very special way. There are the places and the times when God blessed us in a unique way. Those are the places and the times where God provided all of our needs. Those are the places and the times where God fulfilled His promises to you. Those are the places and the times where God answered your prayers in abundance. Those are the places and the times where He intervened on your behalf. Those are the places and the times where God showed Himself to be faithful despite of our unfaithfulness. These are the Shechems in our lives, are the places and the times where instead of condemning us, and we know we deserve condemnation, He gives us more grace. That's the Shechem in our life. And I want to exhort you today, go back to your Shechem. Make a landmark, for every one of us needs to go back, not just occasionally, but often, to our Shechems. There in Shechem, God reminded Israel over and over and over again of how he took them out of the mud pits of Egypt in the slavery, where they're up to eyeballs in mud making bricks, and the whips of the Egyptian slave masters were on their backs. And there he reminded them of taking him into the wilderness. But there he did not forsake them, supernaturally provided the manna from heaven. And then at night he gave them the pillar of fire. And by daytime he gave them the cloud. And then he led them into victory against the Amalekites and all the other ites and the mosquito bites that were trying to kill him. And there he took them from the wilderness into the promised land. He literally, they crossed the river of impossibilities. And there he destroyed the impenetrable walls of Jericho. And there he kept on blessing them, and he kept on taking them from victory to victory to victory 17 times. Count them in the book of Joshua chapter 24. 17 times God said, I. He said, I took you, I gave you, I sent you, I brought you, I delivered you. And God can say the same thing to you and to me. You know that surgery that you came through? God was there and he brought you through it. You know that financial blessing that you have received? God gave you that. You know that tight spot in life that threatened to undo you? God is the one who got you out of that. You know those children that God has given you? These children are not ours. They are from God. They're God's gift to us. Well, they will become teenagers, and then you're going to question God's gift. But enjoy them for now. But the things will change. You'll turn around and become your best friends. You see, after reviewing God's blessings, Joshua was now exhorting them to respond. Reviewing the blessing is not enough. You have to respond to the blessings. He is telling them of their responsibility in the light of these blessings. Listen to me very carefully, please. God blessed you for a purpose. God blessed you for a reason. And you must never rest until you find that purpose and that reason, and that you respond to it in accordance to the way God guides you. Listen to me, please. Long time ago, and the older I get, the more I am convinced that God is not looking for abilities, he is looking for availabilities. And that's all he's looking for you to do, to make yourself available to him. How you respond to the grace of God, how do you respond to the blessings of God? It's very important to God. It is not enough for you to review your blessings. It is important to respond to your blessings. It is not enough to say, well, here are all these blessings that God has given me. Thank you, Lord. That is not enough. You must remind yourself of the absolute necessity of responding to these blessings. You must remind yourself of your responsibility toward what God has given you. And God's blessings were given to you so that you might be a witness for Christ. They were given to you so you might be an ambassador for Jesus Christ. God blessed you so that you may reconcile men and women, boys and girls, to Christ. You see, when Jesus responded to the call of the Father upon his life, he did something. He had the supernatural power. He could have yelled from heaven, believe in me. He could have appeared with power and terrifies us, but he didn't. He left the glories of heaven, became man. And then Jesus tells us in Luke chapter 15 that when the shepherd looked around and he found one out of the 99 sheep was missing, he did something. He didn't sit on his blessed assurance and said, oh, the sheep will be back. But he got up and he was searching for that sheep until he found the sheep and put it on his shoulders. When the woman lost the coin, the Bible said in Luke 15 that she did not sit there and said, oh, we'll turn up. No, but she went on a search party until she found that coin, and then she rejoiced. And Joshua said to the Israelites, now you need to review your blessings, but you also need to respond to God for these blessings. In fact, if you read Joshua 24, it is a magnificent, it's a long chapter, but it is a great chapter. And you're going to notice the following, that as Joshua began to remind people of the blessings, he got some of the response that I get from you here. Tepid response. Kind of, huh? You want me to do what? Yeah, Joshua, yeah, we heard you. Yeah, we'll do something. Okay, Joshua, we'll see how can we respond to the blessings of God. Let me see what I can do for you. You can tell Joshua was exasperated at this insipid response. He really is. I mean, he was getting exasperated at this lukewarm response. So in verse 15, he goes down. It's the first exasperation. He said, choose this day whom you shall worship. If you're going to worship idols, go and follow the idols. I mean, those are the words of an exasperated man. And then he says, but as for me and my household, we're going to worship the Lord alone. You can sense the exasperation. As if to say, don't just worship Jehovah half-hearted. Don't serve him out of feeling of obligation. Don't think you can serve him just to bribe him to get him on your good side. Don't just go through the motions while your heart is focused on materialism and all the junk of this world. Don't do that. Joshua said, as far as I am concerned, as far as my family is concerned, we are giving ourselves and our all to the one who did all this for us. Regardless of what the poll said, regardless of what others are going to do, regardless of who says what, regardless of what the leading economic indicator may say, regardless of what the pressures that are put upon us, regardless of what others may condemn us or praise us, regardless of what others will do to me, I commit my all to Jehovah. And then Joshua, you can tell that he's still getting that kind of vacant stares, you know? I mean, he still feels that they're saying, yeah, with their mouths, but they're saying no with their eyes. And so he gets so frustrated, he goes to verse 23. He said, okay, if you really mean what you're saying to me, then put away the foreign gods which you are keeping in your homes, the idols that you're worshiping. You see, I might not know your idols. You might not know my idols, but God knows

0: God spared you. You better find out why. You better find out why. You know, I was thinking about this and I was praying and I was really broken before God and I thought about covenants. And you know, covenants or contracts are entered into normally between two equals. That's a normal two business people. Somebody's going to bring in something to the table. Our marriage covenants, our marriage between husband and wife, equals. Covenants always between equals. Whether somebody's bringing sweat equity or financial equity, whatever it is, somebody is bringing something to the table. And as I began to think, as covenants been made with two equals, and I thought about how magnificent God is, the covenant-making, covenant-keeping God, that He is the superior, He is the holy, He is the righteous, He is the rich God, and yet He chooses to enter into a covenant with poor creatures. Not two equals. That is why the Christian faith is unique in all of history. What a privilege. The great God of the universe, the one who said, let there be light, and there was light, says, I want to enter into a covenant with you. Lord, I don't deserve, I'm not worthy. He said, I know that, but I want to enter into a covenant with you. Some of you have never entered into a covenant and received the salvation that only Jesus Christ can give you, the eternal life that only Jesus Christ can give you. You can enter into this covenant today and say, Lord Jesus, come into my life. I've been living without you. Now, save me, now and eternally. But let me speak for a moment for those who have entered into a covenant with God, those who have known the Lord Jesus Christ for some time. You are saying, God, you saved me eternally. Now I want to help see somebody else saved. God, you blessed me. Now I want to be a blessing to others. God, you provided for me. Now I want to provide so that others in Mongolia and in the Middle East and in North Africa and throughout the United States and in this city and in this place may come to know Jesus. Listen to me as I conclude. If there is one thing that honors the covenant-making, covenant-keeping God, is your willingness to trust Him. Is your willingness to trust Him. Say, God, I know you provided for me in the past, but I know you're going to provide for me in the future. Don't allow fear to come into the situation. Trust in His grace. Trust in His provision. Trust in His mercies. Trust in His promises.
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12: I believe that all those longings will be fulfilled in heaven. Artists will paint with colors they've never seen, Musicians will write songs that we've never heard those notes before. And all those things that are buried deep inside of us will come to fruition. I love it when it says that God gives you the desires of your heart, but I think He gives them first of all. The Lord places those desires and giftedness. And I just can't wait to see what that will look like when we're home.
11: Well, that's Sheila Walsh giving a really beautiful glimpse of what heaven will be like. And she's our guest today on Focus on the Family with Jim Daly. Thank you for joining us. I'm John Fuller.
13: John, Sheila is one of our fan favorites, right? The listener favorites. You enjoy hearing from her. She's been at the broadcast a couple of times through different ways, something we call a Hitchcock. When we hear a presentation out and about at a church or something like that, we have a team member that's listening for those and suggesting them for a program. Mm-hmm. And Sheila, you have come through the Focus program in that way. But it's so good to have you here in the studio. Thanks for being with us.
12: It's lovely to see you again, Jim, and to meet you, John. I'm so happy to be here.
13: Just want to get you in early. You know, your life story, which we're going to unfold a bit, and your desire for heaven is so beautiful. I'm looking forward for people to listen and to watch this. Is really inspirational. I know what's going to happen, and people are going to be touched by the way the Lord has worked in your life, the great stories that you have. Mm-hmm. And you connect the dots in such wonderful ways. So thanks again for being here.
12: Thank you.
11: And Sheila is, of course, a television host, a Grammy-nominated singer, a Bible teacher, a speaker, best-selling author. She does a lot of things. And she has written a new book. It's called The Hope of Heaven, How the Promise of Eternity Changes Everything.
13: Sheila, when you look at it in the book, you mentioned a lot of scripture, which is so wonderful. That's what we're based upon, right? As believers in Christ, is the Word of God. Ecclesiastes 3:11 says, He has made everything beautiful in its time. He has also set eternity in the human heart. It's kind of the basis. You know, even for the non-believer, there's something that captures our imagination about, is there something next? Maybe, sort of, we hope. Even the identification that is in our heart as human beings is a clue to God's beautiful creation of us, isn't it?
12: Yeah, C.S. Lewis wrote beautifully on that. If our hearts desire something more than we can see here, it must mean we're made for something more.
13: In that context, though, you look around the globe, look at all the great religions. I mean, almost every human culture has an expression of this reaching for something eternal, something next, which again is evidence that God has stamped our heart for that journey.
12: It's a gift. I honestly think it's a gift. I think we see it as a disadvantage. So we're always looking for that next thing. I see it as, I've learned now that nothing's going to be perfect, which has helped in my marriage. That's why we've been married for 31 years.
13: Way to go.
12: Because you know that Barry was not designed to make me happy. Mm. You know, I wasn't designed to make him happy. We were designed to know Jesus. And so until we finally see him face to face, there will always be that place that longs for him.
13: And I think as you express it that way, it is the great equalizer of the playing field of humanity. I don't care what your sexual orientation is, what your appetites are, what your drives and motivations are, money, whatever. It is the plague of humanity. If you try to fill that void with something other than God, you're in a bad spot.
12: Mm. Yeah. I think one of the things I was rereading Mere Christianity because my son read it I read it years ago. Then he read it in high school. And it was interesting seeing the parts he had underlined as a high school student.
13: Oh, that's great.
12: Because he's about to turn 29 now. But it was interesting. C.S. Lewis said that there's three ways we deal with this ache, this longing. We either deal with it externally, where we think something out there would fix it, or internally, we almost come to a place of thinking, you know what, this is as good as life's going to get. You know, we just kind of resign ourselves. But he offered the third solution, eternally. When we realize that we are eternal beings and that we haven't even... I was reading something last night and somebody said to an author, and I don't remember his name, so do you think this is your best life? And he said, I have not begun to live my best life. Mm. Until we see Jesus face to face, and then we will never live anything less than our best life.
13: Oh, it's so true. Well, you have a lot of humor in the book as well. I love you digging through a cabinet looking for something and whipping your hair back. What happened?
12: Well, it actually was the genesis of this book. I mean, I came across this jar of cream that my husband had bought for me at Christmas, and it was expensive. So I was trying to see if there was anything left in it, because I'm Scottish and we use everything.
13: Well, let me just say before you continue, that was very bold of Barry to buy you beauty cream. As your
12: I
13: husband.
12: Know.
13: I don't think I would take that move, but way to go, Barry.
12: Well, that's Instagram for you. It fills you in all the latest stuff. But I realized there was a little left, but then I bent my head forward to flip my hair out of my face. And in that second, something snapped, and I thought I'd broken my neck.
13: Wow.
12: I immediately threw up. I couldn't move. And so Barry came up, and he took me. We spent 18 hours in the emergency room. MRIs, I mean, just everything. Mm. It turned out that all I'd done was torn ligaments in my neck, which, you know, is
13: painful.
12: It's painful, but not drastic. But while I was in that MRI and all the hours of waiting, I was like, Lord, there's something wrong at the moment. You know, I've gone through all sorts of different experiences with you. I've walked through clinical depression with you. I've walked through being in a psychiatric hospital with you. But I feel at the moment as if there's something that I'm missing. And so I did what I always do. I dig into God's word, and I came across Hebrews 12. And this one verse shifted everything in me. It said, keep your eyes on Jesus, who both began and finished this race we're in. Study how he did it, because he never lost sight of where he was headed, that glorious finish in and with his Father. Mm. And I underlined that now. It's like he never lost sight of where he was headed. He began and he finished this race we're in. And so that led me to a study of heaven. What can we know?
13: You know, it's so amazing about the word. It's right there. We just have to read it. I mean, it even tells you, if you're in me, here's the fruit that people will see in you.
12: Yeah.
13: The fruit of the Spirit, right? Yeah. Love, joy, peace. I mean, it's very forthright. All we have to do is read it and know it and absorb it and meditate on it. And that's maybe one of the great tragedies of today. We're too busy to actually read the word that's eternal.
12: I know. And we're robbing our souls when we do that.
13: Right.
12: We're just, because I went through years like that where it'd be like, I was brought up as a good little Baptist girl on the west coast of Scotland where you have your quiet time every morning. And so it's like, okay, well, I read the word of God for 10 minutes, so I'm good to go. As opposed to realizing, no, this is like my daily bread. This is, and also something I love. Years ago, I read a thing by Athanasius, you know, guy in the fourth century. But he said this, whereas most of scripture speaks to us, the Psalms speak for us. Mm. They give us a language of prayer.
13: Mm.
12: And so my dear friend, Dr. Jeremiah, sent me this little book. And he said, here's what I think you should do, because it was the Psalms and Proverbs. Read 3 Psalms out loud every day.
13: Mm.
12: Let your ears hear what your eyes are reading.
13: Yeah.
12: And that has been a game changer for me.
13: Boy, and again, just a simple practice that brings so much fruit
12: into
13: your life. Sheila, you mentioned growing up in Scotland. You've shared about your dad, and he struggled with both physical health issues and mental health issues and ended up taking his own life, I think, at 34, right?
12: Yes.
13: How old were you when he...
12: I was 5.
13: You were 5 years old. And you relate that story to how he changed, how when he had a stroke, I believe, right?
12: Yeah, he had a cerebral hemorrhage. And it was really like Dr. Jekyll and Mr. Hyde. Mm-hmm. Because my dad was my hero when I was a little girl. He was the yes in my life. My mom would tell me to be careful, and my dad would say, no, go for it. You've got it. And so I just adored my dad.
13: Yeah.
12: Wonderful Christian man, beautiful singing voice. But that cerebral hemorrhage, the way that pressed on his brain, impacted his personality. And he went from being this loving, safe, kind father to a difficult, confused, and ultimately violent stranger.
13: And you became the focal point of that pain for him for some reason that you couldn't justify as a 5-year-old. You didn't know, what was I doing wrong, right?
12: No, but it's interesting because it confused me as a child. He never hit my sister, never hit my brother. The only person he ever took his anger out on was me. But since then, a friend of mine who's a neurosurgeon said that sometimes when there's a significant brain injury, the person instinctively reaches out to the one person they believe will love them no matter what.
13: Yeah.
12: So rather than it being an indication of a lack of relationship, in some strange way, it was actually his way of connecting with me. But you don't understand that when you're 5.
13: Yeah, of course. And maybe if you're 55,
12: you don't
13: understand it. Yeah. And, you know, so often, and we've talked about this, where we share the loss of parents together. Both my parents died by the time I was 11, 12.
12: Mm.
13: And so we've talked about that. But so often when I speak, and I'm sure it's true when you speak, you'll have a line of people that still have great bitterness or weight or guilt or shame because of that lack of healthy parental connection. But you said this in the book, and this is for everybody that would be in that line or whatever journey the Lord has put you on to teach you the things he wanted to teach you as a child. Mm-hmm. But this is so good where you wrote, we will not be judged by the last thing we did, but by the last thing Jesus did on the cross. Mm-hmm. Boom.
12: Don't you love that?
13: I love it because it relieves the guilt.
12: Yeah.
13: Even for your dad.
12: And it's the gospel. It's the truth.
13: Yeah.
12: You know, it's interesting because my father drowned himself. He was in a psychiatric hospital and he escaped one night and drowned himself in the river behind the hospital. And I decided some years ago to go back. I wanted to retrace his footsteps. And so I didn't even tell my mom because I knew she wouldn't want to do that. But I went and I found myself at the river and I thought I would feel dread, and I didn't. I felt the presence of Christ. And I felt as if the Lord said, Sheila, he went from this river into my arms, and I carried him all the way home. Because my dad was like, I mean, he loved the Lord. He was a good guy.
13: Yeah.
12: But once you have some kind of brain injury, that you're just not yourself.
13: Yeah.
12: But I know that. And here's what's interesting. I was shocked to learn that my mom was scared to meet my dad again in heaven because he had become so violent toward the end. Mm-hmm. That thought terrified her. And it was only when I ended up at 34 in a psych hospital and my mom flew over to do some sessions with me that she began to unpack some of the pain of what had happened that she'd never spoken to anyone about, because we're Scottish. We just get on with life.
13: Yeah. No, I so appreciate that. And I think this is a good place to mention, you know, at Focus here, we have caring Christian counselors. You can call us. We want to be there for you if you're in a place of pain like that. I don't know of many organizations that will offer that, but we want to be there for you. You can call and set an appointment and they'll call you back and kind of get an idea of where you're at and some next steps you can take to get on the path of healing spiritually, emotionally. And it'll be a privilege. And John, you'll give those details.
14: Yeah, in fact, let me just say it's 800, the letter A in the word family, 800-232-6459. When you call, just ask to be connected to our counseling team. And they'll arrange a time for a counselor to give you a call back.
13: Sheila, we're talking about the hope of heaven. And I want to, you know, we're just kind of laying the groundwork a little bit here. But Revelation 21:4 says, God will wipe away every tear from their eyes, and death shall be no more. Neither shall there be mourning, nor crying, nor pain anymore, for the former things have passed away. How does heaven restore in this life that kind of brokenness, to have that hope of what's coming when we're broken here?
12: You know, it's so interesting because I remember one Christmas, my mom and my sister and I are great readers. My mom read everything Charles Dickens wrote by the time she was 14.
13: Wow.
12: And so that would always be in our Christmas gifts. There would be a book. And I remember the year she gave me The Lion, the Witch, and the Wardrobe. And on Christmas Day, I'm reading it and I'm getting halfway through. And I come to the place where Aslan, the lion representing Christ, is slain. And I throw the book across the room and my mom says, what's wrong with you? And I said, Aslan died. This is terrible. I hate this book. And she said, then you need to read on. I have kept that in mind all my life. If you find yourself in a tough place right now, then you need to read on, because the story's not over.
13: Well, that's
12: God has promised, not that everything is good or that everything feels good, but God has promised that he will bring good from everything that happens in our life.
13: You know, Sheila, you have a great knack for looking at everyday life situations and applying them spiritually. I felt more in tune when I was a younger Christian that I could do that pretty well. I'd be at a stoplight going, Lord, you had me stop at this red light so I can look at somebody and point to you. You know, I was just like, yes, on fire for every moment. And I think at times, especially if you've been a Christian a long time, we can start to lose that perspective that there's so many great spiritual analogies every day right in front of us if we can see them. And in that context, you say that you can know what heaven is and that we have a place there to belong. And you related it to a story where your son forgot his pass. Describe what happened and how that became a spiritual moment.
12: For 20 years, I was part of something called Women of Faith. We had 30 conferences a year around the country. And my son was little at the time, so I had a girl who would travel with me so that just when I was on stage, Christian could be with her. So I was over in the arena Friday night, I'm supposed to be speaking, and they have backstage passes. And to come to where the speakers are, you have to have an all-access pass. You can't just have one to get to the bookstore or something. But they'd forgotten theirs. And I'm expecting them over for dinner, but they haven't arrived. So I go to look for them, and I find them at the security desk. And they don't have their passes, so they're not going to let them in. And Christian, who's probably five at the time, sees me and says, "That's my mom! I'm with her!" And I thought, the beautiful thing about that is, because of Jesus, we have an all-access pass into the presence of God. That if anybody, like, if you ever feel the enemy attacking you and say, "Who do you think you are?" You can point to Jesus and say, "That's my Savior. I'm with him."
13: That is so good. Did Christian catch that? Did you parlay that into that message?
12: Yeah, it's funny. We've done that throughout his whole life. In fact, if you walk up the stairs in our house, next time you come to Dallas, you need to come over and have a cup of tea. But if you walk up the stairs, there's this great picture of Christian. He's six maybe, and he's covered in chocolate. We'd had a birthday party for one of the crew, and Christian had kind of basically dived into the cake, so he was covered in it. And I was wearing a cream suit that night. I remember, because I've never worn it again. And they were about to introduce me, and suddenly I hear this little voice behind me saying, "Mom!" And I knew he just wanted one more hug. And so I knew what was going to happen. I bent down, and I hugged him, and I got covered in chocolate. And I have it framed, because I said to him, "You don't clean yourself up to come to your mom, and you don't clean yourself up to come to your Heavenly
13: Father.
12: What
13: a great lesson.
12: You come as you are."
13: Yes, what a great lesson. That's so good.
14: Well, we're loving the insights that Sheila Walsh is bringing today to Focus on the Family with Jim Daly about heaven. And we'll encourage you to get a copy of her book, The Hope of Heaven, How the Promise of Eternity Changes Everything. And you'll find that book at focusonthefamily.com/broadcast. Obviously, heaven has a lot of different meanings to a lot of different people, Sheila, but in terms of how we see heaven described in the scriptures, joy is a big part of that. What are other aspects of heaven that we can look forward to?
12: Well, I think one of the most amazing things is that I think for the first time in our lives, we'll be fully known. I think every single human being wants to be fully known and fully loved. But we're so afraid if we were fully known, we wouldn't be fully loved, that we trade away being known. And I think of the number of people who are watching this broadcast or listening in and think, if people knew the real me, I would not be invited back to the party. But in heaven, you will be fully known and fully loved. Plus, I think, how cool will it be to sit down, like, I can't wait to meet Paul and thank him for some of the insights he gave us about heaven, and to sit and talk to the Apostle John. I mean, I love him, because he's got this great idea of, he got it, that he was loved by Jesus. Several times in his gospel, he'll say, "John, the Apostle Jesus loved."
13: Yeah.
12: You know, he'll just throw that
13: so
12: in.
13: Good.
12: Yeah. So I just think it's, and also, I think of somebody like my mom, who always wanted to be a teacher, but had to leave school at 14 to help her mother take care of my grandfather, who was very ill with Alzheimer's. And I think all those longings, I mean, I'm sure there's not one person listening right now who doesn't have something they think, gosh, I wonder what would have happened if I'd done that or done that. I believe that all those longings will be fulfilled in heaven. Artists will paint with colors they've never seen. Musicians will write songs that we've never heard those notes before. And all those things that are buried deep inside of us will come to fruition. I love it when it says that God gives you the desires of your heart, but I think he gives them first of all. The Lord places those desires and giftedness. And I just can't wait to see what that will look like when we're home.
13: You know, in that regard, so often as Christians, we tend to look at living this life with high duty, high respect and responsibility. But the Lord also gave us this life to enjoy it, right? And I think sometimes we don't translate that. We're not the most joyful people, and we should be. Let's move to that theme again of heaven. And I want to ask you about some questions, like, will we know our loved ones in heaven?
12: I believe we will. I mean, I think we will recognize one another. Now, Scripture makes it clear there's no marriage in heaven, but I think we will know one another. People also ask, well, how old will they be? I've gone to, in as many commentaries, and, you know, Ruth Graham, who was really like a spiritual mentor to me, sometimes when Billy Graham would be off on a crusade, she would invite me to the house and just kind of pour into my life.
13: Wow.
12: And so some of my most favorite books are books that Ruth gave me. And I studied as much as I could to see, what do people think? How old do they think we'll be? Like, if somebody died and they're 99, are they 99 in heaven? If a baby was aborted, how old is that baby in heaven? But most, the scarlet thread that went through all of them from the 15th century up until now is, most people think we'll be about the prime of life, which might have been the age that Christ was when he gave up his life, yeah. that perhaps we'll be 33, 34. I mean, we don't know that, but I think we'll be in the best that we could ever have been.
13: That's a great thought. And again, these are just things for us to ponder.
12: Sure.
13: The Lord has all these things already set for us. But let me ask this, you know, this is a question that people, non-believers particularly, they'll ask, but unfortunately now a growing number of Christians will ask this, why won't everyone be in heaven? Mm.
12: It's the widest narrow gate in the universe.
13: Mm.
12: There's never been a more important RSVP sent out on this earth, this planet. I mean, Jesus made it very clear there is only one way. He said, I am the way, I am the truth, I am life. No one comes to the Father except through me. And so for people to say, well, that's a very narrow thing, but it is, it's the widest narrow gate there is.
13: That's a
12: beautiful
13: way.
12: Whosoever calls on the name of the Lord will be saved.
13: Yeah, it's a beautiful way to describe it. You know, that is true. Everybody is welcome.
12: Yeah, everybody's
13: but not everybody
12: welcome.
13: Will say yes.
12: No, and that's know? So hard.
13: Yeah.
12: There's a gentleman who writes to me once or twice a year, and it's always about the fact that he's still worried that his sons are not believers. Mm. And he's done everything he can. And I tell him this story of when I was growing up in Scotland in our little church, I loved our Tuesday night prayer meeting. Now, there weren't many of us. There was maybe just like 20 of us who would go. But this one man from way up in the north of Scotland, every Tuesday prayed for his wife.
13: Mm.
12: And you know, he would pray with tears rolling down his face. And she was a lovely lady, but she wouldn't come to church. And I remember asking him one day, Jimmy, do you wonder why God hasn't answered that prayer? And he was quiet for a moment. And he said, he's never failed me yet, lass. I don't think he'll start now. And it was after I got back from seminary and went to Jimmy's funeral, I discovered it was at his service that she gave her life to Jesus. A lifetime's not too long to pray.
13: Yeah, that's so beautiful. Mm. I'm always encouraged, especially like an 80-year-old who comes to Christ.
12: Yeah.
13: You know, they've lived it, they know it, they know good and evil, and they finally relent. It's always good,
12: yeah.
13: But it's especially good when a 7-8-year-old comes to Christ. I remember a letter that Dr. Dobson received from a family, and this little girl said, I know I was a sinner, and my whole life was being sinful. She was like 7. I was going, man, what a great heart. You have a story about your dog, Charlie, I think that illustrates this salvation illustration and what happened with, I think it involved a rain gutter or something.
12: Yeah, he was a little West Highland White Terrier. I loved that wee dog. And he had a tennis ball that he loved to play with. And we were out one day and it had been raining. We're in the park and I'm throwing the tennis ball, but it went too far. I went out the gate and actually went down into a storm drain.
13: Mm.
12: And I'm calling his name, but all he can see is this jolly tennis ball. And Charlie follows the ball and disappears into the storm drain. And I do everything I can to try and get him out of there. But there's a big metal plate. I can't move it. I break all my nails, start knocking on my neighbor's doors. And one of my neighbors came out and he said, let me get a crowbar from the garage. So he and his teenage son came out and they got the metal plate up. And we could see Charlie, he was about 6 feet down on a little ledge, shivering. And I thought, if he slips off that ledge, we've lost him.
13: Mm.
12: And so the dad said, here's what we're going to do. My son is tall and skinny. I'm going to hold him by the ankles and lower him down. That boy's now in my will, by the way. I'm going to lower him down. And he's going to, and I said, just whenever you get to him, if he barks or bites you, please just hold on and don't let go. And he rescued my little dog.
13: Hmm.
12: But I imagine, it's just my imagination, a day in heaven's courts where God the Father said to Jesus, I'm going to lower you down into the darkness and they're not going to treat you well.
13: Great analogy. I'll
12: hold on to them.
13: Sheila, again, I said this before, but your ability to bridge a common everyday story into a spiritual element, a spiritual truth is great. And I think that's why so many people connect with your storytelling and your ability to help us see that connection in this life. Sometimes, again, the busyness of life, it gets obscured, and we need those reminders from people that are constantly looking to say, you know what? That reminds me of heaven, and it's beautiful. So thank you for those reminders today. Let's come back next time and get more into those questions if you can.
12: Thanks, Jim.
13: What an amazing conversation with Sheila Walsh. And you know, I think Sheila losing her dad at just 5 years old was devastating. I lost my mom at age 9, and it isn't something you ever get over. Sheila has an amazing ability to take that pain that she experienced and provide hope to the person who feels hopeless in that moment. That's why her book is called The Hope of Heaven, and that's the hope we have in Jesus Christ. If you don't have that hope, get in touch with us. We have counselors who will pray with you, and we have a great online resource called Coming Home that will give you next steps for making Jesus Christ the Lord of your life. There's far more in Sheila's book, The Hope of Heaven, that we couldn't cover today. We're going to come back next time to do a little bit more digging.
14: Yeah, but don't wait to get your copy. When you make a donation of any amount to support this ministry, just request Sheila's book, The Hope of Heaven, How the Promise of Eternity Changes Everything. We'll send that to you as our way of saying thank you for partnering with us in ministry.
13: You know, John, a data point that I love to follow is how many people are coming to Christ through Focus on the Family each and every year? Well, last year, we saw 173,000 people come to Christ through Focus on the Family. That is awesome.
14: It's incredible.
13: I think it's the core metric for us. And for those who support us, you're in this as well. That's part of the harvest that we're doing together. When you give financially to the ministry of Focus on the Family, either monthly or one-time gift, you become part of that work. And here's why John said, don't wait. It's almost the end of July, and we're looking for 1,200 monthly donors to partner with us in ministry for families across the world. 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Now, John, it's not like, I don't know what that even means, a special blend. John ends up blending
14: it. It's an assortment of beans from a variety of countries. This is a single origin from Guatemala.
13: You could tell who the coffee expert is. 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
14: 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And thanks for listening to Focus on the Family with Jim Daly. I'm John Fuller, inviting you back as we continue the great conversation with Sheila Walsh and once again, help your family thrive in Christ.

0: the Trump road that was just announced the other day. So this is an opportunity where we as Americans really have an opportunity to influence and effectuate real change, because there are countries that maybe don't have the best religious freedom, but when we get engaged and involved, we can kind of push and encourage them to make right decisions, even if we're just chipping away at it a little bit of a time. And I think that's what happened in this trip.
1: Well, and that's one of the reasons we wanted to bring you on today, is just to even showcase that sometimes it isn't a life or death matter. It doesn't mean that it isn't important, and that we aren't able to do multiple things at once. So we were thrilled that you were able to go and bring us this report from it as well. And we know that it also opens up more doors as you continue by making these connections, by being with our ECLJ team, who's able to sometimes get to places a little bit quicker than we are from the United States,
0: right.
1: That it's all a part of the work that we continue to do around the world.
0: Yeah, and it's a part of our commitment that we will stand for religious freedom all over, and we will defend Christians and other minorities when they are persecuted.
2: That's right. Thank you, Cece, for joining us. We'll have you back on soon to discuss even more of what's going on. Remember, the work of the ACLJ, as Will said, it's a worldwide effort. And we live in the world, by the way. I know it's easy to get stuck on sort of the what's happening in America. Look, it's still our number one. So we're talking about even reasons you were there. A lot of it has to do with American values and what we're doing in America. That being said, the work of the ACLJ goes well beyond the limits of our country. We have someone like Cece, who travels all over the world. We have ACLJ Jerusalem. We have the European Center for Law and Justice. 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
2: Second half hour of Seculo for you Tuesday. Well, we're here.
1: We are. We made it to Tuesday.
2: We made it. CeCe Hyle was just on it. If you missed that, I want you to go back after the show. Don't do it now. We're live right now, and I want to hear from you at 1-800-684-3110. But go back and hear about the work that we're doing all around the world. She was in Morocco over the weekend. I mean, just wild things the team is doing here, again, all over the world. That's, again, you can support that work at aclj.org. We are in the last few days of our Liberty Drive, and I want you to do it today. Donate if you can. I mean, we are days away from it wrapping up, and of course, during these special months is when we're able to offer the unlockable matching events, where all of a sudden you give $10 and it's worth $20. You give $200, it's worth $400. 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So I encourage you to do that right now at aclj.org. Time is kind of running out on that. We're about to hit our deadline. So please have your gift doubled today. A lot of people are discussing a lot of topics. We've kind of been popping around here. In the next segment, we're going over to ACLJ Jerusalem, as currently Prime Minister Netanyahu is meeting with President Trump as we speak. He was in town for Senator Graham's funeral procession that happened this morning. You can see some pictures right now if you're watching online of the president meeting and members of the administration meeting with Prime Minister Netanyahu. We'll discuss at length of what that looks like and what's going on with that. Let's take a call real quick. Let's go to Renee, who's calling from Texas on line one, and I do want you to call in at 1-800-684-3110.
1: Renee, you're on the air.
8: Hey, Since Senator Graham's funeral is in session, there was a dying wish or a final wish that he had to get sanctions pressed on Russia. And so I want to see what you think about that and how that affects not only the Ukrainian war, but the Israeli war, since the Iranians get supplied. They do business with Russia.
2: Yeah, we have some updates.
1: Yeah, as you mentioned, that was something that even they mentioned his last night when he was calling his staffer and said, I've got too much to do to go to the doctor right now. I just got back from Ukraine. I need to go and work on the sanctions bill. I have to work on Saudi relations with Israel, et cetera. Well, we do know that his sister, who took the seat, was appointed by Governor McMaster of South Carolina, said that that was a priority of hers, these Russia sanctions. And today, it has just been announced, this is, 20 minutes old, that a bipartisan group of senators has announced a deal on this legislation to add more sanctions on the buyers of Russian energy. That is a main source of funding and revenue for the Russian economy. So that, and you ask, how will it play into as well the Iran-Israel-U.S. conflict as well? This deal also has more sanctions on Iran, which we know can drastically hurt not just the blockade, but when you have these sanctions as well, even if they can cheat,
2: it
1: really takes out the backbone of their economy for Iran as well as Russia. So that is something that it appears is moving forward as of a few minutes ago. Zelensky is also here for the funeral of Lindsey Graham and had a meeting with senators as well as has a meeting with the president. So take that as you will as well.
2: We'll keep you updated on that. Thank you, Renee, for calling. Phone lines are lighting up, and I'd like to hear from you. In the next segment, we will be heading to ACLJ Jerusalem to Jeff Balaban. You've heard on the show for years. He'll be giving us an update of what's going on from his point of view. But then I want to take your calls. So right now, if you're listening, if you're watching, I want to hear from you, because I like to hear from senior attorneys like CC Heil. I like to hear from the heads of our offices internationally. I like to hear from Will sitting next to me. But I love to hear from you. So give me a call at 1-800-684-3110, 1-800-684-3110. We haven't spent a lot of time today talking about our Liberty Drive other than saying to give if you can give. But look, we got a lot of things. I'll just read off quickly. Today we have a critical hearing in defense of Colorado pastors who are criminally cited and shut down by officials. This week we're preparing a submission to the UN Human Rights Council condemning Iran's seizure of St. Peter's Evangelical Church, the only operating Protestant church in Iran. Just filed Public Records Act demanding answers on California's politically charged rewrite of their ballot initiative. In federal court, the ACLJ is defending parental rights and their right to direct the education of their children. We're defending the rights of Christians to hold Bible studies and religious meetings in their own residences, and so much more, all before our deadline. We need you to support the work of the ACLJ. That is just a very, very small top-level overview. That's at ACLJ.org.
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10: 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Perhaps it was watching how God dealt with his father David that caused Solomon to write these words in Proverbs 3:12 about the reproofs that God sends into our life. 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
2: Welcome back to Secula. We're about to head over to ACLJ Jerusalem. Jeff Balaban is joining us, but I want to give you an opportunity to call in if you can. 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Go ahead and get in line. I got a few lines open at 1-800-684-3110. 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But let's hop over to Jeff Balaban. Jeff, right now, President Trump is meeting with Prime Minister Netanyahu. Just want to get your overview on currently where everything stands.
13: Sure. Well, look, in Israel, people are quite sure that Donald Trump is the greatest friend Israel's ever had in the White House. And it's had other friends in the White House, but no one quite like him. On the other hand, Israel recognizes that, you know, America first. And it's not just because that's a Trump motto. It's because that's what the United States of America should be doing. Israel's quite certain that the relationship that Israel has with America is important to America. But Israel, you know, America's concerns about strategy and stability and Israel's concerns about Iran and its proxies not getting the power to rain down hell on Israel, you know, the question is how well and closely do they fit? No one thinks it's a question of hostility or enmity. Everyone understands that Donald Trump can be abrasive in the way he speaks, but that in his heart and in his mind, he has always understood that the relationship with Israel is especially important to America's stability and also morally correct for the American people.
1: Jeff, one thing that I find interesting actually about this meeting is that they chose to do it no comments before. They didn't do the kind of press spray before. They released some photos, but we will find out if maybe they do something later. But I found that interesting. I think, one, it was probably to some degree the right choice because of how politically charged this moment is. But that's one thing people are wondering. What does the relationship look like in public between the two? What is the body language? What is the way that they talk about these things? We know sometimes for world leaders, those meetings have gone awry. You think about that first Zelensky meeting where the vice president piled on at the time about even the way he was dressed and the disrespect and et cetera. I don't think that's what would have been the outcome, but you also have to think of the context of this meeting. Last week, the mayor of New York spent the first half of the week, really all the way until Thursday, making Benjamin Netanyahu the only thing he talked about. He talked about him as a war criminal, an architect of genocide. We laid out last week very clearly the rhetoric he used and how he built up this moment. And what did you have on Thursday? You had on a very somber day for Jewish people worldwide, an attack on someone leaving a synagogue in New York City. We, at the same time, last night, there was a debate in Michigan for Senate between Haley Stevens and Abdul Al-Sayed. And what did that Senate candidate choose to do? Choose to call Haley Stevens an AIPAC-backed candidate, use those same lines, as well as called John Fetterman an ogre on a pike. This language from someone who was afraid to say anything about the death of the Ayatollah, quote, because a lot of people in Dearborn are sad. Yeah. What does it tell you about the state of the United States right now that even this meeting with Prime Minister Netanyahu wasn't a public thing, that we have these concerns publicly in America?
13: So I'm going to ratchet this up or take it up another notch. Everything you're talking about, well, is directly related. I mean, there's no question that we're looking at here, whether it's political or it's social or it's media. You know, this is really a reflection of good versus evil. And a lot of the reason that a lot of Americans want
14: America to stand with Israel isn't necessarily because of a particular strategic agenda, even though that's important, but because they understand that there are good players and evil players in the world, and that there are evil players who wish America ill. And unfortunately, it has infected our society. It's infected many quarters of our society, and it's been mainstreamed. It's been mainstreamed now for well over a decade in Washington. Or about a decade in Washington, and it's you know, there are places where the only litmus test is not just are you a Jew, but do you have anything positive to say about anything related to Jews, and otherwise you are absolute evil. And this is America's going through its own culture war right now from the inside. What's going on in the White House? Yeah, what you mentioned, what happened to Mamdani in New York. Yeah, you know, in Israel, people are aware that I have a home in New York, are constantly anxious for when I go back to New York. Just, you know, how could you be there? You're not safe. People in New York are, how could you be in Israel? It's not safe. When's the war? You know, what? It's not safe anywhere these days. And even in America, which has long, long thought of itself as safe because it's removed and it's distant and it's giant and it's vast. Okay, but in America itself, within America itself, at the highest levels now, in the political level, in the media level, it's okay to talk about these evil terms. I was dealing with people now on another level. We're dealing here with AI and how AI works and how they want to program AI. And this is also fundamentally important because the perception people have of the world is coming from information they're getting that's being skewed and being distorted. And the question they wanted to know is, you know, how do we preach just pluralism? And my response was, don't talk about pluralism is another kind of particularism which says we know everything and we disagree with everybody else. How about we don't all agree on all things, but we have to learn how to live together. That's what America's greatness is. It's that we don't have to be identical, but we have to live well together. And that's what's being attacked right now around the world. And of course, the Jews are see it first, but it's coming for everyone.
2: I was talking to Will just earlier during this broadcast, and in the break, one of our mutual friends, songwriter here locally, a Democrat, very proud Democrat, loud about it. He was part of passing the Music Modernization Act, essentially changing the way royalties are done for songwriters. Doesn't feel like something that would be overly political. Doesn't feel like Israel would get involved. He did the deal. Senator or Steve Scalise, Representative Steve Scalise, sent a thank you message to him. He posted it. And I saw in the comments, how dare you work with Steve Scalise? He has been a supporter of Israel. I mean, something that has nothing to do with Israel at all. It all comes back there. And then, of course, you do see people that are stepping up a little more bluntly. And Boy George yesterday released We'll Dance Again, a really powerful song. You know, there are some, you know, shining stars in this moment, if you will, that are not Jewish, that are willing to step out. He's one of them. And also, you know, releasing a lot of what feels like Zionist clothing line, taking some big stances. So there are some people out there willing to do it. But you are right that it somehow gets back into it, even when it's an issue that has nothing to do with even Israel at all. It's just you worked with someone who happens to support Israel. How dare you?
14: Well, look, America was founded consciously, differently than all the European countries that, you know, but it was founded by Europeans, but they wanted something different. They didn't want hatred and violence against other people who happen to believe differently or worship differently, or even, you know, you'd have different countries claiming they're doing something in the name of the Bible, in the name of God, in the name of Christ, and killing each other, and claiming that's not what God wants. I think that's at least not the Bible's vision of it, that we kill each other just because we disagree on something. I mean, there's not a lack of violence in the Bible, but there are instructed reasons for it, and we are supposed to fight against evil. The problem is they're fighting against good right now. It's always going to be good versus evil. And so the story in the Bible, that story of the Jewish people, and in particular, the Jewish people and its relationship to the land of Israel, not the state of Israel, but the land of Israel, that's the whole narrative. If they can destroy that narrative, because that narrative destroys them, right? They're the counter-narrative. And so that's what we're seeing right now, which is, why is it so universal? Why so ubiquitous? Because the story of the Bible, it was, you know, Jews are all around the world, and we had to deal with anti-Semitism in different places, but America is the global unipower for several generations now. And America represents what the Bible's idea of goodness is, right? And that's what they're fighting against. And that's what everything related to the Jews, because it's our story, the Jew story in the Bible, that is brought into America and made America blossom. And that's what they're trying to destroy. And the problem now, as we keep on talking about on the air, is how much of it is occurring from within. And that's really where the fight is.
1: Well, and Jeff, I mean, we started this broadcast talking about this this video that Tasnim News Agency, the IRGC's news arm in Iran, put out targeting the First Lady and the First Son. And when you start to see that, and they're calling on people in the United States to take this action, But at the same time, you're having a Senate candidate that was afraid to speak out at the time that the Ayatollah was killed because he didn't want to offend his constituents. The ideology has become such a bizarro world right now where there are people that are ideologically more aligned with the dead Ayatollah of Iran than they are with the Judeo-Christian values of the United States founding. That's a really tough place to be right now.
14: Listen, all of the enemies of the Judeo-Christian vision, which was the founding fathers' vision, it's exactly what American greatness means. It's America's greatness is in its goodness, and that's defined by the Bible's idea of good. So all of the enemies, whether it's the Islamist enemy, which is everyone has to subordinate themselves to their vision, right? Whether it's the progressive vision, which is everyone has to subordinate themselves to that vision, right? The global communist socialist vision. Whether it's this vision, which calls itself Christian nationalist, but is just a throwback to sort of the pagan tribalism in Europe that claimed it was Christian, but really, that's what America was founded to oppose, to be different from, to separate itself from. You know, all of these visions are saying that Judeo-Christian is a lie. They're saying the Bible is a lie. The stories in the Bible are a lie. And that's why you see on local little elections, it becomes an issue. On discussions about royalty rights in music, it's an issue because it's the core of the values that are the essence of what our society is.
2: Yep, absolutely. Jeff, thanks for joining us again. We're going to take your calls coming up next. That was from ACLJ Jerusalem. Support our work. ACLJ.org includes our work in Jerusalem. Be right back.
15: We've witnessed monumental legal victories from defending the 14th Amendment and protecting our sacred American right to vote, the overturning of Roe versus Wade, and standing up for the religious liberty of our kids and seniors. But even with the many historic wins we've achieved, the battle is far from over. The attacks on our constitutionally protected rights persist. Countless unborn babies remain in jeopardy. And across the globe, innocent Christians are being targeted and killed across this country and around the world. 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
17: During the War for Independence, General George Washington, the man we refer to today as the father of our country, led American troops through military defeat after defeat. And in the bitter winter of 1777, he wrote this somber note to a friend in Philadelphia. Quote, "You might have tracked our army from White Marsh to Valley Forge by the blood on their feet," end of quote. Many soldiers continued to march through the deep snows of Pennsylvania without shoes. Others suffered from disease, hunger, and freezing conditions. Nearly 2,000 of Washington's men died. Yet George Washington did not lose faith. Amid the hardship, loss, and uncertainty of Valley Forge, he turned to God in prayer. At a time when our nation once again faces division and uncertainty, may we follow Washington's example, kneeling humbly, praying faithfully, and asking God to guide the future of America.
2: All right, we're back. Last segment of the day. Be a part of the show if you want to call in. This is the last chance to do it. 1-800-684-3110 if it's on topic. We've had a couple calls in that were a little too broad. Let's try to stay a little bit of what the work of the ACLJ is doing, maybe what's going on at Senator Graham's funeral, as you have at the same time President Trump meeting with Prime Minister Netanyahu and also with Zelensky. Those are all happening in real time. Let's keep it on that. We can give it a call, 1-800-684-3110. Look, I did want to, as we start to wrap up this final week of our Liberty Drive, I want the work of the ACLJ to be front and center. It's why today we brought on Jeff Balaban, ACLJ Jerusalem. We brought on CeCe Heil, senior attorney. She was telling you about the international front. And now, look, it's July. We're going to talk a little Christmas. Of course, Christmas in July, that's only 4 or 5 months away from Christmas. Not even at this point. You're going to start seeing things show up in the stores here in the next 4 to 6 weeks. But the ACLJ, you know, it always is a busy season for us. The end of the year, December's always the most packed month for the ACLJ. Some of it has to do with the issues that surround the holidays. Now, you may say, Logan, that sounds like something that happens in a Christmas movie. Sounds like something that would maybe happen in the 80s and 90s. This is still happening every year. And every year, the ACLJ team has to jump into action, sometimes at the last minute. But then sometimes, we get to do it in the middle of the summer.
1: That's right. And once again, that's why we are always looking at really two times of the year when there are major constitutional violations that start brewing. Back to school, which we'll be talking about next month here at the ACLJ, and the Christmas season. This is a situation where the town of Brighton, New York, has allowed private holiday displays to in its town center, and it's called the 12 Corners Public Square, and they repeatedly would not allow a resident. This isn't government speech. This isn't the government putting up this display, but a resident that sought to put a nativity scene in the square during the Christmas season. It wasn't a blanket ban against religious holidays. They had had a Ramadan banner in their town square during Ramadan. That's obviously not the same season, but they also have had a menorah for Hanukkah. So this wasn't a situation where it was like no religious holidays are allowed. They actually were allowing other religious holidays, but they weren't allowing this individual to, at their own cost, own expense, display the nativity scene for Christmas. We had sent a demand letter asking for compliance, allowing this to not have this viewpoint discrimination from this town, and they have chose to ignore that compliance letter, and they are still excluding the nativity scene. So what has the ACLJ done? Filed a federal lawsuit in hopes that we can get this remedied before the holiday season, and they can have a nativity scene. Yeah, it seems outrageous, but this isn't just for the nativity scene. This is for equal protection under the law.
2: Yeah, I think that's what some people get mixed up here. They're like, you know, we're also making sure that there are other holidays throughout the year, major religious holidays, that they also have their place. They also have their place if they're steeped, especially if they're steeped in a local culture, a culture in America, where they may have, you know, people who are locally celebrating these holidays, whether it's a Jewish community wanting to celebrate Hanukkah, again, whether it's a Muslim community that wants to celebrate Ramadan. Of course, as long as it's equally protected, the ACLJ team will be there and will be supporting. Obviously, the majority of the issues that come out, though, as this case shows, are issues that seem to be targeted on what? The biggest holiday and the one that is, you know, the one preaching peace and is, of course, celebrated by the mass majority of people in our country.
1: That's right. So, once again, how do we find these even? People go to aclj.org/help. If this is something that maybe your own community has had an issue with, the law is clear on it. Not only is the Constitution clear on it, but there's a Supreme Court precedent that reinforces, sometimes with the exact same circumstances, exact same facts as what we're dealing with here. But if you have an issue in your town, go to aclj.org/help. Or even we have many times people that are in, you know, senior living centers that they're not allowed to put up Christmas decorations that are religious on their door or in their own living space. We will not just turn away from these issues. You may think, ah, it's just me personally. It's a small issue. It's not. There is no issue too small. If it's within our scope and it's a constitutional violation, you're going to get the best legal representation in the world for free when you come to the ACLJ and contact us, and we will fight and make sure your rights are respected. But we also can't do that without the ACLJ members and champions that support this work, that make it so that no issue is too small or no issue is too big. We are there to make it right under the law.
2: Understand here, we have traveled around the world today, and we're ending this in a local community who simply wants to have a nativity scene. That is the scope of the work of the ACLJ. We have team members right now in Morocco who just got back. We have Jeff Balaban at ACLJ Jerusalem. Every day we have our European Center, our ECLJ, working nonstop on cases that are happening around Europe. We have our team in Washington, D.C., that are working directly with the top political leaders to make sure you are represented, that your voice is being heard, and that the issues you care about are still what is being talked about, discussed, debated, and made into law here in the United States of America. And then our team goes to a local community. Where is it again, Will?
1: It's in Brighton, New York.
2: In Brighton, New York. Because none of these issues are small. They may seem small, but understand whether we are talking about massive human rights violations against people of faith around the world, where it is life or death, or we are talking about a community that wants to put up a nativity scene at Christmas, we have different ACLJ teams that are ready to be deployed. That only happens if people like you support. You know what happened? Will sent me an article today. I couldn't read it. You know why I couldn't read it? Because it's behind a paywall. You know what the ACLJ team does? No paywalls. And I mean that in terms of the content we produce, whether that's this show you're seeing, the articles we put out on our website, all of the social media content we put out. No one has to pay anything for it. That also means no paywalls, by the way, if you need legal representation. That is incredible. A lot of these people could not afford to have the legal staff that we have ready to go. We do it at no cost to them. That only happens. That only exists when people who enjoy the content, who think we need to be there for people in their local communities, who think we need to be around the world, decide to step up. And during these special months, and specifically this one that wraps up in just a couple days, if you support the work of the ACLJ right now, it is doubled. You've heard about the incredible work we're doing around the world. Religious liberty, life, election integrity, all the things that we've been discussing for weeks now. But now is the time for you to step up as well. So if you're seeing that QR code on your screen, or if you are driving around, you're listening to us, when you get to a moment where you can, you know, pull off to the side or whatever it may be, during this month, I need you to support the work of the ACLJ. 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
23: Hey gang, what's going on? It is time for New Life Live. I'm your host, Brian Perez. We're going to be in the studio for 2 hours today. Now tomorrow, we're only going to be here for 1 hour, so maybe you should call in today if you're thinking of calling tomorrow. No, call today. 1-800-229-3000 is our number. We would love to talk to you about whatever it is that you're going through. We've got clinical psychologist Dr. Jill Hubbard here in the studio today to answer your questions. Also, parenting expert Dr. Jim Burns. His friends just call him Jimothy. But he's here, too, to answer your questions. 1-800-229-3000 is our number. And Dr. Jimothy, what's on your
0: that's
23: mind?
0: That's Jimothy. That I like that.
3: The
0: nobody
3: creature
0: ever called
3: without
0: me that.
3: A tail.
0: I was Jimbo. I've been all kinds of things, but never. I'm just excited because Jill's here.
23: Yes.
0: Jill is our star.
23: Yes,
0: she's the star
23: she's
0: of our show. And it's so great to have you, honestly. So good. You know, last week I was speaking at a conference in Mount Hermon. It's a beautiful spot up in Northern California. And I was talking to the people about the fires in L.A. a year ago. Mm-hmm. And you know, all of you followed this wherever you were and probably in the world. But the interesting thing about the fires, my brother lost his home. He played for the Chicago White Sox. He has a home in Malibu because those kind of guys can afford homes in Malibu. It's kind of a rich place. And he lost his entire home. That's another story. Mm. But the interesting thing is as shrubbery and trees and whatnot started kind of coming back, you know what the trees that came back were? The ones that had deep roots. Mm. And it's so interesting. I saw this. I was there watching this over the, you know, a few months. And again, my brother's house is devastated, but it was the deep roots. I want to challenge you today, no matter where you're at, no matter what's going on, I don't care if you're struggling with whatever issue that we get here, and we get them all. I want to challenge you to dig your roots deep. And I've got an incredible quote by Kay Warren. Kay Warren is the wife of Rick Warren, who's one of the more famous pastors from our life. And Kay's a friend, and she said this, and I want you to hear this. This relates to every one of you. Someone recently asked me how I survived my son's suicide. As maybe some of you know, that was a very public suicide. Mm-hmm. And Matthew was a wonderful young man, and he had a lot of trouble. And he committed suicide. So you can only imagine the heartbroken mother and the heartbroken father, heartbroken people who all knew him. She said, talking about God, she said to this person, I set my spiritual roots deep into the character of God for more than 50 years. Circumstances tried to brutally rip out the tree of my faith, but the roots held deep. I want you to just ponder that for a minute with whatever you're going on. One of the things we have to do, we sometimes want to Band-Aid our problems, but really what we also need to do is dig our roots deep. And Jesus spoke to this in the end of the Sermon on the Mount when he said, we either build our house on the rock or we build our house on sand. And rain and wind and storms are going to come to everybody's life. And I'm sure that some of you who are listening today or who are watching on YouTube, you've got some tough things. And it may be an estranged child. It may be an estranged husband. It may be a porn addiction. It may be so many of the issues that people call. But what I want to say to you is that really one of the ways to get through this, I'm not saying all your problems are going to go away, but to get through is dig deep roots. And part of that means that we are committed to being devoted to God. And in doing that, we're in alignment with what His purpose is for our life. Never easy, but don't neglect digging those deep roots as you prepare for whatever is going to come your way. Good, bad, indifferent.
23: Yeah.
0: There you go.
23: Jill?
3: I love that. Yeah. I mean, I'm just thinking of that metaphor and how so often, I mean, it takes the hard work.
0: Yes.
3: And we want the quick solutions.
0: I know. And
3: we want out
0: work.
3: Of our pain right now.
0: Yeah, and it does take work. I was talking about this in my small group today. We're talking about discipline.
3: Mm-hmm.
0: Paul said, discipline yourself for the purpose of godliness. And discipline takes work.
3: Mm-hmm.
0: I'm going to the gym these days. And you know what? We'll be right back.
23: It's a new lifeline.
4: My husband recently attended Every Man's Battle, and I just want to give a hearty endorsement to that program. Going into something like this, a lot of guilt, a lot of shame, a lot of isolation. What he shared with me in terms of how your facilitators talked to the men, how there was a sense of honesty I don't know that he's ever experienced. He returned a hopeful man, and my heart is full. I would encourage gentleness in the way you encourage your husband to bring something into the light, into a situation where people are encouraging and giving you the tools and pointing you to the Lord in a way that is so specific to this particular battle.
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23: One of the things we say a lot here at New Life Live is that we never stop growing. 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So now would be a great time to register. 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And Jim, really quick. You're going to the gym now, you were saying.
0: Yeah.
23: The music cut you
3: gym
23: off.
3: At the gym.
0: And the resistance actually makes me stronger. So sometimes when tough things come and there's some resistance, you can get stronger by leaning into it, digging those roots deep.
23: Yeah. Yeah.
0: That's where I was going.
23: All right.
0: I wasn't paying any attention to the clock. You're supposed to do that if you're in radio.
23: Well, it is important. We'll talk about
3: that. That's Brian's job.
23: Yeah. 1-800-229-3000 is our number. And let's talk to Jane in Louisiana, who is listening to us on newlife.com. Hey there, Jane. Thanks for calling today.
7: Hello.
23: Hi. How can we help you?
7: Yes, I have a question. My daughter just found journals and stuff in my grandson's room. He's 14. He appears to want to have a sex change. So they've now, this has become an open conversation with them. And he's relieved that she found the journals, so he's not hiding these things anymore. But She just
23: doesn't know
7: what to do, or how to find him out, how to find her out.
23: All right, Dr.
7: Jane. I give it resources that they can happen to.
3: Yeah, Jane, I'm sorry to hear this. We just are hearing this more and more about so many kids. And part of the problem is that things that adolescents go through, the confusion in growing up, the growing into an adult body, the relationships with peers, is getting concretized. And, I have had young people tell me, well, they say if I... don't like myself, don't like my body, right? I can change that. And so there's a lot of suggestion that is happening to concretize what's happening on the inside and, change things on the outside. The problem is, long term, we know it doesn't really work. But it can feel like it works for a really long time, and families go through devastating losses because really, in changing who you are at a physical level, you're saying, okay, what God created isn't good, and I don't like that person. In fact, there's a lot of self-loathing that is a part of it. And so sort of a killing off of who they were born to be instead of learning to accept imperfection and grow into who they are. So I think it's a delicate balance that you walk with kids, and you certainly want to take it seriously. And before you ever, my hope is that you would never do something permanent. But I think you have to walk through this with the child. Let's talk about it. Tell me how you came to this. Tell me about your feelings about yourself. What is it about who you were born as that this new person you think is going to give you that person can't give you? Let's really talk about all the ins and outs, and we'll be with you in this. So don't immediately dismiss it, because it's very real. It's very real to them, even if it seems delusional.
0: Yeah. I love, Jill, you changed the narrative, because I think there were seasons when this first started happening, because this is new.
3: Yeah.
0: And when this first started happening, parents would freak out. And I get that.
3: Yeah,
0: I'd freak out. But parents would freak out, and then they would freak out on their kids, and they would shame them, shame, and, you know, wrong, and whatever. And now you've just not become a safe person.
3: Yeah.
0: What Jill said was, you've got to be a safe person, and your daughter, parent needs to be a safe person. And the way you do that is have your freak out, yell into a pillow, scream to somebody else. But with this, you have the conversation, and you make it something where you begin a dialogue with them. Why? What are you thinking? Whatever. They know how. I'm sure that this child knows how his mom feels and what his mom believes. So now is the time to help work through it. Here's the problem. At 14, when I was a youth pastor in my old life, if you would, and my PhD is actually an adolescent, so I mean, I've worked with kids like this. In the old days, they would cut themselves, they still do, they would have an eating disorder, and nobody thought that was a good idea. But this 14-year-old is now getting, because of social media and because of other things, they're getting incredible affirmation that maybe this is what they need. Well, 14, I didn't know who I was, what I was going to do. My identity was not wrapped up. I wasn't a Christian, for one thing, and my identity wasn't wrapped up in Christ. And so, you know, you're still looking. So a lot of these people are searching for something that they think is going to be found with a sex change, and it's not going to happen. It just doesn't happen. What we're seeing is so many kids who actually go through hormone treatment, go through issues, they get to be about 18 or 19 or even 20, and they change their mind. And by this time, they're already in a mess. So, you know, make sure that your daughter understands, don't rush this. Don't allow it to rush. Yet she's going to have the amazing strength and courage and literally a discernment to not just be all preachy and lectury, or what she's going to do is push her child away. Mm-hmm. Does that make sense?
8: Let me bring Jane back. Does it make sense to you, Jane?
7: Yes. She's been pretty supportive, and the letter that he wrote her was that he's so thankful to have a mom that's supportive. So I think it's just, she wants to make sure he gets help.
0: Yeah.
7: And he's seeing a counselor, but not in person.
0: Mm-hmm. Mm-hmm.
7: And it wasn't for this at the beginning.
0: Mm-hmm. Right.
7: And she's looking for her own, but because of finances, it's just a mess right now. But I just figured you might have some resources
3: for
7: them.
3: Yeah, I think the book by Preston Sprinkles, Embodied, is a good one. He is a Christian. He has a ministry, I think it's in Idaho, to the gay community as well as the transgendered. And he has a more sensitive approach in, you know, not dismissing how they feel.
0: You can go on to PrestonSprinkle.com and you can get that. Like, that's a great book. And it gives you hope.
3: Mm-hmm.
0: He also... I mean, he has interviews, he has a podcast himself. It's not always just on, you know, sex change issues, but he is he is really, really good. I've got a book called A Student's Guide to Sexual Integrity that actually speaks to that issue. It's for students. And I always challenge, you know, parents to read it with their child, because a lot of times what the child doesn't have is they don't have a grounded sexuality.
3: Mm-hmm.
0: And so they're all confused about their sexuality. And, you know, like in a chapter on that subject, I call it authority. Gender confusion, authority. And authority is God's will. And so what I say is, don't make a decision in a rash moment because some kid on TikTok said it's a good idea, but look at God's authority without doing with it. And we have to understand that the culture changes. So we're seeing, even in England and other places, we're seeing the culture change away from kids doing, you know, kind of a sex change, if you would, or, you know, there's some big changes happening. In the United States, I think we're going to see that too.
3: Mm-hmm.
0: So what happens is, that's culture. So culture, it was big, you know, that was the big thing, you know, from the last 5 years. But what's going to be the big thing? Something else. I'm afraid it's not going to be sweet. But the point being is, don't rush it. I think she's doing a marvelous job if her son is saying, thank you for your support. Mm-hmm. You can support someone. This is what parents have to understand. You can support someone without agreeing with them. It's possible to do that.
9: Yeah.
3: And so to, like, this is the long game that you have to be prepared for.
0: Right.
3: And so it's like we're going to explore all of this for a long time before we would ever take it to the next level. Because I mean, and it's okay to say, because a lot of times people change their minds.
0: Right.
3: And I would look at how her son feels in terms of his peers. Does he feel accepted? Does he have a sense of belonging? Has he had a best friend? Mm-hmm. A lot of times these kids are bright individuals that feel socially awkward.
0: Yeah.
3: And so some of it is just fitting in. And so they find that they can fit in with this odd group.
0: Yes.
3: But the odd group requires adherence, because I've known kids trying to get out and then they, you know, then they fear losing their friends if they change the way they dress or they decide they don't want to go in that direction.
0: Yeah. No, they do. It's tough that way.
23: Jim's book, A Student's Guide to Sexual Integrity, is in the newlife.com store, so get yourself a copy. I'm looking at the back cover, Jim. This must-have book for preteens and teens tackles the tough, sensitive issues of sexuality for today's kids. One of the bullet points, it reveals God's beautiful plan for sex and sexuality. It reveals God's beautiful plan.
0: Yeah.
23: So a lot of people nowadays are struggling because maybe they know that God's plan is not for them to change their gender, or so how do they fit into that? Because they're thinking, well, I'm struggling with this. Well, I don't want God's plan. I want my plan.
0: You know, we call God the master designer. So he's been doing very well for many, many thousands of years. So I think what we have to do is accept that he knows what he's doing, and we don't necessarily know. And sometimes, you know, Jill used the word temporary. And what we're looking for always is a quick fix to our pain. And I'm sure this boy has pain. So the pain isn't going to be taken away because he changes his gender. But and God is a loving God. God loves all people. So he loves this boy. The boy needs to hear what, in my opinion, is he needs to hear what a healthy sexuality is, because he probably doesn't know. And so it's not like he's, you know, rebelling against a healthy sexuality. He probably doesn't understand. I mean, most think about us. I mean, I don't know about you guys, but I mean, my parents never talked to me about sex. So, you know, where do kids learn it? From the internet. I'm not sure I trust the internet in that place.
3: Well, and see too, okay, so psychologically, right, there's a killing off of the self that we were born as.
0: Right.
3: But what kids don't understand is that the hormones, the changes, the treatment, you are hastening your death. So either way, you're killing yourself off.
0: You know, there's a woman who transitioned and then she transitioned back, and she's pretty famous, and she's, you know, on YouTube and all those kind of things. But what's interesting, she said she did that because she had so much pain in other issues. It wasn't even her sexuality issues, but she had pain, and she thought this was going to make her, for her to transition to become a man. And then she got to childbearing age, and she went, oh my goodness, I have an innate desire to have a child. And so she actually went the other way. She didn't get, you know, yippies from her community.
3: No.
0: She got
3: probably alienated. Yeah.
0: And so that's the other part that's so key.
3: Yeah.
0: Yeah, we have to be real careful. But I think when a mom does, it's so hard. And the mom and the grandma need support system around them to work through this, because that's a hard thing. And of course, they don't want to talk about it sometimes because they feel shame.
3: Mm-hmm.
0: Yeah.
23: Jane, thank you so much for calling in today to New Life Live. And we're going to be here for 2 hours. We would love to help you with whatever it is you're struggling with, or what a loved one is struggling with. 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We'd love to talk about that, too. Give us a call, 1-800-229-3000. 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So call in 1-800-229-3000. We'll be right back.
9: We know that so many women are affected by betrayal, and yet they suffer in silence. And so we wanted to create a first step for women who have not yet begun the healing process. Maybe are kind of curious about, what does this have to do with me? After all, he's the one that did it, and why do I have to do anything? It's a great next step for you. You get an opening to what you can do to heal yourself. 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And so you can go to newlife.com/rescue.
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2: 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Well, Rescue is the name of the event, and it was created just for you. 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Just take that first step, which could be to register for Rescue. It's happening this Saturday. You can get all the details at newlife.com or by calling 1-800-NEW-LIFE. And if you want to talk to Dr. Jill and Dr. Jim, 1-800-229-3000 is our number. We've got a few ways that you can get your question to us. You can leave us a voicemail. You can send us an email. Our favorite way is when you call in to 1-800-229-3000, but we understand that you may not be able to do that. So we've created these other ways that you can reach us. And here's one of those emails that was sent in. By the way, you can find the email address and the phone number for the voicemail at newlife.com/radio. But Marie in Florida sent in this question. Is my husband right in forbidding me not to visit my children or for them to come home to visit? Marie says, my husband doesn't want me to have anything to do with my 4 adult children or grandchildren from a previous marriage. We've been married 18 years, and he didn't start out this way, or I wouldn't have married him, but it has gradually escalated after the first 3 to 4 years of marriage. They all live out of state, so I was only seeing 1 or 2 of them once every 2 years, then once a year when they would come to our area. He wants nothing to do with them, and I am not to talk about them. He says they are rednecked, and those with a tattoo have a mental problem, which he says about everyone who has a tattoo. He said he would compromise and let me see my youngest daughter's family once a year at Thanksgiving. I would have to fly to Texas. When they come to Florida, they're not allowed to come to our house, even though this was the land they lived on growing up, and we have a 5-bedroom, 2-bath home. My husband doesn't have a full-time income, although he works 6 days a week at his own business, but he doesn't take a salary or any income from it. We live off my Social Security, and my retirement pension goes directly into savings, which we don't have to use even if we or when I take a trip. I went to a grandson's high school graduation, and now in 6 weeks, he'll be graduating from Army boot camp, which my daughter expects me to attend, and it is important to me. I don't get to see my other children because my husband says that would take more time of me being away from him. So, guys, what do you say to Marie?
3: And do they have any children together, or does he have children from a previous marriage?
2: It doesn't say.
3: It doesn't say.
2: No.
3: Okay. No. Okay.
4: Well, this is always the hard one because we love when people write in and we encourage them to do it. At the same time, I got questions galore here.
3: Yeah.
4: Because on the surface, she's in a pretty toxic relationship with Marie. If you're listening, you're in a toxic relationship with that man. And the way you work through that is to probably get some help immediately if you haven't. You know, why we would ask you questions like, have you gotten some counseling through this? Is there a counselor? Is there a moderator, a mediator through some of this? Because these are your children. And so my heart goes out for you. And I don't understand all of the context. I mean, just I get that they wear tattoos.
3: Yeah, it doesn't sound like they've done anything.
4: No.
3: Right? But he doesn't like who they are.
4: Right.
3: He's very judgmental.
4: Right. He's kind of doing a no contact. You know, we typically hear about no contact with Gen Z kids or millennials with their parents or whatever. But he's kind of trying to do a no contact. And I don't think.

0: that's the best way. I mean, it doesn't, it sounds like they're safe. I mean, if they were rednecks who he was afraid for his life or something, but I don't hear any of that.
1: Mm-hmm.
0: So some things.
1: Yeah. Oh, sorry.
0: No, go.
1: Do you want to?
0: No, you go.
1: Okay. Yeah. Some things are standing out to me. First of all, that he's forbidding her.
0: Strong word.
1: I mean, in a relationship that is supposed to be mutual and you're supposed to be partners, I don't understand the word forbidding. So he's not allowing. They've been married a long time. It sounds like with him not working, I wonder, one, is he just retired or is there some insecurity there?
0: She said he works. He just didn't take money. He works 6 days a week.
1: Oh, he did say that. Okay.
0: Yeah.
1: Okay. But I'm just wondering about his own feelings about himself. Mm-hmm. And if in some way, you know, reminders of a life before him is somehow injurious to him. That it would take time away from him. Yeah. Kind of sounds like an all-consuming guy. Like it's all about him.
0: Right.
1: And he's not really caring about Marie. Like, you give birth to 4 children? And Grant, like, you're biologically tied. Even when they're adopted, you're tied to those children.
0: Exactly.
1: And I can't imagine anything worse that a husband could do.
0: Yeah. I don't understand. They've been married 18 years, so...
1: Mm-hmm.
0: Although, for a long time, this has been his story. I know the music's gone, but I'll say it real quickly. I just looked up a scripture that says, submit to one another out of reverence for Christ. That's Ephesians 5:22. Submit means serve one another.
1: Mm-hmm.
0: So sometimes you go out of your way to serve your wife's need of seeing those children.
2: Yeah.
0: Yeah.
2: Mm-hmm.
0: I'm not sure.
1: Mm-hmm. But I agree. They need to get some help.
0: Yeah.
1: This is a marital issue.
0: Yeah, it really is. Mm-hmm.
2: Intimacy and Marriage would be good for you guys to attend. We will be right back on New Life Live.
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9: Hi.
2: Hello.
9: Hi.
2: What's going on? How can we help you?
9: Well, I have two adult grown sons, and they have families of their own. And the one, though, has seven children, bio, and then he married a gal that has two children. So that's 10. And I have another grandchild from my other son, so I have a total of 10. But anyway, I have reached out, and my husband and I both would love nothing more. We're going into our retirement. We'd love nothing more than to have a relationship with our teenage and adult grandchildren, but it just seems like they just don't have time for us.
2: Mm.
9: And we're having a hard time dealing with this.
2: Do they live locally? Are they spread across the nation or what?
9: Oh, no. And that might be part of the problem. We're self-employed, and both of my sons work in the business. And we're only like 5 miles away each direction.
2: Mm.
1: From all of your grandkids?
9: Yeah.
1: So this is an issue with the grandkids, not necessarily the parents, like your sons.
9: Right. They don't come over to visit. They don't call. They don't text. When it's birthdays, you know, they did come over. My husband's birthday was July 4th, and they did come over, but you could tell that some of them didn't really want to be there, so they kind of left earlier. But I don't know what, it's very hurtful.
1: Yeah.
9: I have wept many tears over this.
1: I bet, Susan.
9: I don't know how to deal with it.
1: Susan, what's the age range of your grandkids?
9: The oldest is 28, and the youngest is 14.
1: Is what?
2: 14?
1: Huh.
9: 14. Okay. And then I have four great-grandchildren as well.
1: Okay, and when the kids were little, mm-hmm. did you have more relationship with them?
9: I did, because this son that had the seven children went through a horrendous divorce with his wife because she was an alcoholic and stealing money and whatnot. And so they were divorced. I had to be the caretaker for the children then that were left in the home. And I feel like that's why I feel so bonded to them. But now
1: sure.
9: they don't feel bonded to me. I don't know if it's their ages, you know, that I don't know. I can't figure it out.
1: Well, I do.
9: I have other friends that tell me, well, you need to be the one to reach out to them. You need to call them. And, you know, I don't know.
1: I do think age does play a role. I mean, little kids are very loving with grandparents. And you can do no wrong. But you are also kind of thrown into the mom role. And now as they're getting
9: right.
1: older, they're focused on their lives and their
9: right.
1: friends and their activities. So
9: right.
1: one of the things is that I always say is that, like, we as moms, we make our kids feel young. And so when they're trying to feel big and grown up, they don't always want to feel young.
2: Mm-hmm.
1: So there's a natural pushing away and moving out into the world. And you have to be, I always warn people, you have to kind of grow with the kids. It's because we get so much affection from little kids, there's a tendency to want to hold on to that time period. Oh, remember when you were so cute and little and we did this and that. And they don't always like that. That's not where they're at now. I mean, once in a while. But so grandparents have to grow with the kids, and you have to show interest in them. And it's not that... I mean, I don't know how your grandkids feel, and I don't know if there's anything that's happened that would cause them to push away from you. But kids, as they grow up, they internalize their parents and their grandparents. So they hold us on the inside, and they often forget to connect with us on the outside. And we still want ongoing relationship. So more of the burden is on you, Susan, because you care more in that way. The need is greater for you than it is for them, because maybe they've already gotten a lot of good from you. And so it's nice to see grandparents once in a while, but their life, their friends are important. And I don't know how your sons, what they do to encourage the contact or not. And also we have to remember that 7 of these kids had an alcoholic mom. Right? Mm-hmm. Is that what you're saying? So,
9: yeah.
0: That's good insight.
1: Right? The alcoholic mom, when a mom is an alcoholic, it does a number on kids and can really cause them to be more detached and feel like, you know, home isn't necessarily a safe place.
0: Yeah.
2: Wow.
9: Okay.
0: I think that's great insight when you talk about, you know. Go ahead. Susan.
9: This son that has the 7 children remarried a woman, and she's totally different than the first wife, and she kind of, I don't know, I guess I feel like I have to step back. When they first got married 5 years ago, I determined I was going to step back and let them have their own family. I wasn't going to be the mom figure, you know. Mm-hmm. And she has taken over, and I guess there's still things that my grandchildren do. For an example, they went to the county fair and they posted pictures, and I swear to God, the way they were dressed, we are a believing family. We raised our sons to, you know, they love the Lord. And when I saw those pictures, I just got sick to my stomach. But somebody said, well, that's not your role though. You can't speak into their lives any longer because you're not their mother. You never were.
1: You're kind of the displaced mom, Susan.
9: Yeah.
1: And that's a hard role. You were there when you were needed, and now, sorry, we don't need you anymore. And this new mom and these new ages, right? It's a whole different chapter of life, and it can really feel like you were discarded, and that feels very hurtful.
9: That is. That's exactly how I feel.
1: Yeah. And it's really about them growing, embracing their new family, not discarding you. But they just don't need you in the same ways they once did. And that's something you're having to mourn and grieve.
9: Right.
0: Susan, they still need you. They need you as grandma.
1: They do.
0: And grandmas come alongside and they cheer them on. And for the 14-year-old, I don't know if it's a boy or a girl, but if they have an event, a dance recital, a game, you know, grandma can sit there and probably might not even have interest in whatever the sporting event was or whatever it was, but grandma cheers them on. So grandma cheers them on. Grandma slips them a $10 Starbucks card to the older ones. You know, play that role. Be what I call the party time grandma. And as much as it drives you nuts how they're dressing or whatever, you just let that go. And, you know, I understand you got to have conversations with your friends about that because it's harmful what's going on there. But you may have to change your role, and you're now not the mom because you kind of were the mom. And when it hit me when Jill said the discarded mom, because you played such a prevalent and important role. And so that they don't. Now know they don't know you as grandma. They know you as, you know, the surrogate mom for a while. And so, you know, play the grandma role and you know, pick at them one at a time, and don't expect a 14-year-old to a, you know, 20-something-year-old to probably spend a whole lot of time stopping by. I wish I would have done that with my grandmother, and I probably didn't. I love this lady.
1: Mm-hmm.
0: She was the party time grandma. But she came our way. And when she was there, I was glad to see her, but I didn't spend a lot of time. I was too busy with my friends and whatnot, but she played a significant role. As I look back, she was one of the most influential people in my life. But you can do that, but you've got to reinvent your relationship.
1: Yes, exactly. You have to change your expectations too, Susan. You will do way more of the giving, and you will receive a lot less for now, but they will get older.
0: Yeah.
2: Would Doing Life with Your Adult Children be a good book?
0: Yeah.
2: For, yeah. Okay,
0: yeah,
2: you could get that in the newlife.com store. Dr. Jim is also going to be hosting a webinar in a few months called Doing Life with Your Adult Children. 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
5: Okay, what is a Therian? Because I'm not always up on these things.
6: My understanding is that they think they're animals, the spirit of an animal or an animal. She's walked and crawled in odd behaviors on the ground.
5: Does she dress in costume, like a furry or something? I've heard of a furry. Is that the same thing?
6: Well, it's like, no. Is it the same?
7: Furry.
6: Yeah, they don't consider themselves furries.
5: Ah, okay.
6: But she will wear ears mm-hmm. in her hair and has, what? And wears a tail.
5: Mm-hmm.
8: Okay. What grade is she in?
5: Fifth grade, 10 years old, thinks she's a Therian, and she says she likes girls.
6: Uh-huh. And my response to her, I listened to the callers before, and I'm, you know, the last one I also identify with, but, mm-hmm. Mm-hmm. The whole concept of their sexuality. And I said to her, you know, God made Adam and Eve, not Adam and Steve. That's all I know. And I know that these kids are being pushed into all kinds of weird stuff. I said, when I was a young girl, if I said I had a girlfriend, it meant I had a friend who was a girl. It didn't mean that I had a girlfriend, like mm-hmm. a boyfriend.
5: Mm-hmm.
6: So I don't know if I'm talking in the right direction. She kind of opens up, and then I don't hear from her.
5: What's your main question for us today? How can we
6: help her? How do I help her?
5: Yeah.
6: She is not a believer. You talk about kids who come from a believing mm-hmm. household. Well, what about the kids who don't?
5: Right, yeah.
9: Mm-hmm. Well, I think there's a couple things you can do, and I love your heart for your granddaughter. And the fact is that what we do is we sometimes don't want to stay in the story, but stay in her story. She's 10. That means she's being influenced by a group of kids, or she's being influenced online. And boy, 10 is young to be influenced online, but she probably has access to online stuff. So she's been influenced by a group that for some reason she identifies with. But if you think about it, like when I was 10, I listened to a certain style of music that I didn't listen to when I was 12, because my identity had changed. When I was 10, I wanted to be a professional athlete. And by the time I was 12, I wanted to be something else. So one of the things is she's searching, she has an identity, and the primary task of, like, say, 10 to even up to 18-year-olds is to find their identity. And that's a big deal in writing when you write about adolescence. And 10, interesting enough, she's pre-adolescent, but she's really close. And so she has found an identity in something that we all would look at it and go, well, that's a little bizarre. But the truth of the matter is she's got people around her who's probably going, oh, how cool, you are identifying as, you know, this particular animal. And then she also has kids. I mean, she's 10. She doesn't even, she's not even in full puberty yet in terms of her relationship.
6: She's already has a cycle.
9: Say it again.
6: She's already has a menstrual cycle.
9: Okay. Yeah.
0: That is,
9: okay.
0: That is
9: yeah, that's
0: starting
9: right. And
0: younger.
9: That's happening younger. You're, mm-hmm. you're exactly right. But still, well, then she is in puberty. I mean, she's at least in the process of puberty, of course. And what that means is that she's just trying to figure out who she is. So sometimes grandma can do an even more effective job than mom and dad at just, you know, showing love and understanding, but also understand that she's probably not going to identify as an animal and where, you know, and there are people who do this, but very few, but who and where, you know, the ears and the tail when she's 14 or 15. And actually, she may meet a boy when she gets a little older at even 13, 14 or 15. And she may go, you know what? I don't like girls anymore. I like girls the way you described liking girls. My girlfriend is my friend. So stay in the story. This is when we stay in the story and, you know, don't just be that safe person. Don't be the person as much as you want to just, you know, say, are you kidding me? You know, be that person who can kind of be that loving, you know, grandma who can help her through the process. So one day she looks back and go, wow, my grandmother really helped me because I was really goofy when I was 10 and now I'm doing better. You see what I'm saying?
6: How about parents who are like accepting or trying not to make it, they're trying not to make a big deal out of it. But the mom tends to be like, I said to her, what are you doing on the ground? And then the mom goes, oh, well, that's exercise. And that's before I knew the whole story.
9: Yeah.
6: And it helps with your abs. And I'm thinking to myself, no, it's hurting her wrists, if anything.
9: Yeah.
6: No.
0: Yeah. Mm-hmm.
9: Well, it sounds like mom's enabling this behavior a little bit. Yeah. That's always hard.
6: Yeah. So I'm like, okay. And then dad's like, okay, I'm going to accept this, but I'm not going to accept that. Trying not to push her away.
0: Right. And so then everybody gets fearful. So it's either the over anxious trying to shut it down or it's the fearful walking on eggshells. Right. And I think you have to be somewhere in the middle. Yeah. I think you're right. It used to be that kids could try on different personas and nobody had a fear that they would stay that way forever.
9: Right.
0: So with this kind of behavior, she's, again, the friend group, going fifth grade, friend group becomes very important. Girls mature at different rates. Okay, she's already had a menstrual cycle. This may or may not be sexual, depending on maybe some of the influences around her. I think that you can be curious about it. Well, tell me what it's like and what do you guys play? And even say, you know, I know, like for instance, when my daughter was this age, there were a group of girls that she called them the pony girls. And I go, what do you mean the pony girls? She goes, oh, mom, they think they're ponies and they act like ponies all the time. Mm-hmm. And they're really immature. Right. Okay, well, that was their form of play. And those girls to this day are not ponies.
6: Right.
0: And so it's where she's finding acceptance. So the more you can get her talking about it so she can hear herself, so that she can know what she thinks and believes, the better. And yet it's okay to kind of question, I'm trying to understand that. Like, be curious, not condemning. I'm trying to understand that. That doesn't completely make sense to me. Right. And then, you know, have a dialogue and have ongoing dialogue with her.
5: And it could be as she's answering these questions from grandma that it makes her think.
0: Oh, yes. Hey,
5: why do I think I'm...
0: But she has to first feel acceptance. You love her and accept her no matter what.
9: Right.
0: But you're curious about this new thing. We didn't have Therians when I was little. Tell me about them.
5: Yeah. All right, April, thanks for your phone call today. We're going to be in the studio for another hour. If you're on hold right now, stay on hold. We'll get to you in just a moment here at New Life Live.
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12: With SRN News, I'm Bob Agnew in Washington. Senator Lindsey Graham being honored today in Washington. Graham's flag-draped casket spent some time at the U.S. Capitol this morning lying in state. The Republican served for more than 30 years on Capitol Hill as an expert dealmaker. Top dignitaries on hand today to pay tribute at the Capitol and also at the upcoming funeral service set to be held at the Washington National Cathedral. President Trump is expected to deliver remarks there. Israel's Benjamin Netanyahu and Ukraine's Vladimir Zelensky also plan to attend. Also at SRNnews.com, Americans' confidence in the economy fell this month as gas prices resumed their climb after the U.S. and Iran stepped stepped up their fighting. Right now, the numbers on Wall Street are a mixed bag. It's the Dow doing quite well at the moment, up 669 points. The high-tech NASDAQ, it's struggling. It's down 201. This is SRN News.
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15: Judge Hector Alvarez was a judge in Cuba during the communist era who delighted in putting pastors in prison. He eventually left Cuba and emigrated to Florida. There he met a pastor and his wife, who he really admired and often ate with them. This pastor introduced Pastor Hector Alvarez to another pastor from Cuba. When Hector Alvarez met this other pastor, he recognized that he had put him in jail in Cuba. He was frightened. The other pastor gently shared the Bible with him. Hector Alvarez accepted Jesus Christ. And when the Cuban judge was baptized, he was baptized by the very pastor that he had sentenced to years in prison back in Cuba. Jesus still works miracles.
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19: All the great people that are used by God in the Bible have letdown moments. You should know that. For every time the Lord inspires you, you feel encouraged and pumped. Don't be surprised when the enemy tries to take the wind out of your sails.
20: Pastor Brett Metter with an encouraging word.
19: Paul would say, for our light affliction is but for a moment, but it works for us a far more exceeding eternal weight in glory. And that's what you have to remember when you're going through those times. Hang on, because the Lord's going to continue to use you, as he will Paul here.
20: After his dramatic conversion, Paul wasted no time proclaiming Jesus as the Son of God, astonishing those who knew his former life. In Acts chapter 9, it's a transformed man we see boldly preaching Christ and a church strengthened through God's work. Pastor Brett Metter notes how this passage reminds us that God works mightily through those who trust him with today's word.
19: Acts chapter 9, just a quick recap, Saul. We saw him, you know, in Acts chapter 7, where he was holding the clothing and consenting to the death of Stephen, the first Christian martyr. And then, you know, persecution in the church, really led by Saul himself. He wasn't just imprisoning people. He was beating up people and killing them even, and imprisoning them if they were Christians. And so we saw, as he was pursuing, you know, slaughtering and murder, headed toward Damascus, the Lord knocked him down and had an interaction with him. Saul, Saul, why do you persecute me? Saul says, you know, who art thou, Lord? And he says, I'm Jesus, the one you're persecuting. And then he says, Lord, what would you have me to do? And so then the Lord gives him just some brief, go to Damascus, and I'll tell you what to do when you get there. Very brief instructions, but he ends up in a guy's house, just some dude named Judas. And the Lord speaks to Ananias, lived down the street, and said, Ananias, go to Straight Street and go to the house where Judas lives. And I want you to meet up Paul there and touch him, have him receive his sight. If you remember, Ananias was like, Lord, he's the guy that's killing people. Are you sure? And the Lord says, yes, I'm sure. He's going to be a mighty vessel, you know, used by the Lord to further the gospel. And so now Saul has a decision. Do you believe this Jesus as the Lord or do you not? Do you accept him as Lord or not? This is like a quick decision. Look at verse 6, though. It says, and he, trembling and astonished, said, Lord, what will thou have me to do? Well, that brings us to verse 20. And it says there, verse 20, and straightway he preached Christ in the synagogues that he is the Son of God. Why is Saul able to just go into the synagogue and preach? Like, how did he get the backstage pass for that? The answer, remember, he was a Pharisee of Pharisees. If you were a big shot Pharisee, you could walk up to any synagogue in Israel, and whoever was higher on the tier of Phariseeism, they would have greater authority. So Paul was way up there, schooled by Gamaliel. So he could just walk into a synagogue and like, oh, Saul of Tarsus is here. Give him the floor, you know, give him the mic. And so he'd get up there, but this is what would shock people. The one who was killing Christians just a few minutes earlier, now he's preaching what? Well, it tells us here, he preached Christ in the synagogues that he is the Son of God. So one minute Saul is persecuting the church, and the next minute he's preaching Jesus in a synagogue. Now, there is an interesting question that some people believe there was a gap between verse 20 and verses 23. Somewhere in there, Saul, as he's called, took some time away, and you might be shocked, a lot of time, 8 to 13 years, somewhere in that category, he was gone. And where did he go? Well, we know a little bit about this from Galatians chapter 1. Paul explains this. He says, neither went I up to Jerusalem. Remember, he got saved in Damascus. So he didn't go to Jerusalem to them which were apostles before me, but I went into Arabia and returned again to Damascus. Then after 3 years, I went up to Jerusalem to see Peter and abode with him 15 days. So we know that Paul was in the deserts of Arabia for some years. But somewhere, I just wanted to mark this section of verses, you know, 20 through 23. Somewhere in here, he did take some time, perhaps, to go out, at least for a few years, to not get a doctrine of divinity somewhere, but a doctorate of the desert. I think that's what Paul gets. The Lord's going to use this time. But before he could become Paul the apostle, right now he's just the preacher, before he could become Paul the apostle, he'd have to spend 8 to 12 years as Saul the unknown in the backside of the wilderness. That's kind of good to know. Well, verse 21, it says, but all that heard him were amazed and said, is not this he that destroyed them which called on this name in Jerusalem and came hither for that intent that he might bring them bound to the chief priests? But Saul increased the more in strength and confounded the Jews which dwelt at Damascus, proving that this is very Christ. Remember, the word Christ is the Messiah, that Jesus, he's proven that Jesus is the Messiah, the foretold Messiah of the Jews. So in this case, he's not Paul the Apostle. You might say Paul the Apologist. If you know what apologists do, it's a practice of defending a religious faith through reasoned argumentation and discourse. That's what he's doing. He's arguing with these guys about that Jesus is the Messiah of the Jewish Hebrew Bible. And by the way, we're going to see a theme here. Paul's going to spend a lot of time trying to convince the Jews that Jesus is the Messiah, but that really wouldn't be his calling. What would be Paul's primary calling? Yeah, he's going to be the missionary to the Gentile people, even though you're going to see it his whole life, but I want to minister to the Jews. And every time he does that, he almost gets killed. Maybe you know the Lord's not in that if you're, you know, every time you go do your ministry, like they're stoning you to death over and over again, or, you know, those kinds of things. So we're going to see that. How do the religious leaders respond to Paul? Well, we pick that up in verse 23. It says, and after that many days were fulfilled, that the Jews took counsel to kill him. I'd say that's a tough response to Paul's sermons. Kill him! I've had a few people say that to me on my sermons, but not like this. But verse 24, but their laying await was known of Saul, and they watched the gates day and night to kill him. Then the disciples took him by night and let him down by the wall in a basket. You know, I've always kind of chuckled at this. Because I tend to wonder, like, you know, what do you do if you're Paul the Apostle and you're all excited? I'm saved, man. I'm going to go preach the gospel. And you preach the gospel and you're just hoping that everybody's going to get saved. You're going to have a Holy Ghost happening. You're going to be the next Billy Graham. It's going to be awesome. But that night, what is he doing? Wonder what's going through Saul's mind when he's in the basket being lowered. Like, what's he thinking? I'm such a loser. I was going to do great things for the kingdom. I was going to launch new ministries. I was going to, but you know, the phrase here is interesting, let down. Have you ever been let down in ministry where you're just kind of like, bummer, I had such high hopes that I was going to do great things. And you find your life is a letdown. That, you know, all the great people that are used by God in the Bible have letdown moments. You should know that. And sometimes you get deflated or bummed out. Man, this is something I had to learn as a young child. I remember I got saved when I was 5. But I had a real, I don't know how to explain it, but sort of a, you know, when you're a little kid, you get saved kind of because your parents are Christians and they convince you very easily that you're a sinner and you need to be saved. So I accepted Jesus very easily. My mom didn't have to do much convincing. Brett, do you know you're a sinner? Yes. Then you need your sins forgiven. Accept Jesus. Okay. And there, as I ate my peanut butter jelly sandwich, I accepted Jesus with my mom. But it was when I was 9, I went off, speaking of summer camp, I went off to summer camp. But at that camp, there we were having a church camp and it was a blast, fun summer camp. But I'll never forget this African preacher came and he had that, you know, that language where they do the clicks with the tongues like that when they're talking, all like that. It's like, it's so strange to me. But when he started sharing his testimony, I just remember it just really hit me hard as like, wow, Jesus is real. And the power of the gospel to save people. I remember at 9 years old, I was, it might be said that that's when it wasn't my parents' faith anymore. It was at that point because I knew. The Lord just moved in my heart and I rededicated my heart to the Lord. And I was so excited to get home from this camp and get to serve the Lord, you know. You know, one thing you should be aware of, if you're new to this Christianity thing, when you have some real experience with the Lord, don't be surprised if you have an immediate letdown right after that. I mean, here's Saul, who had a conversion on the road to Damascus, saw Jesus and his, you know, whole blinding and all. Like, that was pretty radical. And now he's in a basket being let down. I had that same thing. When camp was over, the bus brought us to the church and it was like, at, you know, 4 in the afternoon and all the parents came, picked up their kids. But I was the last one and very uncharacteristic. My mom was always perfectly on time. And so it was just a little shock. I was so excited to tell her and my dad about what I experienced at camp, you know, and I was just totally pumped, you know, but she just didn't show. And I waited, and I'm just sitting on my, I had this dumb suitcase that I was carrying and a beeping slag and sitting there on my suitcase and just kind of waiting. And it was like 100 degrees that day, hot summer day. And I was sitting there, and I was kind of bummed when I saw all the church staff leaving and they were locking the church doors, and I'm just kind of sitting there. And one of the staff, he was like, is your parents going to pick you up? I said, I don't know. And they said, well, good luck. And they drove off. Like it was back in the 70s, so it was, you that were that age know what I'm talking about. They didn't care about children in those days. But I was sitting there and thought, man, what am I going to do? Well, finally, this one lady came out of the church. She was the church accountant of all people. And she said, man, do you need to call your mom? So I'm like, yes, please. And so I went into the office and I finally got to my mom. And my mom said, oh, Brett, I'm so glad you called. Our car broke down. I can't get to you right now. And your dad's, I can't reach him. He's at work. So she said, I know it's hot and it's about a 5 mile, but can you walk from the church to our house at home? So I'm there with my suitcase and my sleeping bag and I'm walking down in 100 degree weather, sweating. And I find myself just like deflated spiritually. I just remember, oh, I wanted to tell my parents how the Lord met me at camp. And I just had this revival in my heart and I was so excited and I'm just walking, you know? Well, long story short, I finally make it to where in front of our driveway, there was about a mile straight stretch. And then our driveway was just at the far end of that. And I remember going around the corner and I could see one more mile, the straight stretch. And I was starting to get excited. And I'm starting to, so I picked it up, started running. I'm running with my sleeping bag and with my little suitcase and running, 9-year-old Brett. Well, then suddenly I heard and saw something that caused some concern. Do you guys remember the little Datsun pickups, the little tiny ones? Datsun, it used to be Nissan for you young people. This little brownish, goldish colored Datsun pickup. And I saw it and I heard the motor. It was just ripping toward me. And then I saw this guy sitting in the window of the Datsun. And they're coming straight toward me. And I'm watching it. I hear the motor and I see this guy and he's got something. I'm like, what are they doing? And sure enough, they threw something at me. And it hit me right here in the shoulder. And that's the last thing I remember for a few minutes. I literally just, it just like knocked the wind out of me. It kind of knocked me out for a second. I'm laying on the ground. And I look down and I got this gross stuff all over me. What it was a big, huge kind of rotten peach that he had thrown at me. And the peach splattered all over me. So I'm now sticky and hot. And I look down, I'm not kidding, I'm wearing a tank top, and there's this peach pit stuck in my skin. I literally had to like pick it out of my skin, and then it started bleeding, and so I'm bleeding, and I'm dripping with this sticky stuff, and my sleeping bag's dripping and everything. I remember at 9 years old, I remember never having been that angry. Like as a 9 year old, I was angry. Now, once you get to the end of our driveway's a quarter mile, and it's up a big steep hill. So I start walking, but just then as I start walking up the hill, I hear something I think wonderful. It's my dad's truck. He's coming home from work. And my dad drives by and he rolls down the window and he doesn't even barely slow down. He says, "Hey Brett, I can't wait to hear about camp." And he just kept driving. And I was there, you know, bleeding. And so I finally got up the hill to my parents' house and man, I just kind of was a puddle. But one of the things my parents always did is used every opportunity for a learning moment. And this was one of the true lessons that has been helpful for me. And hopefully it's helpful for you too. For every time the Lord inspires you, you go away from a retreat or a service or a time where you're fellowshipping with other believers and man, you feel encouraged and pumped. Don't be surprised when the enemy tries to take the wind out of your sails. You shouldn't be shocked when you feel a resistance. In fact, sometimes I've realized when things are going smooth and smooth sailing, I kind of wonder, am I even being effective spiritually? Because when things are smooth, I wonder, am I doing anything of value? It's when you're serving the Lord and when you're actually making a difference in the things of the kingdom, don't be surprised when you get kind of that resistance and feel let down or bummed out or blue or hurt or wounded. I think there's a lot of people, because they didn't have parents like mine, they get wounded and then they just talk about church hurt and say, "I was hurt in the ministry and I can't do it because I don't like Christians." And instead of saying, "No, that's just the enemy trying to derail me from what God really wants me to do." I'm so thankful I had parents who taught me that very early because it happens even to this day. For every great thing the Lord's doing at Athey Creek, there's always challenges. And you feel like Paul sitting in a basket. A letdown in ministry. But, you know, Paul would say later, and this is true in 2 Corinthians chapter 4, verse 17, Paul would say, "For our light affliction is but for a moment, but it works for us a far more exceeding eternal weight in glory." I mean, that's what you have to remember when you're going through those times being hit by a peach or let down in a basket. It's just a light affliction, just for a moment, and then hang on, because the Lord's going to continue to use you, as he will Paul here. But we pick it up there in verse 26. It says, "And when Saul was come to Jerusalem, he essayed to join himself to the disciples, but they were all afraid of him and believed not that he was a disciple." Can you imagine what was going through? Oh, he's faking like he's a Christian so that he can find out who all the Christians are and then round us all up and murder us or put us all in prison. Like, they're afraid of him. And this is interesting because it makes you think Peter and John might just be part of this team that are saying, "Yeah, we're not going to say hi to Paul, the apostle. We're not going to see him." But they're afraid of him. So he's sort of rejected right up until verse 27. "But Barnabas," now we're meeting a new guy, "Barnabas took him and besought him to the apostles and declared unto them how he had seen the Lord in the way and that he had spoken to him and how he had preached boldly at Damascus in the name of Jesus and was with them coming in and going out at Jerusalem. And he spake boldly in the name of the Lord Jesus and disputed against the Grecians, but they went about to slay him, which when the brethren knew, they brought him down to Caesarea and sent him forth to Tarsus. Then had the churches rest throughout all Judea and Galilee and Samaria and were edified and walking in the fear of the Lord and in the comfort of the Holy Ghost and were multiplied." So now there's a time of peace and multiplication in the church, no longer Paul going around trying to kill everybody, and they're at rest. But don't you love how Barnabas is the guy who sort of brings everything to a sort of a sense of calm? And does anybody remember, what does Barnabas mean? Anybody remember? Son of encouragement or consolation. Thank God for people like Ananias and Barnabas, who will welcome people to the family of God and just through a simple friendship. How I've learned to value people in the Church of Jesus Christ that are these people that will just put their arm around you and say, "Brother Saul, like Ananias did, or Barnabas, while everybody else is freaked out, yeah, we don't believe him, he's a liar and we don't trust him, Barnabas, Mr. Son of Consolation, comes up and says, nope, we're going to accept this guy. And it's Barnabas that brings Saul to John and Peter and the rest of the disciples. Barnabas is the guy who does that. And we're going to see Barnabas fulfill this role over and over again. It's his gifting. We're going to perhaps talk more about that as we get into the book of Acts. What's your gifting? Barnabas is Mr. Son of Consolation. He's always consoling and encouraging, what you got to love. In verse 29, we saw that he was disputing against the Grecians. Who else disputed against the Grecians? Well, if you recall, that was Stephen there earlier in Acts chapter 6 and 7. And now Saul is picking up where Stephen left off. This is Saul talking to Gentiles. When he was doing that, he's doing what God wanted him to do. And I love how God sort of replaces Stephen, who is ministering to the Grecians. Now the Lord says, oh, Stephen's in heaven now, so we'll get Paul to do it. And that's one thing we see in ministry, is the Lord is able to replace people that are dying or gone, or whenever the Spirit moves, there's always someone else the Lord raises up. That's something that we should note in the book of Acts. The churches have rest. In verse 29, they have rest throughout all Judea, Galilee, and Samaria. Was that only because Saul was no longer persecuting the church? One thing you have to remember, that there's still the high priest in Jerusalem that still hate Christians. But there's something that many scholars talk about, especially if you know history, that happened during this moment in history. We know exactly something that took place in this time that is probably why the church had a sort of a respite or a break from the persecution that Paul was starting. It's not just because Paul was no longer persecuting, but there was something else that was happening. It was a little dude named Caligula. Did any of you study Caligula in school? If you've studied Caligula, he was a bad dude, really wicked guy, to say the least. And one of the things Caligula wanted to do right at this time of history was he wanted to put his image. Remember, by this time, these emperors of Rome thought of themselves as deity. So Caligula said, okay, down there in Judea and Jerusalem, I want my image set up in the temple in Jerusalem. Now, if you can imagine, what do you think the Jews thought of that, having an image of a Roman emperor? This is something.

0: Scholars believe this is one of the main reasons why the church had room to flourish and persecution was sort of put on hold. The priests, the high priest and the Sanhedrin, they had their hands full with Rome and Caligula, so they weren't persecuting the church. So, question, during a time of rest, what should the church be doing? You know, this is something that I think you and I should talk about, because I wonder if persecution's coming someday again in the world, in America. You know, we see Christians around the world being persecuted, and we sort of forget that. But could persecution be coming our way? We've had 250 years of religious liberty here in the United States, and we've kind of forgotten what persecution's like. But I could see handwriting on the wall. Even our, you know, neighbors to the north in Canada, Christians are feeling even a little more persecution than we are. And we could be following pretty shortly thereafter. So what should we be doing in our 250 years of peace and prosperity as Christians? I think that we might want to think about that. What did the church do during their time of peace that's mentioned here in Acts 9? Building up, edifying each other. They were learning and searching the scriptures and talking about the scriptures. They were praying and fasting. They were doing what they were called to do as a church. And I think it was during this time they were being prepared for the 10 waves of Roman persecution that would come historically right after this. And they'd be horrible. That's where Fox's Book of Martyrs, you start reading what happened to the church in the end of first century into the third and fourth century. It was horrifying persecution. But I think that's what readied them for what was about to come.
1: 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All right, Pastor Brett is here now, and as we continue looking at the Acts of the Apostles here on Today's Word, things are starting to get interesting with the early church's primary persecutor, and that's Saul. He's now been converted to being a Jesus follower, having his name changed to Paul. And Brett, he's getting ready to prepare for his future ministry in support of the church, right?
2: Yeah, Kurt, I think that Saul's conversion is one of the greatest testimonies of God's grace in the whole Bible. You know, here's a man who hated Christians, persecuted the church, was even standing there approving of Stephen's death, you know, which we went over. And yet Jesus meets him on the road to Damascus and his life changes. I think there's people that feel like they're too far gone, that God could never redeem them. Boy, just read about Paul. If God can forgive Paul, then he can forgive me and you. And not only forgive us, but then he used Paul in a beautiful way. Nobody is beyond the reach of God's grace. 2 Corinthians 5:17 says, if any man be in Christ, he is a new creature. And I believe that that's really what we see with Paul. God prepared Paul quietly before launching him into ministry. You know, we live in a culture that wants instant results, but often God will take time and develop character before public ministry. And so that's what we're really seeing with Paul, is God's preparing him. Paul went from persecuting to suffering for the church, and then ultimately to strengthening the church. Only Jesus really can do something like that. Oh,
1: that is really so true. And it is encouraging that even someone listening who thinks they might be too far gone, God's grace, as demonstrated in the future Apostle Paul's own life, is a great example of God's love for you and for me. 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Well, next time, Pastor Brett will continue our look at how Saul's conversion to Christianity had a profound impact on the early church. 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
9: He's used us in amazing ways. He's used you in amazing ways. I believe that the Lord is continuing to open doors, and we're going to continue to move forward. So my prayer is that RLN will keep reaching more people with truth and equipping them as believers in the Lord Jesus Christ and pointing them to this generation for His glory.
8: 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Now, the Christian walk is full of disciplines, trials, and setbacks, but God uses the hard seasons of life to shape our faith from the inside out. And now, after 31 weeks in this series, we come to the final discipline that ties everything together, and that is our calling to serve. You see, duty isn't a burden for the believer who truly knows God's heart. When we understand that we've been saved for a purpose, that God has equipped us with gifts and placed us here for such a time as this, duty becomes our joy. It's not something we have to do, it's what we get to do. So today, Pastor Jack teaches that the discipline of duty means doing the will of God, even though the times are rough. Following Jesus, it's not always easy, but it's always well worth it. God has challenged each of us to do great things for His kingdom while we still have the freedom and the opportunity to do just that. Now with his message called The Discipline of Duty, here's pastor and Bible teacher Jack Hibbs.
9: Desiring the will of God is the evidence of a new life. Do you, listen church, desire the will of God? 1 Peter 2, verse 1 says, therefore, laying aside all malice, all deceit, hypocrisy, envy, and all evil speaking, run away from it, fight it, push it off, get away from it. Verse 2, as newborn babes, desire the pure milk of the word that you may grow thereby. What do newborn babies do? They drink milk. Do you come on Sundays? Sometimes when it's a real little baby, I'm dedicating and I'm holding the baby, and you know sometimes I'll go like, it's hilarious from my angle. Sometimes they'll get just a little, watch this. It's like a level with a bubble in it. You know, a level? And you lean the kid over just a little bit and the bubble must move in their head. Because here I am, I'm an absolute stranger. I'm not their mother. And the little mouth goes. Yeah, I'm sorry, buddy. I can't help you. Ain't nothing there. What's that kid doing? By nature, that kid is looking for nourishment, right? As newborn babes desire milk, we desire God's will through His word, we find it. It's a dangerous, I tell you, it's a terrifying thing for someone to have said, Jesus, come into my heart, come into my life, and then you never pick up the Bible after that. Listen. I'm not judging anyone. I have no one in my mind. I'm just telling you right now, one of the evidences of a new life is a desire for the will of God, and that will be manifested in the pursuit of the Bible. It doesn't mean it's going to be a battle. It will be a battle. But there's a new life. Second is the proof of the Holy Spirit's work. You can see the Holy Spirit at work in your life. Desiring the will of God is the proof of the Holy Spirit's work in your life. He's working in the believer's life all the time. Ask yourself if this is a fact in your life. When you first gave your heart to Jesus Christ, listen carefully to this. You sat and you listened and you grew and you couldn't get enough of the Bible. Listen. Then as time went on, you began to get a little bit, I would put it, motivated. That's what happened to me, but I handled it wrong when I was a new Christian. You get motivated. What does that mean? You've got thoughts of like, hey, I can teach this message better. Or I can greet better than those people. I could usher better than those people. I can be a pastor better than those pastors. I can watch. At that moment, church, listen. At that moment, you've reached a critical, critical, beautiful, horrible crossroad. You have grown. It's in your head. But if it doesn't translate into duty, Christian service, you know what happens? Listen, it happened to me 30 years ago. I was too scared to step out and serve, but I knew a lot. So what happens? Well, I don't know why they park cars like that. I'm serious, listen. If I were him, I wouldn't have used that verse for that sermon. I'm sitting down as a punk new believer listening to Chuck Smith and thinking in my pea brain, well, I don't know why he didn't use Romans 8:2 on that point. And I had to learn this the hard way. God sent me to the woodshed. And I'm not going to tell you how he beat me up. But he got my attention.
11: Let me tell you something. If you're in that place right now and you're saying, well, I don't know why, and I come, and I don't, that's a knee, and this and that, and I don't know what. Listen, you're in a dangerous spot. You know what? You're going to get bitter, and you're getting off track. Because God has invested you. You've sat and you've grown and you've listened, and now it's in you and it wants to come out of you in ministry duty, in service. But it's gone to your head instead of your heart. So what do? You start criticizing instead of duty. And everything's wrong. The city's wrong. The state's wrong. The church is wrong. Everything's wrong. And then God, you don't say it, but you live it. And we all see it from a distance. You're actually, in your arrogance, you're announcing God is wrong. Because what you're really saying is, if I were God, I would have done it this way. Listen, some of you need to hear this, I'm guessing. It's a big room. I mean, I don't know anything. It's just the law of probability right now. Think about it. So what's the answer, Pastor Jack? The answer is, repent, humble your heart, and get plugged in. In Southern California, you can go in any direction and bump into a packed, Bible-believing, Spirit-filled church. We are rich in Southern California. You know what? I don't like this message. I'm going to go somewhere else. And that's fine. Here's the thing. You better find some place to park and get involved, because unless your Christianity is dependent upon others, you're wasting your life and you're wasting the time of others around you. Did you hear what I said? This is strong stuff. We have to end strong like this. 30 weeks we've invested in the Word of God, and the Lord has invested in us. And now what does he say? He says, here's the deal. Time's short. The end's near. You're running out of opportunity, church, Christian. Lay down your grievances and get up. Grab sword and shield. Get your feet prepared and get in the fight. Stop pointing and start marching. Pretty soon, this is all going to be over, and your spiritual heritage will be, well, I would have. And God's going to say, well, why didn't you ever? Why did you bury what I gave you in the ground, knowing I was returning? Strong stuff needed. Desiring the will of God is the proof of the Holy Spirit's work. Thirdly, under this point, is that it's the birthmark of every true believer, desiring the will of God. Every true believer has a birthmark. And that birthmark is the will of God. John 10, verse 4 says, and when he brings out his own sheep, Jesus says, he goes before them, and the sheep follow him, for they know his voice, yet they will by no means follow a stranger, but will flee from a stranger, for they do not know the voice of strangers. A birthmark of a true believer is desiring the will of God. And when someone comes like a false shepherd or a false leader with their own agenda, the Bible warns us in the last days that there'll be people to pull away out of the flock, those to get their agenda stacked. The Bible says, watch out. No, the birthmark of every true believer is desiring the will of God, not following men, people, clubs, cliques, things. You say, man, we will be a rebel then. That's right. True Christianity, in my opinion, is a rebel. It's a rebel against hell. It's a rebel against evil. It's a rebel against apathy. True Christianity is a rebel against the things of this world. The world wants you to sit down, fall asleep, and it will tell you when to wake up. By the way, it will only wake you up after you're dead. The Bible says, arise, sleeper, awake. Wasn't that the salvation moment for Jonah? Arise, awake, O sleeper. Far too many people are asleep. The birthmark of the believer is desiring the will of God. And you can read it later. Time doesn't permit. But John chapter 3, verses 1 through 8, you've got Nicodemus. You can watch a man awaken. Nicodemus, a man full of religion, having no satisfaction in his soul. And Jesus draws him out and draws him into faith.
12: 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And now, let's get back to today's message. Once again, here's Pastor Jack.
11: Third and final point, it's this. It's doing the will of God. Doing the will of God. This is where we end our series. Of course, obviously, doing the will of God means this. It means that I am now willing to follow him. Are you willing to follow Jesus? Now watch. Are you willing to follow Jesus? Listen, I got to warn you. This is a costly declaration, and I don't want anyone to take it lightly. In fact, I got to tell you, in studying for this, it's like, wow. I mean, I had to back up. Doing the will of God means that I am now willing to follow Jesus. Islamic Muslim terrorist attacks against churches in Iraq killed Christians. You say, well, that'll never happen here. How do you know? Well, the rapture will happen before that. Who says? Where'd you get that idea from? Why would the church in America escape persecution? You say, well, Pastor, I mean, don't you believe the rapture could happen tonight? Of course I do. I pray it does. But what if it doesn't? The way this nation's going, listen, you may be old and you're saying, well, what do I care? I'll be dead soon. I had someone tell me that. I had a Christian tell me that. I don't care. I'll be dead soon. I said, well, thank you very much. No, I did. I said, thank you very much. I said, I'd like to ask you a question. You have any kids? No. I said, that explains your attitude. Because you don't have any kids. You don't have any grandkids. You have no heritage. So you don't care how this world goes because you'll be dead soon. But what are we leaving? And if the Lord doesn't send revival, there'll be persecution in America. There's already legal persecution. At what point will it tip and someone throws the first stone? This is a big deal. Doing the will of God. I had to stop and think about this for a while. The Bible says in Psalm 23, the Lord's my shepherd. Everybody knows that verse. But now, in light of what I'm thinking, do I believe it? He makes me to lie down in green pastures. Does he? I don't know that yet. I've not been brought to that place of being that persecuted. He leads me beside still waters. He restores my soul. He leads me in the paths of righteousness for his name's sake. Yea, though I walk through the valley of the shadow of death, I'll fear no evil. I don't know what that's like. Do you know what that's like? For you are with me, for your rod and your staff, they comfort me. Is that true? His rod and his staff, did you know that those are implements of saving and disciplining? God says, come here, I'm going to hold you. I'm going to burp you because you need it right now. And then I go do something silly or stupid, and he says, turn left, and I turn right, and I wander in the wilderness and do donuts for 40 years, and God says, come over here. Why? What's up? And he takes, as any good shepherd does, he takes the leg of that little lamb, puts it between two rocks, and he gets a third rock, and he breaks the back leg of that little lamb. And he doesn't set it. He leaves it. And that lamb's crippled for the rest of its life. That's okay. Guess what? That lamb will not leave the shepherd's side anymore after that. Am I willing to follow him? Secondly, it means that I'm now obedient to his word. The Bible says in Psalm 119, we're almost done. Psalm 119, 105, your word is a lamp to my feet and a light to my path. Wow. We only know what that's like academically in the context of what I'm talking about, doing the will of God. In difficult days, You're going to do the will of God these days, my friend. You're going to be an enemy of people, of movements. The way the government's going very soon, to be obedient to the word of God, you could get arrested. What will you obey? What is it true what Satan said? I think it is, huh? Satan said, skin for skin. A man will do anything to save his own skin. You say, yeah, but that didn't turn out good for Satan. Yeah, that's true. Because Job's life was in the hand of God. God used Job to prove Satan wrong. Listen, I believe Satan made a true statement, but God used Job. God will use the name you shouted out a moment ago to prove Satan wrong. It's personal. You understand? It's all personal. Jesus saved you, and Satan hates your guts and wants you dead. The only thing good, the only thing that Satan would like more than a dead Christian, there's only one thing better than a dead Christian to Satan, and that is a powerless Christian. That's better. A sterilized Christian in the corner that is no salt and no light. Worthless to be trodden underfoot. Wow. And then finally this, doing the will of God means that I'm now expecting great things. I end this with you guys personally. I mean, I want you to think about this. Listen, nestled in and around the perfect will of God for your life and mine is a lifetime of challenges. Did you hear that? Nestled in and around you and I, regarding God's will for our lives, is a lifetime full of challenges. That's how we grow. The Word of God loves that. The Word of God is powerful and takes on those things. That nestled in and around God's perfect will for your life is a lifetime of challenges. A child, a husband, a wife, a business, your health, your nation, I don't know, whatever. And I thought about this for a moment. Listen, we're almost done. Listen, how many of you, watch, how many of you would like to go to Jerusalem? Raise your hand. How many of you would like to go to Rome? Raise your hands. What's wrong? You know, Rome's beautiful. You should put your hand up. It's cool. Say, yeah. Okay, yep, sounds great. So listen, Acts 23:11, listen, we're almost done, but who cares? But we're almost done. But the following night, the Lord stood by Paul and said, be of good courage, Paul, for as you have testified for me in Jerusalem, so you must also bear witness of me in Rome. Jerusalem, yeah, Rome, let's go. You want to see Jerusalem? Yes. You want to see Rome? Yes. How bad? Really bad. Bad enough to do the will of God? Yes. What do you mean? I just gave you a text. Let's read it in context. Acts 23:10. Now, when there arose a great dissension, the commander, fearing lest Paul might be pulled to pieces by them, the people, commanded that soldiers go down and take Paul by force from among them and bring them into the barracks. Paul was preaching resurrection, and the Jews went nuts. They tried to kill him. And the following night, the Lord stood by him and said, be of good cheer, Paul, for as you have testified for me in Jerusalem, so you must also bear witness of me at Rome. Verse 12, and when it was day, some of the Jews banded together and bound themselves under an oath, saying that they would neither eat nor drink till they had killed Paul. That's the context. Church, Paul was right in the middle of the will of God, and he was almost torn to pieces. Say, Pastor, you're scaring the bejeebies out of me. 1 Corinthians 1:1. Paul, called to be an apostle of Jesus Christ through the will of God. You got that?
13: Yes.
11: First Chino Hills, 1-1. Hey, listen up. Hang on, we're almost done. Jack, called to be a pastor of Jesus Christ through the will of God. First Anaheim, 1-1. Mike, called to be an engineer of Jesus Christ through the will of God. Listen to this one. First Diamond Bar, 1-1. Kathy, called to be a school teacher of Jesus Christ through the will of God. Do you get my point?
14: Yes.
11: Who are you? What are you? Are you a Christian?
14: Yes.
11: You're to live your life to the glory of God.
14: Yes.
11: Don't be fearful about it. Be empowered about it. The Holy Spirit is your power. The Word of God is your promise. Jesus said, I'm with you always, even to the end of the world. And the last verse of this entire series, Daniel 11:32. Those who do wickedly against the covenant shall be corrupt and flattery. These are the saints during the tribulation period, the tribulation saints. But the people, that's the believers during the tribulation, who know their God shall be strong and carry out great exploits. Ladies and gentlemen, church family, if that's the promise to the saints of the tribulation period of Daniel 11, who will die for being believers, what's our excuse? There's no excuse, only marching orders. If they carry out great exploits, while you and I have the freedom, the opportunity, and for now, the financial resources, what are we doing? We must carry out great exploits for our God, and that is the discipline of life.
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13: With SRN News, I'm Bob Agnew in Washington. President Trump is paying tribute today at the funeral for Senator Lindsey Graham at the National Cathedral, recalling his decades of public service and many other qualities. Graham, the son of pool hall owners when he was a child, rose to become one of his generation's more influential U.S. politicians at home and abroad, being eulogized today and even called a swashbuckling public servant by Vice President J.D. Vance. Perhaps nowhere was Graham's political dexterity on display more than when he navigated his on-again, off-again relationship with President Trump. Once political opponents, then Graham became one of the president's most staunch supporters. Johnson & Johnson has agreed to pay $5.5 billion to tie up remaining lawsuits that claim its talc products caused ovarian cancer. On Wall Street, it's been a mixed bag with the Dow up close to 600 points right now, the NASDAQ down about 250. This is SRN News.
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18: 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Abram could not stay in Ur of the Chaldees or Haran and father a nation in Canaan. Moses could not stay on the backside of the desert, herding his father-in-law's sheep, and stand before Pharaoh at the same time. David had to leave his father's sheep to become the king. Peter, Andrew, James, and John had to leave their fishing business to follow Jesus. Follow God, and your life will never be the same.
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3: 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Today is Tough Topic Tuesday. We're going to talk about the state of American democracy. 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
3: 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And thank you for those of you watching on YouTube. 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Today is Tough Topic Tuesday, and we're talking about the state of American democracy. I want to hear from you on this topic and find out from you a few things as you think about this experiment called America. First, I want to thank WAVA that has me on 105.1 FM out of Arlington, Virginia, covering all of the DMV. That's DC, Maryland, Virginia, parts of West Virginia and Pennsylvania as well. So thank you so much for hanging with me. Do you believe our U.S. democracy is in a diminished state? Why or why not? That's the key question. I have several others that I'm going to give you after I commit our time together in prayer. This is a call-in talk show. It's the first hour of a rush hour, and it's my opportunity to hear from you, to connect with you, and to engage over different topics throughout the week. And on Tough Topic Tuesday, it's usually something spicy, a little bit divisive, meaning that there are divided views on it, not us trying to be divisive. In fact, it's the exact opposite. We try to place a table wherever there's a divide and host a conversation because we do believe that comprehension begins with conversation. And if you do want to give me a call, my phone number is 888-432-7434. That's 888-432-7434. Or you can always remember the word bridge. 888-43-BRIDGE. Do you believe our U.S. democracy is in a diminished state? Why or why not? Give me a call. But first, let's call on the one that we all agree has died and rose again from the dead for our sins so that we could have eternal life as well. Let's pray. Heavenly Father, thank you for Jesus, who is the greatest mediator of all, between heaven and earth, between man and God the Father. And we thank you for him. We pray, Lord Jesus, that you would just come right in the middle of our conversation and allow us, Lord, in this free country to be able to talk about our different opinions of government. In Jesus' name we pray. Amen and amen. Well, of course, friends, there are other ways you can, you know, hang out with me. You can give me a call, you know, every day from 3 to 4, but you can also email me anytime. Just go to andersonspeaks.com and there you can find an email address to shoot me your response to the show or anything you'd like. There's also a donate button if you'd like to help us defray the cost of airtime. But most of all, I just love to connect with you, and I love that we get an opportunity to do this together. And so you are not a bad Christian if you disagree with another Christian on my show because of the topic. And the reason I say that is because democracy is not in the Bible. And so there's no really biblical view of democracy. So you're on good, solid ground. Now, if it was Theological Thursday, I would talk about what is a theocracy, all right? But a democracy is different, right? And so Democracy is this American experiment where everybody has a sort of a decision to be free, to live the way they want to live in a secular environment where there is the rule of law. But other than that, there's freedom to live, to believe, to not believe. And there's a separation between the state, meaning the country's governmental leadership, and religion, or no religion at all, but it's not a religion state that tells people what to believe and how to believe. So I want to know, for my listeners who come from many different backgrounds, do you believe our U.S. democracy is in a diminished state? Yes or no? Why not? Now I have several follow-on questions, and like I normally do, I throw all the questions out, 5, 6, or 7 of them, and then I say, you know what, respond to which one just sort of scratches your itch. Which one got you on that? You know, call me and say, here's a question I want to answer. All right, so you got the first primary question. Do you believe our U.S. democracy is in a diminished state? Diminished meaning we're losing more of what democracy is and means in our country. All right, but here are a couple others questions. Do you still trust the system? Why or why not? Meaning our governmental system, our political system. Here's another question. Have we lost the ability to disagree with respect? A part of democracy is being able to disagree. In fact, democracy requires disagreement. But there's a difference between, of course, disagreement and disrespect or contempt. A couple more questions, and then I'll go to the phone lines. But give me a call. I want to hear from you, 888-43-BRIDGE. What role should faith play in restoring unity in a divided nation? Can faith and can our religion as believers in Jesus Christ, Christians, now you may have other faiths, you may be Jewish or Muslim or Baha'i or Buddhist or some other faith, but do you... is there a role that faith, and I'm specifically talking about Christianity, can play in restoring unity in a divided nation? Or is it possible, I hate to say this, but I'm going to say it, that our faith is a part of the problem? Ooh, okay. You call me, disagree if you want to. Here's a few more, and then I'm going to go to the phone lines. Can we count on any stability within our government? Is there anything that's stable that you feel good about? Is the problem our leaders, listen to me now, or our U.S. citizens? Is it us or is it them? All right, here's the last one. All right, and then I'm going to the phone lines. My number's 888-432-7434. Here's my last one. Is talking about the state of our democracy just another way of whining and complaining over nothing? Like, why are we, is there somebody listening right now? Like, why are we even having this conversation? It's just more whining and complaining over nothing. All right. Did y'all get it? 888-432-7434. That's 888-43-BRIDGE. As soon as I get back, I'm going directly to the phone lines. I can't wait to hear from you what you think about the state of American democracy. You may think it's awesome. You may think it's on the rise. You may think it's the golden age, or you may think it's diminishing in some way. What say you? I'll be right back.

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0: That's me, all day long, David Anderson. I get to hang out with you, though, for an hour. I'm so happy about it. I love to hear from you, whether you agree, disagree with one another, or agree or disagree with me. It's okay. Do you believe our U.S. democracy is in a diminished state? Or is talking about the state of democracy just another way of whining and complaining over nothing? Do you still trust the system? Why or why not? What role should faith play, if any, in restoring unity in a divided nation? And is the problem our leaders or us as citizens? All right, y'all. You ready to talk to me? Okay, I'm going to give you the number and directly to the phone lines. 888-432-7434, kicking it off in Upper Marlboro, Maryland, with Mr. Guy, who's on the line. Hi, Mr. Guy. It's Dr. Anderson. How you doing?
4: Good afternoon, Dr. Anderson. I'm doing great.
0: Blessings
4: and
0: to
4: how
0: you.
4: Are you?
0: Oh, I'm alive and grateful. Thanks for hanging with me today. Do you have an opinion or an answer to this question about American democracy, sir?
4: Yes, sir. According to Revelation chapter 17, it tells us about the fall of Mr. Babylon the Great, and the last verse describe the nation that have the great city that rule over the rest of the nations, how that nation will be the nation that fit the criteria, and our democracy, hallelujah, will crumble in that base upon what John described there.
0: Will crumble.
4: Fall.
0: Yes. Uh-huh. Gotcha. Thank you so much. Yeah, that's our Revelation 17. All the government's on his shoulders. All these other governments are going to fall, aren't they, Guy?
4: Yes. And it set the stage for the kingdom of the Lord Jesus Christ.
0: Yes, sir.
4: To come.
0: Yes, sir.
4: And of his kingdom there shall be no end.
0: Amen.
4: And
0: amen.
4: If I may.
0: Yes, sir.
4: If I may give you another scripture that shows us where we are on the prophetic calendar.
0: Sir.
4: If you look at Daniel chapter 7, the Lord showed Daniel what would be the outcome of all the world empire from Babylon, leading up to where we are, having a United Nations, and the U.S. is the head of the United Nations. It shows that is the iron mixed with clay, and it will pull apart, because the European nations that helped to build up the United Nations, they're going to be pulling apart from the rest of the nations, and we are seeing that now happening on the world stage.
0: Interesting. We see where does all this fit in biblical prophecy? You're trying to bring it out for us. Thank you, Guy. I appreciate you from Upper Marlboro, Maryland. All right. Blessings to you, sir.
4: You're most welcome.
0: I've got Pastor Anita's on the line. She's in Largo, Maryland. So let's go there. Hello, Pastor Anita. It's Dr. Anderson. How are you today?
5: Dr. Anderson. I'm doing well. How are you?
0: Oh, I'm alive and grateful. Thanks for calling, Pastor. Which church are you pastoring so I can give a shout out?
5: It's Dr. Anita Naves Ministries Global.
0: Okay. Well, thank you for what you do. What do you think about this topic today, the state of American democracy?
5: I got it. I like the way you introduced it. I really do. And I like the questions, and I can quote scriptures and everything. The other man did. That was very good. But I'm not going to quote any scriptures. I'm going to keep it very simple.
0: I don't
5: like it, number one.
0: I'm
5: feeling like the prophetic. I don't like how everything is going.
0: It has diminished. So you think it is diminishing American democracy?
5: Oh, it's gone. It's gone. We're in a whole new world. We're in a whole new world. Listen, the tables have turned. What keeps me sane is reading Psalms 34:37, that God looks at the wicked and he laughs because he sees that their day is coming. And I think we should be able to talk about it. And I think that, where we are now, we're seeing a whole lot of different things. You know, some people are seeing the good in what's happening.
0: Right.
5: I see some of the good because we know God is good, and we know that God has all authority. But the same token, the players are not good. Now, I don't know if that's part of God's plan, but a lot of the players aren't good. They can't agree on anything, you know, and a lot of things have been taken away out of history, you know, as it relates to, you know, Black people and our history. And, you know, like racism is being pushed all the more, you know, when God wants a world of love. And so I'm not seeing that, but we have to continue to believe that, you know, God is good. And
0: all
5: it's not
0: time.
5: Everybody all the time. So, yeah, it's gone. We're in a new world. You're talking about the money system. Everything is changing. And I every day feel like the prophetic Jesus when he flipped the tables over.
0: How about that? There's a picture, isn't it? My goodness. Hey, well, thank you.
5: He flipped the tables over.
0: Yeah, he sure did. Hey, well, listen, thank you for the work that you're doing in the world. May the Lord be with you.
5: Thank you.
0: In Jesus' name.
5: You
0: all
5: too,
0: right.
5: Dr. Anderson. And all your listeners. God bless us.
0: Thank
5: Bye-bye.
0: You. I have a caller that wrote in and said, sometimes.

0: actually making it worse? I can't believe I'm asking y'all that question. Don't call and be like, yeah, Dr. Anderson, you making it worse. But maybe you feel that way. But no, just us as Christians in general, not just me as a pastor, but as Christians in general, are we being a good prophetic witness? Or are we kowtowing and cozying up to political power? I'd love to hear from you. And also, you know, it's real easy to blame our leaders. But here's an honest question, too, before I go back to the phone lines. Is the problem our leaders or us as citizens? Okay, here's my phone number, 888-432-7434. Let's go to Theophilus in Landover, Maryland. Mr. Theophilus, David Anderson here. How you doing, sir?
1: Good afternoon, Dr. David Anderson.
0: Good afternoon,
1: praise
0: sir.
1: Praise the Lord Jesus.
0: Praise the Lord.
1: Yes.
0: What are you thinking today?
1: I agree with the first caller there's going to be a new heaven and a new earth.
0: Mm-hmm.
1: So it's on decline, and it's and only when Jesus sets up his kingdom it's going to flourish.
0: Mm-hmm.
1: But Mike, could you pull up Proverbs 29:2 and see how that relates or that has a bearing on this subject?
0: 29. And what verse did you say?
1: At verse 2.
0: 29 verse 2. And Proverbs, is that in the Old Testament or the New Testament?
1: That's in the Old Testament. I know you're messing with me.
0: All right. I might as well read it then. When the righteous thrive, the people rejoice. When the wicked rule, the people groan. Wow. Well, there's a proverb that fits today's topic, huh, sir?
1: All right. Thank you.
0: Yeah, God bless
1: all
0: you.
1: Right, God bless.
0: That's Theophilus right. In Landover, Maryland. When the righteous thrive, the people rejoice. When the wicked rule, the people groan. So let me ask you, are the righteous thriving or are the wicked ruling? And I wonder if we'd probably disagree on that, even as Christians. Like some Christians are like, no, the righteous are ruling right now. Or are some like Christians like, no, it's the wicked that are ruling right now. My goodness, how about that? Thank you for that verse. I'm gonna put that on notes right next to Theophilus' name, Proverbs 29:2. All righty. If you want to give me a call, my lines are open, 888-43-BRIDGE. I've got Anonymous on the line in Washington, D.C., so let me go there. Hi, Anonymous. It's Dr. Anderson here. How are you today?
2: I'm alive and grateful, too, Dr. Anderson. Thank
0: Amen.
2: You for this topic.
0: Amen. American democracy. What do you think about this one, Miss Anonymous?
2: Well,
0: diminishing?
2: I think we have to go back to the basics,
0: mm-hmm.
2: and not trust men, not trust politicians anymore, because we've let them get away with so much. So partly, I think that it's the citizens and the leaders' fault that we are in this mess.
0: Mm-hmm. Mm-hmm.
2: I'm thinking not to be led by religious titles, you know, Christian nationalist, Christian, whatever, and just see the things that we have in common. We share a love of family and freedom and faith and fairness. And it's pretty discouraging right now. Where I live, I've been threatened with eviction because I have an upside down flag, a small one, on my front door, and some Black Lives Matter material.
0: Mm.
2: And they're out there. These pro-Trumpers are really, they're everywhere.
0: Now, why?
2: Even when I visit the Capitol.
0: Why an upside down flag? Talk to me about that. I understand the Black Lives Matter material. I got

0: that one, but what does the upside down flag mean?
1: To me, it means we don't have a democracy any longer. We've lost our way.
0: So it doesn't mean that you're anti-American, or does it mean that you're anti-American?
1: It does not mean that I'm anti-American.
0: Okay.
1: In my room, I have 6 flags, all over the place.
0: Gotcha.
1: I'm very patriotic.
0: Understood. Okay. I want to clarify.
1: We have messed up.
0: Yeah, I wanted to clarify. I wanted to clarify just so people knew for sure. Hey, listen, I got to run to my break. I'm glad you got 6 flags. That reminds me of a place in Prince George's County. I'll be right back.
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0: It's Real Talk with Dr. David Anderson. Welcome to the second half of the program. I'm so glad that you made it to hang out with me today. If you need a handyman, JPR Remodeling is the way to go. If you go on my Instagram, you can see a picture of him and his truck and all the things that he and his company can do. If you're looking for someone you can trust to do some handyman work in the house, something as big as redoing an entire kitchen, or something as small like when we had him come to our house, patch up a couple holes that were in the wall. You know what I'm saying? And so if you need somebody that you can trust, make sure you call them and tell them Dr. Anderson sent you. It's JPR Remodeling. But Edwin is the guy that oversees the business, and he is ready to take your call So I'm going to give you this number and write it down because you may not need it now, but later you're like, oh my gosh, I need an electrician. Guess what? Certified electrician. Oh, I need a plumber. Certified plumber. Oh my gosh, the wall fell down. Okay, I need somebody that can build that. So get the number down now. So when you need it, you can say, here's Dr. Anderson's guy. Here's the number. 301-442-1764. Got it? 301-442-1764. Ask for Edwin, the owner, and tell him Dr. Anderson sent you. Now, if you want to call me, we're talking about the state of American democracy. That's today's Tough Topic Tuesday's subject. And my opening question, do you believe our U.S. democracy is in a diminished state? Why or why not? Do you still trust the system? Why or why not? Have we lost the ability to disagree with respect? What role should faith play in restoring unity in a divided nation? I like what Anonymous from Washington, D.C. said. Can we focus on the things that we have in common, like family and things of that sort? But I'm not even sure if we have family in common. Now I think about it, Anonymous. What is a family, right? A couple other questions. Is the problem our leaders or us as citizens? And then lastly, is talking about the state of our democracy just another way of whining and complaining about our nation? We need to support our government and stop all this complaining. So there you have many options. Any of those things you can respond to. Let me give you my number, and then I'm going to go to Mike, who's on the road in Maryland. My phone number is 888-432-7434. All right, Mike is up, and he's on the road right now. Mike, welcome to the show. How are you today?
7: I'm always loving your Tuesdays.
0: Hey, thanks a lot. How's the weather out there? I'm in a studio. Is it nice?
7: So I would say, I'm sorry?
0: Is the weather nice out there? Because I'm in the studio.
7: Oh, you stuck in the studio? Oh, you are missing out. Grab your microphone to tell your engineers to give you a big long cord and walk outside. It's gorgeous.
0: Oh, okay. Thank you. Good to know. I'll have something to look forward to in about an hour. So, hey, what do you think about this topic on American democracy?
7: I like it. I think I'm gonna try my best to build a bridge. And this first time I've even tried to do this on this kind of topic.
0: Okay.
7: I think it's in trouble. But maybe I am. Who knows? Maybe Donald Trump is a big comedian, and I just don't get his jokes. I think we're in danger, but who knows? Maybe I am a crybaby who's crying about nothing. So, what I would like to hear, some Republicans or the Donald Trump supporters, whatever coat you wear. I'd like to hear some Donald Trump supporters say, yes, Mike, I agree that come February, whatever the date that Donald should leave office, February 28th, that, yep, absolutely, he should be in office after that date. If they're willing to grant that would be unreasonable for him to be in office any time in late February 28th, then who knows? Maybe I am a crybaby. But if they would be willing to give me that. But I have a...
0: So you want...
7: You have to choose the problem is. Is it him or is it us? I think it's us. I think most people want someone to just lead them around by the nose and tell them everything's going to be all right and trust me and believe me, despite all evidences that I'm just one of the most greedy, corrupt people on the face of the earth. I think it's us.
0: Okay, so you want my Republican listeners to say to you that they want Donald Trump to stay in beyond the day he's supposed to be gone? Is that what I'm hearing? Why would that matter to you, just on behalf of my Republican listeners? Why?
7: Well, when I was down at the march here Saturday, another beautiful day, and there's plenty of people who believe that we've seen our last free and fair election and that Donald Trump will do his best to stay in the U.S. as presidency until he dies.
0: I see.
7: And
0: okay.
7: I'm sorry?
0: I said, okay, now it makes sense. I didn't know what you were talking about. So there are a lot of people that believe he should stay in beyond this, and he's not going to leave the office until he dies. And you want to know if any of our Republican listeners agree with that or not. Is that what I'm hearing?
7: that I want to, them to agree that that would be unreasonable.
0: Oh, that it would be unreasonable.
7: That would be more than they could handle.
0: Okay, got it. That's not good. It's unreasonable. Even if you're for him, he should be out of office when he's supposed to be out of office. Got it. Okay, makes sense.
7: Sounds like a bridge to me.
0: Yeah, gotcha. All right, Mike, thank you for calling from on the road.
7: Thanks, Dave.
0: In Maryland. I've got to run to my break. When I get back, I'm coming right back to the phone lines. And of course, if you're one of my listeners, you're Republican, and you think that he should stay in office beyond his time, Mike wants to hear you say that, or that it's unreasonable. But you don't have to go in that direction. You don't have to respond to Mike on that. I just want to know what you think about our American democracy in general. I'll be right back. It's Real Talk with Dr. David.

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1: I'm Dr. David Anderson, and I'm in the DMV, but there's nothing worse than going to the MVA. 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

0: Real Talk with Dr. David Anderson. Big shout out to our engineer, D. Williamson. How in the world are you today? It's Tough Topic Tuesday. We are talking about the state of American democracy. Do you believe our U.S. democracy is in a diminished state? Why or why not? Do you still trust the system, meaning the governmental or political system? Why or why not? What role should faith play in restoring unity in a divided nation? Does faith have a role in trying to bring that unity? Or is faith sort of the problem going on here? Is the problem our leaders or us as citizens? And lastly, is talking about the state of our democracy just another way of whining and complaining about our nation? Well, I'd love to hear your thoughts on it. My phone number is 888-43-BRIDGE. Let's go to Anonymous in Fairfax, Virginia. Thanks for calling, Anonymous. Welcome to the show. How are you today, sir?
1: Hello, pretty good. I'm a second-time caller. Do I get a horn for second-time caller?
0: Well, let me just think about it. Sure, for grace. Go ahead. There it is. Ain't nothing but grace.
1: All right. Thank you. I think our democracy is pretty lost, and I think the biggest problem is the lies coming from all the government and everybody. And not only lying back and forth between each other to make each other look bad, but lies that affect us directly. And I just have some advice that I wish everybody out there would take, because I have so many colleagues and friends that I give this advice to, and nobody will do it. But what I think is there's on the news stations, there's, you know, democratically based news stations and Republican-based news stations, and everybody seems to be stuck on one side.
0: Mm-hmm.
1: And years ago, I would go back and forth between the two.
0: Yeah.
1: You know, I wish everybody would just give it a week and just listen to both sides.
0: Okay.
1: And then they'll really see what's really going on, you know, and then they can make their own decision. But they can't just stay on one side and be so, I don't know how to say it, but
0: stuck.
1: If you understand what I'm trying to say.
0: Yeah. Yeah. Being open enough to listen to the multiple views kind of helps you get a perspective, because there's a lot of slant in the news. I should probably do a show one day on the media, even though I guess I kind of am media, but I'd love to do a show on the media and to see, who do you listen to? Who's your favorite two or three sort of newscasters, and what stations? I like what you said, because I do that as well, but I don't do it as much. I got to be honest with you, Anonymous. I don't do it as much as I used to, because they've come so partisan. I can't even take it anymore.
1: I know it's hard.
0: You know, so.
1: I know it's hard. When you get on the side you don't agree with, it's hard to listen to, really. But I try, but I wish everybody would do it, because I know so many people that just won't do it. They stay on the one side, and then they get the hate thoughts and the hate, and you can't even have a conversation because they get so hateful. But
0: And there's some that I like on both, like, for instance, CNN and Fox News. There was some that I really liked, because I felt like, okay, they're pretty good, right? But then there were some, like, I mean, Don Lemon would just go way too far, and just like, he was hating on Trump every minute. I'm like, okay, this is not even news anymore. And then I you know, turn over to Fox News, and, you know, then you have the Ingram, you know, she'd go so far. I'm just like, can I just get somebody I don't know, Brett Baer, and can I get a little Anderson Cooper? Like, give me something. But they've gone so far to the right or to the left. I like
1: both
0: what you're
1: sides,
0: suggesting.
1: You're right.
0: I think it's a good suggestion, and I want to thank you for calling today, okay?
1: Right, very good. Okay.
0: Take care.
1: All right.
0: You deserve that horn today. All right, Johnny's in Upper Marlboro, Maryland. Let me go there. Mr. Johnny, it's David Anderson. How you doing, sir?
2: I'm doing well.
0: Thanks for calling. What do you think?
2: Well, I'm thinking about the democracy that we're living in, a mixed generation, which means everything that we do, they say the United States, but everything in the United States is separate. It's only a one way. And I think the key to the situation is that we got laws that we don't even follow, like the preamble to the Constitution said a more perfect union. But how can something be perfect when we can't come together? We can't agree on each other. I think when God sanctioned the family, he sanctioned the government, he sanctioned the church, and and it seems like everything, we just can't come together.
0: Yeah. Yeah. Good point. We call it the United States of America, but it seems the divided states of America. And so you're right. We've got to come together, or like Anonymous from DC said, focus on the common things that we have in common. Thank you, Johnny. I appreciate you. Oh, go ahead. Make another statement.
2: We preach it, but what we don't live up to it. Like, we got laws that we supposed to follow, but we don't even follow. Understood. I'm going to believe that it's both our fault, because it's the leaders and also the people, because the people know the laws, but they're too afraid, because whatever they say, then somebody else is going to contradict them. We can't say what we want to say. But other people can say what they want to say and then think nothing of it.
0: Isn't that something, Johnny? You're spitting out some wisdom, and today's not even Wisdom Wednesday. That's good stuff. You're saying it right, and I appreciate you.
2: But we got this stand. It shouldn't take us 400 some years to make one step.
0: Yeah, yeah. Well, I know we've made several steps, but I feel like we're going backwards too, and we do have to get back to what you're saying, and that is, can we speak our mind in a way that's also respectful and without fear? And I know that that's an issue nowadays, isn't it?
2: Yes, it is.
0: Yeah. Hey, thanks for calling.
2: But I mean, you get to the point now where we're throwing shoes at the president. We can say anything we want to say.
0: Disrespectful.
2: Disrespectful. I mean, if you want it, if you want it bad enough, there was a time, I think it was back in the 60s, where we used to look up to America and we was big brother. But now we are nobody now.
0: It's disrespectful to start throwing stuff at the president. There's no doubt about that. It's disrespectful for the president to be saying some things that are below the dignity of the office. And so probably it's both and. So, hey, Johnny, thanks for hanging with me. Okay, God bless you, sir.
2: Yeah, thank you. Thank you. I was just wondering, do you think you need a bigger platform? Who? I mean, you want to reach a certain area, but don't you think you probably need something to reach a wider area?
0: Well, I appreciate that. I'd love to do that, you know, but that isn't cheap, Johnny. Costs a lot of money. So
2: yeah, that's true too. But if faith come by hearing.
0: All right. Well, you heard it. You said it. And maybe God will bless us with somebody that says, you know what? We want to make sure to take you national, but it's going to cost some money to do that. So you pray for me. Okay.
2: Okay.
0: God bless you. Will do. That's Johnny from Upper Marlboro, Maryland. One caller called in and wants to know, have we ever really had a democracy? That's an interesting question. Well, thank you for that question. All right, Maggie's on the line. Let's go to Glen Burnie, Maryland. I haven't been there today. Hi, Miss Maggie. I'm Dr. Anderson. How are you today?
3: Hi, Dr. I'm blessed and highly favored. I've been talking. I can't. You know, I want to speak on what's going on today in the world.
0: Yes, ma'am.
3: Dr. Anderson, I think, you know, people's going up against one another. And we fail to realize that the government, they need to teach these children while they can teach them while they're here, because we only temporary. We need to teach the children what's going on so they can go forward to know what's good and what's bad in the world, what's not good for us, you know, and what's good for us and what's bad for us. And they need to teach them the right way, because we're not going to always be here.
0: Good point, Miss Maggie. We're here temporarily. Need to build into them so they can carry it on through the next generation. I thank you, Miss Maggie. I got to run to my break. God bless you, okay?
3: God bless you, too. You have a blessed day.
0: Thank you so much, Miss Maggie from Glen Burnie, Maryland. Love to hear from you. But when I get back, I'll take my final call. My lines are now closed. Chester's on the line from Bowie. I'll be right there, Chester. This is Real Talk with Dr. David Anderson.
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0: It's Real Talk with Dr. David Anderson. We've had an hour together talking about our American democracy. It's so good to be a part of our country, even though it hasn't always been great as the best country in the world. You know, I think I'd rather live here than anywhere else. And given my 8 years serving in the Army Reserve, you know, in my younger 20s, I have to say, I'm grateful for our country. But I've had presidents that I've liked, presidents I haven't liked. I have presidents that I voted for that were Republican, presidents I voted for that were Democratic. And then you had governors and senators. I mean, this thing changes over, you know, every 4 to 8 years. But then there are some that just stay around forever. My goodness, shouldn't they have term limits? Maybe that could be a tough topic Tuesday. We're not going to go down that route today. But I want to get to Chester. I always love when Chester calls. So let me go there in Bowie, Maryland. Hey, my brother, I'm glad you called today. Good to hear from you. How you doing?
13: Man, you know what? You're funny in so many ways, but I enjoy hearing you speak. And you fill in the spaces for me. Really, you really do fill the space, and I really thank for your service and your perseverance in getting us to understand what God's word is. This is God's word. The tough topic I want to say is that it is a tough topic, but it's not tough if you rely on Christ. Okay.
0: Mm-hmm. Okay.
13: So, saying that is that this is Holy Week.
0: Yes, sir.
13: And as God said in His word, He said, "Be holy, for I am holy." So I'm focusing on what God says in His word. And on the platform you started out with, Tough Topic Tuesdays, on democracy.
0: Yeah.
13: God has said that the government shall be upon my shoulder, mm-hmm. His shoulder.
0: Yes.
13: And I'll get off of that. I know you can elaborate on it. I just want to hear what you say about that, because I know you're a man of God, and everything you said has lined up with the word of God. and that I trust and believe in what you're saying lies with the Word of God. So I'm staying with the scriptures for this Holy Week only.
0: I like it.
13: Fasting and knowing what Christ did for me on the cross.
0: Yes.
13: So that's that is really my take on tough topics. Nothing's impossible, but it's impossible if we rely on our own strength, but it's not impossible if we rely on God, what he says in the Word, because that,
0: I like it. Thank
13: that
0: you, Chester.
13: Really matters most by most.
0: Thank you, Chester. God bless you. Yes, Isaiah 9:6. For unto us a child is born, unto us a son is given, but the government shall be on his shoulders, and he will be called Wonderful, Counselor, Mighty God, Everlasting Father, Prince of Peace. That's that one of those Christmas passages, Isaiah 9:6. The government will be on his shoulders. In other words, there is no government that's above him, and there's no government that is below him that he's not in charge of. And so all of these governments will be on his shoulders one day, and he will be the preeminent government over all things, especially after the eternal state, when those that are not of God will be separated from him forever and will not be governed by anybody. There'll be no God, there'll be no light, there'll be no love. But in heaven, there will be light and love and God and peace. And so that's the government we want to be a part of. We want to be a part of a theocracy. This is where God is in control. But on this side of heaven, understand what the Word of God says, and that is in Psalm 118:8. It says this: it is better to take refuge in the Lord than to trust in man. It is better to take refuge in the Lord than to trust in princes. So all nations surrounded me, but in the name of the Lord, I cut them off. So remember, it's the name of the Lord that we lift up above every name. And Lord, we thank you for your name. We thank you for your authority. We thank you for your governing of our lives. For it is in the name of Jesus we pray. Amen.

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3: With SRN News, I'm Bob Agnew in Washington. The commemoration's pouring in today at a funeral for Senator Lindsey Graham, who recently passed away. He's being remembered as a champion of civility on Capitol Hill, as well as one of the most influential lawmakers of his time. He was remembered by President Trump and Vice President J.D. Vance in very favorable terms, as well as from other senators who served alongside. The president and Ukrainian President Vladimir Zelensky have met to discuss Ukraine producing its own weapons amid its ongoing war with Russia. Zelensky called it a good meeting, and the White House sit-down followed the NATO summit in Turkey, where President Trump announced the U.S. will allow Ukraine to make Patriot defense systems on its own. Israeli Prime Minister Benjamin Netanyahu and President Trump met at the White House today. The sit-down was the first since they launched a joint war against Iran. It offered a chance for Netanyahu to smooth out some strains in their relationship. This is
4: Israel is making preparations for a big Christian event. Here's correspondent Michael Harrington.
5: 2030 is considered to be the 2000th anniversary of the baptism of Jesus in the Jordan River, and Israel's foreign ministry says it's laying the groundwork now for a major celebration. Thousands of Christians visit the Jordan every year, and the government expects a huge surge in 2030. Foreign Minister Gideon Saar says he will seek to, quote, deepen dialogue with churches and Christian leaders worldwide and prepare for the arrival of the pilgrims. Michael Harrington reporting.
4: For the first time in nearly a century, Orthodox Christian monks have returned to Estonia. The Kirikla Orthodox Monastery is the first of its kind to be established by the Estonian Apostolic Orthodox Church in decades. The monks' daily routine includes prayer, garden work, and spiritual talks with a growing number of visitors from the outside who come to learn more. That includes a lot of young people asking questions. This is SRN News.
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6: 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I'm Gregory Seltz and glad to be here with you on 105.1 FM. Thanks for tuning in here in the DMV and on WAVA all across the country. And like we say on Tuesday, Speak the Truth Tuesdays, in season and out of season. It's July 28th here in the nation's capital, and we're going to try to line up the testimony and witness of what's going on here in Washington that you need to be aware of. But you know what? We're going to try to remind you that there are two kinds of fire in this world. One burns to kill and destroy. The other burns to empower and to bless. I want to teach you which of those is which and give you the wisdom to make those kinds of decisions. I got to be honest with you. I'm a little bit punch drunk right now because my wife's got a honey-do list. And I know she may be listening. Honey, I love you very much. She's planning for a party. My daughter's going to have another baby shower, and we're very excited about that. And so the house is being, we're making it, you know, ready for everyone to come visit. And today, Julie, I got to tell you, I read the directions. See, this is the thing. I usually don't because I'm like, I can figure this out. But these new mattresses, so I got a buddy of mine coming in, so I had to make our office into a bedroom, and we put a new bed in, and the vet did all this great stuff, painted it, and it looks phenomenal. But we had to put a new mattress on. Well, it's one of those mattresses now that comes squished down where the air is sucked out of it, and then you open it up, and it unravels. Well, every one of them that I've done before unraveled relatively slowly. I mean, it unraveled and then it inflates and all that. This one, I felt like I got hit by Mike Tyson. I mean, I got thrown halfway across the room. I'm just telling you, this honey-do list, it could kill me. It really could. But anyway, things are going great. I hope you're having a great day. Isn't it funny how we do stupid things? And we I even followed the directions this time, which is, that's not typical of me. That's not typical of me. The other thing is, I'm trying to get plates for my new car. And I'm telling you, it depends on what state you're in. But if people think government's going to save us, I brought four pieces of information, four documents about this car, including the bill of sale, and couldn't get the plates today. I don't want to get into it, but the lady looked at me and she had those cold eyes and she just said, "You need the title and you don't have it. Next." You know, and I'm just sitting there. Yeah, I'm sure she's got one of these things like, "How long have you lived here? You don't know this," or something like that. But I'm sitting there thinking, I got five pieces of information on this car, four, and the bill of sale. Couldn't get it done. We do not need more government, folks. We don't need it. In fact, I've just been watching, I was just talking to my producer, Julie Lulay, and I was just saying that I watched the Madoff documentary again. You know, his big Ponzi scheme. And all I look for is what's the final thing they're going to say. And the final thing they said, they had President Barack Obama come on and say, the reason why this happened, we need more regulations, more regulatory agencies. No, they had people who gave that to the regulatory agency people on a platter, and they just looked at it and said, no, he's one of us. And so they just kind of sidestepped it. That's all they did. What we need is more competition, because there was one bulldog of a competitor who constantly went up to the SEC and said, this guy's cheating. I got the data. I got the mathematics. I know it's not right. They didn't listen to him, right? But I was just thinking, anybody who thinks that more government is going to prevent bad things from happening, you're delusional. Because once I kept thinking of the DMV is almost like a Ponzi scheme. I know that Social Security is, and every year they make us go pay them money for lots of things. And in my state, where I'm titling this car, I got to pay personal property tax. So I have to pay $1,200 every year for this car just to keep it on the road. Plus, if I'm paying off, and I'm just thinking, what am I getting for all this? Because this is real money. And real hassle. I had to drive 14 hours to get this thing taken care of. But it's one of those things where you look at this and kind of go, why do people believe this, Julie? Why do they believe that having more bureaucracy is going to make it more personal and lovely? In fact, Julie just pointed out, I saw the same article, that Mamdani now is listing all the people who've got money. And all of he's got a lot of supporters in these Hollywood types who make all gazillions of dollars for just faking you out and all that stuff and acting. And they're on the list too. They're on the list of hated rich people. And he's coming for you. Did he publish their addresses? Isn't that what he did? Yeah. And I'm just thinking, this is what you want? You want politicians who actually think, you know, if I don't like you, I'm going to publish a list that exposes you to the neighborhood. Oh, my gosh. Anyway, I'm learning the hard way. And I also realized when you snip that final snip of the plastic, be careful. Make sure that the mattress can unravel anywhere it wants to go, because it basically said, I'm coming for you. Anyway, good to be with you today. And we're in the summer of the 250th. Isn't it amazing? Washington Stan, we're going to talk about all kinds of stuff today. I'm finding it amazing. No one's ashamed of anything anymore. Now there's a pastor running in Kansas, and he's a pastor, and his platform is the Bible's full of errors. That's his platform. Here's what that means. When you translate that biblically, politically, it just means all these crazy policies that I aspire to, like abortion on demand and like transgenderism, or that really marriage is nothing. Marriage is whatever you want it to be. There's no such thing as father, mother, child, trinity, civility, biblical. No, that, none of that. All because the Bible's full of errors. And that's who this guy is. Kind of like a Tallarico guy. But in the old, there was a time when pastors were ashamed to be said that they didn't trust in the efficacy of the scripture or the integrity of the scripture. And by the way, that idea that there's hundreds and hundreds of errors, do you understand that has been not only debunked, because the Bible is a unique book, but Christianity is the only historical faith. And it's withstood all kinds of challenges and all kinds of people sneering at it all through the years. This guy is not that. He is not smarter than the philosophes of the French Revolution, I can tell you that. And so we can weather that storm. But there's political capital in attacking the scripture. There's absolutely no doubt. So we'll talk about that with Joshua Arnold, senior writer at the Washington Stand. Then Dr. Alan Mendenhall is here. And it's amazing to see what's going on in our museums. So we're going to talk about Saving America's Story. You know, you can go to the major museums in Washington, D.C., and there will be nothing on Washington, Jefferson, the Revolution, the Civil War, Lincoln, nothing. You don't even know. In fact, a lot of generations don't even know who these people are anymore. That's crazy. And by the way, the founders of this country were not revolutionaries. They were conservatives. I'm going to say that again because it probably shocks you if you went to public school. They were conservatives. What I mean by that is they were saying that the king was not following the law. He was treating them as a cash registry, because he knew he could, and that they were citizens of the British Empire. He did not have the right to do what he was doing to them. He was taxing them just because he wanted to pay for the war between the French and Indian War. He wanted to tax these guys because he knew they couldn't fight back. And so they were saying, hey, you're not doing things legally. You're not treating us like citizens. And they were constantly saying, you're the one who's acting lawless to us. And they went through all the legal means to try to get him to do what was right. And at the very end of it, the only thing left was revolution. That's not a revolutionary. That's a person who believes in the power of law. And they actually believed it right to the end. So we need to learn these stories again, because self-governance only happens if you're willing to actually have a constitutional limitation of government. And if you don't know why that's really important, then we're all kind of, then America, I just read another article where it was saying, can it be saved? Because so many people don't believe in its principles anymore. We'll see. And then Daniel Greenfield's coming on, and 9/11. You know, the 9/11 families are being accused of Islamophobia because they're saying to Mamdani, who's basically a guy who said we deserve 9/11. So, you know, Donald Trump is accused of being a racist, which he's not. He is not. I mean, I'm sorry, he's just not. Whatever he is, he's not that. He's not a misogynist. He's not a racist, and all these different things. But then you have these people that won't go to the White House. They're protesting, and these professional teams won't go. And then he can't even go to the Knicks game because, you know, he's so hated by, he's a lifelong Knicks fan. So that's the way we treat that view of things. But Mamdani is demanding that he can go to one of these events at Ground Zero with the families of those who lost people in the towers. And they asked him, please don't come, because he's stated, publicly, he stated he supported people who actually supported the terrorists. His father actually said that the terrorists in America are the same, and that you shouldn't look at it like they're barbarians. They, you know, they were just making a point. And you want that guy in your grieving remembrance of loved ones who died in the towers, and somehow they're the problem. Because Mamdani isn't? No, Mamdani's a real problem, folks. He's a real problem for your liberty. We'll talk about that. And then finally, I haven't had Dr. Piper on for a while. I'm so excited to have him on. Everett Piper's on, and this is going to be a great conversation because we just found out yesterday, Supreme Court Judge Gorsuch said America never was a Christian nation. It was founded on pluralism. No, it was founded on different denominations of Christianity. That, first of all, that's historically correct. But its foundation was the biblical worldview. There's absolutely no doubt about that. You can defend that 100 times over. And it's also because the Christian worldview, which does not make salvation a coercive power of the state, we can have multiple religious views here and still live freely. Because the coercive power of state is limited and it has nothing to do with salvation. Other worldviews, salvation is part of the coercive power of the state. And so he wrote this great article, J.D. Vance Gets It Right, Christianity Belongs in Government, Faith Provides the Moral Framework, Secular Politics Cannot Replace, the Enlightenment is not the foundation of America, the biblical worldview is. And if you can't defend that, then there is no worldview that grants religious liberty even to secularists or to other religions. Jesus is the only one who teaches that. Love your enemies the way I've loved you. Give to Caesar what is Caesar's, give God what is God's. He differentiates church and state, and both have authority in your life. He does all that. That's foundational to the constitutional limitation of government. And if you don't understand that, your liberty is at stake. It's just that simple. We Christians got to do a better job of making that point. Back in just a minute, we got great guests coming up. Joshua Arnold is right around the corner. We're going to talk about that Kansas pastor who says, here's my bona fides, I don't believe the Bible's true. Back in just a minute.

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7: And welcome back. I'm Greg Seltz. This is The Drive Home. My next guest, Joshua Arnold, a senior writer at The Washington Stand. He just wrote this great article about this Kansas pastor running for Senate, who's, I guess, his platform at least, or at least, you know, he's just trying to be real. He makes sure that you know that the Bible is full of errors. What's this all about? Joshua, welcome to the program.
8: Hi, happy to be here.
7: What's amazing to me is to see that there's actual political capital in this. That's the first thing. But your article is much better, much deeper than that. You're talking about, you know, this is a real fundamental question, that who stands in judgment over whom? I mean, does the Bible stand in judgment over us, or we stand in judgment over it? Why do you believe that question is the defining issue in this discussion?
8: Well, one thing we have to keep in mind is that Christianity is a historic religion. Yeah. There are some religions where you could believe it based on certain abstract intellectual principles, without any connection to history. Christianity is not like that at all. Christianity is founded on the belief that God the Son became flesh. He actually became a human man, lived a perfect life, died a sinless death, and rose again and is now seated at the right hand of God. And those historical claims can be evaluated historically. And the only authority we have for that is the primary authority we have for that, at least, is the claims made in God's word, specifically the gospel accounts of his life, death, and resurrection. And so if those are untrustworthy, if some things in there are wrong, then we have to start questioning, well, what else in there is wrong? And when we become the authority, if we put ourselves above the word of God, then we can explain away basically the whole religion and have nothing left on which to base a faith in divine revelation.
7: Yeah, absolutely. And, you know, I talk all the time about this. You know, people, I was asked, why did God actually choose Israel in the Old Testament? It was to put his promise in a historical narrative of a people. And so the whole narrative in the Old Testament of the promise being in that group of people, suddenly they're in captivity, suddenly they're being overcome by this group. You're not thinking just about are they being vanquished. You're thinking, what about God's promise all the way back in Genesis chapter 3? And then like you pointed out, about the historicity of this, in the 18th century, they even said there was no historical Jesus. You know, there, and suddenly the stones cried out, the archaeology cried out and said, no, there was a Peter, there was a Jesus, there was a crucifixion. So, like you said, this is one of those things you cannot evade it just by saying, well, there seems to be some discrepancy here, so now I don't have to believe in this word or I don't have to believe in that word. And I think that's the key here for this guy in his candidacy. There's going to be some uncomfortable conversations, and some people are going to say, well, you're a pastor, and how can you believe that? And then the Bible says this, chances are he's going to say, the Bible doesn't really have that much authority, right?
8: Right. And I want to be careful. In Texas, you've got James Tallarico running for Senate, and he is leaning into making it a big part of his brand that he claims the Bible says all of these progressive things. I'm not sure that that's the case for Pastor Adam Hamilton. He's just running for Senate, and these are things that he's said as a pastor for years. So I'm not sure that he's making it as part of his political brand quite as much. But it does matter what he believes on these issues because, you know, he had an interview with us all the way back in 2014, and the first, like, practical application, like, okay, so what does it mean for you that the Bible is not inerrant? Well, he goes straight to homosexuality and jettisons the Bible's teaching on marriage and says, you know, we have to change the historic position on that because we can't trust the Bible.
7: Well, that's what I'm saying. And again, for those of us who are I've been in the ministry 40 years, this is not new. You know, the quest for the historical Jesus, Schleiermacher wrote a book that was like the Jesus for the cultural despisers. And, you know, you get rid of the miracles and then maybe people can say, well, he seems to be a nice little moral teacher, et cetera, et cetera, et cetera. This challenge has been foisted on the church forever. And in fact, it was already back in the early accounts of the early church as well, the Gnostic movement too. Jesus wasn't what they wanted him to be. The key for us in a lot of these things is that there's a moral dimension to this and then there's a gospel dimension to this. And both are relevant to us today, aren't they?
8: That's right. You know, you can take back the

0: plausible arguments that are really built on human philosophy. And I think that's one of the dangers here. You know, at one point, Hamilton, Pastor Hamilton, makes the argument that we have to say that the Bible is just written by men and therefore full of errors because, you know, we aren't Muslims. We don't believe that God simply dictated Scripture. And I would agree, we don't believe that God dictated Scripture. But, you know, taking your example, look at church history. Sometimes you can avoid one error and fall into the opposite error. Right. You know, Arius was just trying to avoid being a modalist and
1: right.
0: ended up denying the divinity of the Son of God and yeah. creating a huge problem for a couple centuries of the church. So, you know, just because one error is true doesn't mean that we should embrace the other error. You know, we should agree with Peter that no prophecy came about by the prophet's own interpretation, but men spoke as they were carried along by the Holy Spirit. Scripture is first and foremost the Word of God, who is,
1: right.
0: Jesus is the Word of God. And secondly, the Spirit of Jesus is the one who inhabited the prophets and inspired them, Spirit inspire, as they were writing. To give us a true and faithful account of what God wanted revealed about himself. And I think that's another big point to emphasize, is that only God can reveal God. Man cannot reveal God. All of man's efforts to try and get to God have failed, have led into error, have fallen short. Only God can give us himself.
1: You know, it's really absolutely well said. And, you know, there's so many things that are popping in my mind after you're talking about this. When you talked about, you know, Satan's first thing whispering into Eve's ear and saying, you know, you will not surely die. And then here comes Darwinism and says, death is a normal thing. You know, and I just said, no, it's not. It's a punishment for sin. And the Bible says it's the last enemy. So both of those can't be true. And then you talked about the Spirit of actually letting the Word of God have its way. Yeah, Mary, there are times I'm pretty sure she said, you know what, I don't know exactly what all of this means, but I know what the Word says. I know what he said to me, so I'm going to ponder those in my heart, and I'm going to say, do whatever he says to do. Final thought, and where can people go, Joshua? Great article.
0: Yeah, so maybe the final thought is just, you know, Pastor Hamilton says the Bible's full of errors. He claims there are hundreds of them, but his example shows that he didn't really take care to look at it. If we're committed to the inspiration and inerrancy of Scripture, we should just become better students of God's Word, study it more carefully, learn to submit ourselves to the authority of the Word of God. That's what we try to do at the Washington Stand, and you can find that at washingtonstand.com.
1: Well done. And this is one of those articles we didn't have enough time to really get into it. It was well written, and it's more of a theological than a political. But folks, good theology also has practical application to your life, so you need to read this. Joshua, thanks for being here today. Take care.
0: Thank you.
1: All right. Hey, let me just say this last thing before we go to break. Political power plus a critical spirit of the Word of God, you don't want to, that's not what you need in politics. You need someone who at least knows what the truth is and what aspiring for the truth is and has a more humble spirit about authority in their lives. And the last thing you don't want is them with the political power to do what they please in your life. Back in just a minute. I'm Greg Seltz. This is The Drive Home.

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3: Shalom and God bless you, my holy brothers and sisters. 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They were living in Goshen. 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We're facing ominous times, but let's be confident that even in the midst of this darkness, we will stay under God's protection.
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10: Tonight, expect a heavy thunderstorm early on, transitioning to partly cloudy skies later. The temperature will drop to 71 degrees. Tomorrow, anticipate a mix of clouds and sunshine with scattered thunderstorms throughout the day. It'll be breezy with a high of 87. Tomorrow night will be mostly cloudy with a low of 70. As for Thursday, it will be partly to mostly sunny with a high of 85. With the AccuWeather forecast, I'm meteorologist Jason Caterina.
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12: And welcome back. I'm Greg Seltz. This is The Drive Home. Yeah, find inspiration because we try to actually apply the wisdom of the Word of God and also the wisdom of our founding fathers and things like that that have given us the liberty to live our very best lives here. And so I didn't get to the Two Kingdoms signal. I do want to talk about that. The founders read the manual on human nature, and I think that's the key to getting our founding principles right. But I'm almost worried about whether or not anybody even knows what the founding principles are, because my next guest, Dr. Alan Mendenhall, he is the research fellow, Thomas A. Rowe Institute for Economic Policy Studies and senior advisor, the Free Enterprise Initiative at the Heritage Foundation. We're going to talk about the White House report, Saving America's Story. And the question is are we even hearing America's story? Let me start it off this way, Dr. Mendenhall. The Smithsonian National Museum of American History is created to preserve America's inheritance, but preserve versus deconstruct. I think they're in the deconstructive business today more than preserving. So talk a little bit about that, and welcome to the program.
13: Thank you. I appreciate it. Thanks for having me. Yeah, there is definitely some erasure going on. For example, downplaying or completely neglecting figures like Thomas Jefferson, George Washington, and the founders in general. And even
12: Stop right there. You mean you could go to the Smithsonian National Museum and you could come out of there, and if you've never heard about Washington, Jefferson, you wouldn't know they existed?
13: Well, I'm assuming most people who are going into the museum already know these people existed.
12: I don't know.
13: If you wanted to learn more, you would find a difficult time doing it. And what's replaced these is increasingly themes around slavery, colonialism, allegations of white supremacy, racism, and all these things in themselves are actually worthwhile of study. But if you make them the prime theme of American history, then you're missing a lot of the point. I mean, one thing that I like to bring up to people is that the West did not invent slavery, but it played the leading role in abolishing the transatlantic slave trade in the 18th and 19th centuries. Really, the turning point in the abolition of chattel slavery was when Britain and the United States led the way from figures like William Wilberforce in England to all the abolitionists in the United States. And it's a combination of Enlightenment ideas like natural rights and human equality and liberty and Christian teachings about the inherent dignity of every human person. And these are the types of ideas that really brought about the end of slavery. And so then to treat those ideas as somehow tainted because they came from white people in that particular time and place when slavery existed is to really miss the point dramatically.
12: Well, you know, there was an event, too, that I did not know about, but the tribal leaders from Africa came and protested to Congress and said, don't get rid of slavery. What are you, crazy? I mean, it was all over the world, but our ideological, our theological foundations built into the mindset that created this nation eventually ran up against slavery and said, we can't either we have to dissolve, which is what almost happened in the Civil War, or slavery has to be eliminated. And then for us to be blamed as if we were the only ones who ever practiced it is ridiculous. But my point is, people think that what's happening is that just little things like you just pointed out are being added to the Smithsonian. No, they're deconstructing the foundational principles of our country. That is a different thing, isn't it?
13: It is, and I believe it really is truly Marxist, and people think I'm being hyperbolic when I say that because it's not the classical Marxism of Marx and Engels where you present history as purely the struggle between oppressors and oppressed. It really is the Gromskian term, I'll call it that. There are many other mid-20th century Marxists like Adorno and Eric Fromm and Marcuse and many others, actually, Althusser, who look at Marx and say, well, wait a second, why did the workers not rise up against the capitalists? What happened? And they blame what Althusser calls ideological state apparatuses, which are institutions like schools and universities and the media
12: families.
13: And churches and entertainment and family. And they say, all right, we need to capture these institutions ideologically. Otherwise, they will just reproduce hegemony. And if we don't capture those institutions and control the narratives and control the way knowledge is transmitted, then we'll never win. And so they were pretty explicit and open about what they were trying to do is capture institutions. And this long march to the institutions is a real thing, and it was out in the open. And we kind of just ignored it. And if you look at things happening in the Smithsonian Institution, you have to see, well, look, this was the goal the whole time. It wasn't a secret. It wasn't a conspiracy. They were openly trying to capture these institutions, and we just sort of gradually let them do it.
12: You know, it's funny that you say that, too, because I don't know what it is, but it's almost like the West in general says, well, that's what they said, but they really didn't mean it. You know, I mean, it's almost because we're a society that has freedom, unlike any other. In fact, especially in America, we have freedom of speech. We think everyone has this. We're the only country in the world that actually has this. And so we assume that everyone is just dialoguing. And you're pointing out they told you they want control. They want to make sure you can have this and not have that. Think this way and not think that way. In Finland, I just interviewed a person who's involved with that trial where they put a minister, president, I mean, she's a politician and a pastor on trial because they believe in the Bible's view of marriage and sex in practice within the context of marriage. But they called them war criminals for that. And so you're seeing this craziness, but that's what's called deconstruction. They're tearing apart these institutions that would have normally pushed back on these things, right?
13: Yes, that's correct. If you look at a British Marxist named Stuart Hall, he was suggesting that power is maintained not through force. It's not just this overwhelming force, but it's through consent, and that people buy into systems because they're just, you know, they're just go along with them. That's just what's there. And so that was his argument for, like, look, if we can start using divisive things like race and gender and sexuality to capture institutions, then people will gradually conform to our ideas. And some of the most troubling things about the Smithsonian Institution's training materials, so they got their training materials in part from the Southern Poverty Law Center. I can't sit here and tell you which materials came from SPLC and which materials came from others. But if you look through some of these materials, they treat the nefarious white culture, signs of nefarious white culture, as rugged individualism, the nuclear family, an emphasis on the scientific method, the Protestant work ethic, competition, politeness. I mean, how could you call these things bad? The British common law. I mean, it's pretty outrageous to look at this stuff and say these are coded white supremacist concepts. I just find that to be appalling.
12: Well, it's disingenuous, and that's the trouble that I've had with all of these things. It's disingenuous because one of the reasons why we talk about on this program all the time. I'm an empowerment person. I wanted to empower my neighborhood, and I've served all kinds of different neighborhoods in my life and my ministry. Dependency, I'm against being dependent on government. These are status. These are dependency kind of folks, and they're going to control your lives. And things that are going to get away, not only those things that you just talked about, but the First Amendment's going to get in the way. The dignity of every human being before the law, that's going to get in the way. Darwinism doesn't believe that. Secularism doesn't believe that. They believe certain people are better than others. And so they're not going to treat you like you all have equal rights before the law. That's foundational to the Judeo-Christian biblical worldview, which I think is another reason why people like a Hitler or any of those kind of folks, they had to wipe that worldview out. So, you know, if the Jews are the ones who, expound on it, fine. Well, the Christians will be next. And I think what we're saying is that they're going after our national inheritance. This is an inheritance that all Americans have, black, white, Hispanic, Asian, all, and everyone in between, Native American. We have this inheritance that for whatever reason God has granted us, and they're saying it's fundamentally illegitimate, aren't they?
13: Well, that's true. And what's so interesting to me is when people talk about diversity as a value, I don't think they're wrong if they're talking about it appropriately. And if you look at the most diverse institution globally, it is the Christian church. There are people from every continent who are Christians. And in terms of just purely racial and ethnic diversity, there's nothing more diverse than the Christian church. And our country really truly was founded on Christian ideas. It was not a theocracy, but its culture and values and principles were all heavily influenced by Christianity. You know, the Mayflower conflict was a voyage very expressly in the service of God. The Great Awakening was an important early movement of Protestant churches, and it was inherently Christian. The Declaration of Independence refers to the law of nature's and nature's God and being endowed by our Creator. And, you know, all the founders, with maybe a couple exceptions, were sort of mainstream institutional Protestant Christians. And you could say, well, you know, Jefferson and Franklin were probably deists, but at least they were theists. In other words, they believed in a God, even if they were sort of heterodox by any kind of Christian standard.
12: Yeah, but, and they believed that Jesus' morality was the highest morality that humanity had ever seen. So whether they believe in the saving work of Jesus, that's a whole other discussion. But in terms of civility and civics, no doubt there. What's interesting, you know, even what you said, I would say diversity is not a value. Diversity is a good outcome. And so it's not a value. It's a value. When you have the truth and the truth holds everybody together, you can have multiple peoples held together by that truth. That's what so diversity is not something that we say is our common value. It's an outcome of the truth. And what you talked about, I wish people understood this, the Judeo-Christian worldview, the biblical worldview, which is not the same thing of the salvation proclamation of the scripture. That was foundational. Jesus said, give to Caesar what is Caesar's, give to God what is God's. He differentiates the work of Caesar, you know, God's preserving work from his saving work. And the founders put the preserving work on the bottom. They bound the state, not the church. Yeah. And people don't seem to understand. No other ideology does that. That's what gives religious liberty even to people who don't agree with us, right?
13: That's right. The founders really understood that liberty and virtue go hand in hand, that for people to be free people, they still have to be bounded. They still have to be restrained, and they wanted to be restrained by biblical morality, by virtue, self-control, and self-governance. So America's not a theocracy. There's no official national church, but the dominant culture and political philosophy were heavily shaped by Christianity. And
12: absolutely.
13: Look, the liberty as understood by the founders wasn't to do whatever you wanted. You were still bound by traditional morality, and that's why they also placed so much emphasis on virtue and morality as being essential to a stable government. That was a big point of John Adams and George Washington and John Jay and John Witherspoon and Roger Sherman. I mean, you go down the list. They were all very keen on the importance of natural law, rights coming from God, limited government, consider the governed. All this was essential to resistance to tyranny. And if you look, you were just talking about kind of the Romans 13 issue. If you look at the Declaration of Independence as sort of a legal document, you can see where, you know, Jefferson was concerned about that Romans 13 accusation. This was not a rebellion against the authorities that God put in place, but he's showing that, look, this is a list of grievances showing that it was actually the British Parliament and the British King arrogating to themselves powers that were beyond what the scope of the law.
12: Exactly.
13: And so it was more of a restoration than it was a revolution. The founders thought of themselves as restoring the ancient rights and liberties that they enjoyed as Englishmen. It wasn't a tear down everything revolution like the French Revolution or like what you're seeing today through the ideological capture of things like the Smithsonian Institution.
12: Absolutely, and I just had made that argument that the Founding Fathers were not revolutionaries. They were trying to conserve and restore, and it came to the point of revolution. So let's come back after this break and talk about, well, we've got to restore this because the 250th either should be reclaiming our inheritance, and I think there's a group out there that says we need to jettison it, and I don't think that's wise. Back in just a minute.

0: I'm Dave Loney with Your Money Now. Solid earnings reports have given a boost to the Dow Industrials today. The Dow currently up right around 600 points. The NASDAQ is just slightly into the red. Meanwhile, West Texas crude was down around 3% at $79 a barrel. Chinese retailer Shein says its U.S. business is under investigation by the Federal Trade Commission ahead of its Hong Kong IPO. No word on what the inquiry is about, but it appears to be the first time that it was made public. The company did acknowledge that the investigation could lead to it making significant monetary payments. Boeing posted a larger loss per share last quarter due to the charge that it took for building two new Air Force One aircraft. The loss per share last quarter was 76 cents, but revenue still did beat estimates at $24.56 billion. Commercial aircraft deliveries in the quarter were up 14% year over year. Boeing shares are up almost 5%. And that is Your Money Now.
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2: 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And I discovered, no, trust should be very conditional, you know, based on the choices of the other person. And sometimes distrust is the wisest choice to make. 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And, you know, I make mistakes, you make mistakes, but there's a big difference between a mistake where someone breaks your trust and it was a mistake that they broke it and they repent for it and, you know, they say they're sorry and then they commit to not doing that again. And they also want to walk through the repair process. There's a big difference between that I just described, a mistake, and a repeated pattern of behavior.
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6: And welcome back. I'm Greg Seltzer talking with Dr. Alan Mendenhall, and we're talking about this White House report and basically saying to the Smithsonian, make sure that you deliver our inheritance generation to generation. And I don't think the present folks in charge of the Smithsonian think that's their vision. So we need to be talking about restoring this treasure house of our inheritance. Alan, you know, when you think about this, I just say it this way. Our principles, which this is the first country that was founded on a creed. It was founded on principles. We haven't always lived up to them. No doubt about that. But these utopian folks who keep saying that, you know, we got to either we're utopian and perfect or we got to tear the whole thing down. They're the ones who are the dangerous ones. But our principles may be perfect. We haven't always been. But I don't even think people know those principles anymore. So talk about how we need to start to restore this inheritance.
7: Well, a sad thing, my grandmother had Alzheimer's before she died, and towards the end, she couldn't remember who she was, who other people were, and I think there's an analogy that can be made to a country or to a people or to even Western civilization where you don't want to suffer something like that. If you cannot remember who you are, you lose your sense of purpose, you lose your sense of direction. And I find a book, Russell Kirk's Roots of the American Order, to be really, really good at helping us to remember. I hosted a conference at Faulkner University. It's a small Christian college in Alabama in Montgomery in about 2019. And all the students who came, they came from all over the country. They all got a copy of Roots of the American Order. And every day we went through a different chapter of the book and had somebody speak on that chapter. So he says there are five cities that influenced American culture. It's Jerusalem, Athens, Rome, London, Philadelphia. And Jerusalem, you get the moral order under God, you get the transcendent law, you get the ethical foundations. Athens, you get the philosophical reason, political self-awareness, that type of stuff. From Rome, you get the rule of law, republican institutions. London, you get the common law, representative government. Philadelphia is sort of the synthesis of all the above, where you have the American founding. And so in that sense, the American founding is sort of the culmination of Western thought. And right. Each of those different cities represents a different piece of that tradition. And without any of them, the tradition doesn't quite hold together. And we were very fortunate, very blessed as a country to have people that understood all those things and knew those traditions and knew those histories and those philosophies, because they were able to piece together a government unlike any other in the history of the world. And it's the basically the foundation that led to things, as we talked about earlier, like the abolition right. of slavery, like the religious liberties and freedoms that we enjoy and the economic freedoms that we enjoy. These are all due to ideas and a philosophical inheritance that we have, and we cannot forget those things.
6: Folks, you can get this book. I mean, it's on Kindle, $12.99, and you'll have a wisdom in your hands that will help you understand that these principles didn't come out of nowhere. And so the idea that we can deconstruct it and replace it with this Marxism, us versus them, I call it a politics of envy, and we'll all get to utopia, yikes. And this is the 250th. Dr. Mendenhall, the 250th, our foundational museum should do better than this, shouldn't it?
7: It really should. And we're talking in particular about the National Museum of American History. I mean, the Smithsonian has a lot of different museums, but the one that I think is the chief offender in this case is the National Museum of American History. And I would encourage everybody to write your congresspeople and deposit your objections somewhere, because There are only so many different things you can do in this instance, given that the Smithsonian is run by a board of regents. It's it's like a 17-member board of regents, and Congress can do some things. You can have Congress change the laws.
6: They get $1 billion of our money.
7: They get over $1 billion of our money. Yeah, Lonnie Bunch, who's the head of all the Smithsonian, makes $1 million salary, and then Anthea Hartig, who is the director of the National Museum of American History, gets $300,000, and that's a lot of money coming from a government that you want to capture and tear down and destroy.
6: Right, and we need to be explaining the Declaration, the Revolution, like you talked about it. It was a movement of law, not of just revolutionary zeal. The Constitution, natural rights, religious liberty, all of these things flow and have created one of the most ethnically diverse free country profitably in the world. There's no doubt about that. So close with this thought. The museum should at least present America with all of its warts as a nation worthy of honest affection, right?
7: That is exactly the phrase that I use. Teach history, warts and all, but not all warts.
6: Mm-hmm. Very good. Well, you got to read this. The report, I mean, we just touched on it. I wish we could have talked for another half hour, because there's so much good stuff in here. And like you said, you the whole story, not a problem. And if we're talking about, this was left out, put it in. But there's an ideological deconstruction going on. That is not acceptable. Where can people go to learn more about or to read more about you and maybe even take a deeper dive into this report?
7: Well, the report's available online, so I would just encourage everybody to go ahead and Google that. It's called Saving America's Story, and you can pull it from PDF. I think the White House has it available. Right. My own website is just allenmendenhall.com. Pretty easy.
6: Okay. Well, we'll make sure they know it, because I really enjoyed reading the report, and I really enjoyed the conversation. Take care.
7: Thank you very much. Appreciate it.
6: All right. We'll be right back. This is The Drive Home. Stay tuned.

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3: 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And if Wit isn't serving up a soda, you can usually find him in the back tinkering on his latest invention with his brainy assistant Eugene. 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
7: With SRN News, I'm Bob Agnew in Washington. Senator Lindsey Graham being eulogized today here in the nation's capital. His flag-draped casket arriving today at the Capitol building, where the Republican had served for more than 30 years, first as a congressman, then as a U.S. senator. He was remembered by Vice President J.D. Vance, a former senator himself, as a swashbuckling figure and a true American original. A funeral being held later at the Washington National Cathedral. President Trump among the speakers, delivering remarks, and Israel's Benjamin Netanyahu, along with Ukraine's Volodymyr Zelensky, both in attendance. A tornado struck in northeastern Wisconsin on Monday, blackening the midday sky and sending workers sheltering in office basements as fierce winds splintered homes, scattered twisted metal across a highway, and knocked out power to more than 30,000 people. On Wall Street at the close, Dow was up 563 points. This is SRN News.
8: Christian leaders debate artificial intelligence.
9: At the Missional AI Summit in London, attendees concluded that the faith community must seek to shape the future of the technology before non-believers do so. But how? That's where the leaders differ. Some summit speakers argued that Christians need to get educated about AI so they can use it wisely. Others said the focus must be on warning society about the dangers of the technology, reminding people that AI is neither human nor is it God. Michael Harrington reporting.
8: A Texas appeals court has dismissed an injunction that forced a Houston area midwife to close her clinics. The court ruled that Texas Attorney General Ken Paxton's office relied solely on an anonymous email as evidence that Maria Rosas had violated the state's 2022 abortion ban. The appeals court did not give an opinion on the validity of the accusations against Rosas. Paxton's office plans to appeal the decision. This is SRN News.
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11: And good day, Washington, D.C. Hello and welcome to The Drive Home. I'm Greg Seltz. I hope this day finds your faith strengthened, your resolve, focus, and your vision clear with a tenacity and audacity for life rooted in your relationship to God in Christ for others. And yeah, celebrating the freedom that we have. I mean, for the 250th of Declaration, I'm still kind of pinching myself that I'm actually in Washington, D.C. in this time and place. The last time we celebrated some of this, I was a teenager, and I didn't even really know any better what was going on around me. In fact, one of our yearbooks was in red, white, and blue, and I now realize why it was in red, white, and blue. Didn't know it at the time. You know, just thought it looked cool. And now that I look back and I thought, oh my gosh, what an inheritance to have these principles of religious liberty, the sanctity of life, the idea that you have First Amendment rights and responsibilities. And the founders all believed that you had higher responsibilities to God. That's why the state could be limited. Now, if you just do whatever you want, then the state's going to grow and it's going to tell you what to do because we can't have 350 million people doing whatever they want. So your heart is either changed and you try to do what is right, and what is right is determined by who God is, not by what you think. That can be a nation of freedom that grows, that creates a diversity, that creates wealth, because people, their hearts are now captive to the Word of God. And that's why these pastors were out there saying, the Bible is just a bunch of stuff written by men. That's a dangerous thing. Now, that's been the accusation. The Scripture can defend itself. Maybe we should have a program on that. Josh, you can read Josh McDowell's old book, Evidence That Demands a Verdict. The Bible is trustworthy. All these kind of things. The Dead Sea Scrolls, for goodness sake, go to the Museum of the Bible this weekend. The Dead Sea Scroll, everyone said, the Bible, they just made it up and they started adding to it and it's evolved and everything. And they found the Dead Sea Scrolls 1,000 years from the documents we have today, and they're verbatim. They're literally verbatim because the ancient world treated them the way that we understand them, that they're God's word, and they wrote it down and they copied it, and you were judged by whether you copied exactly what you were told to copy. They're not like us. There's a certain sense where the church, there was a humility in the ancient church, unlike a lot of things today. By the way, that book, Roots of the American Order, Russell Kirk, K-I-R-K. Roots of American Order, and I can't wait to do that. By the way, you know, even when I preach, I had a sermon series one time. He talked about the five cities that the founders actually built upon to in culmination of the freedoms we have, and how those foundational roots are that important. I preached a sermon series one time, the First and Second Corinthians. That's preaching to the Vegas people. And Romans, that's preaching to the D.C. people. And Ephesus, that's the gospel to the New York City wealth industry people, and on. So where those cities can't solve the big questions of life, the gospel is even beyond those cities. But the gospel speaks to different kinds of folks, different kinds of ways, with the same exact message. So great conversation. We're gonna continue that kind of conversation in hour number two. My guest right after the 5:15 break here, Daniel Greenfield. He's talking about the 9/11 families, and they're actually meeting for commemoration. And they ask the mayor not to come. And you say, well, that's just mean spirited of them. Are they Islamophobic? No, these are people who the Islamists who rammed the buildings with planes, killing all the people on the planes, and then killing 3,000. This new mayor, Mamdani, said that we deserved it. Or he's part of a crowd that says that. And his father actually said that, America and these radical groups, they're the same. And so they just said politely, we prefer you don't come. Because that's basically rubbing salt in our wounds. You know, you can have your crazy, I guess we elected you, so you can have your crazy views on this, but don't come to our commemoration. And he's kind of like, no, I want to come. And yet they blame them. There are people out there blaming the people who had lost loved ones when those planes smashed in to the towers, and the towers came crumbling down. That was an amazing thing. I had Bible studies on Wall Street on Tuesdays. I happened to just move to California that summer. My Bible study was going on Wall Street. Those planes hit on Tuesday, and that's when our Bible study was. If I would have been at Bible study that day, I would have been at the towers, because that's, I took the subway uptown after the Bible study at 8:30. Isn't that weird? I mean, I still get chills of this, and I had friends in, you know, downtown that day, obviously, because I had a lot of friends on that we did the Bible study in Wall Street, et cetera, I had people who worked down there. It's an amazing thing. There should have been 50,000 people in those buildings. There was only three. Or there was only a few more thousand than that. Anyway, so that's, we're going to talk a little bit about that. And then I can't wait till Dr. Everett Piper comes on, because we're going to talk about this whole thing about Christianity and its foundational relationship to our freedoms and things like that. I'm just getting so tired of people just saying, our founding principle is pluralism. No, it isn't. Our founding principles are these principles of dignity before the government, depravity. That's why we limit government. And these are rooted in a worldview. And that worldview is biblical. And with that worldview, yes, we can have a pluralistic country. Because Christianity says that the government can't save us. It can only preserve us, and so we can have a preservative government where even we who have radically different views of salvation can live in peace with each other. The Judeo-Christian worldview is the only one that says that. Every other worldview says, if you don't believe what we government types tell you, off with your head, in a manner of speaking. Whether it's a secularist Marxist view, ideologically you better be in step. Mao killed 60 million, and one of these, you know, Democrat socialists wore a Mao costume at his political rally. That ought to tell you what's coming, folks. So we will talk about that. I was just, I would love to have asked our Supreme Court Justice Gorsuch, what did he mean? Why did he say pluralism? Because it was a pluralism of Christian denominations. Come on. They all had foundational understanding of morality, which is what we built the government on, and the unique ways that we celebrated salvation, that they did not. They actually, some states had state churches, and they didn't say that you couldn't. Thomas Jefferson even helped do that in Virginia. So it's I don't understand why we should be more clear about what we're saying. We never said this is a theocracy, because Christ is the one who teaches that Caesar can't save you. And so give to Caesar what is Caesar's, and God is at work through Caesar, law and order. Give to God what is God's, and God's at work through Christ to save. He's the one who differentiates that. That's foundational to our separation of church and state. I call it differentiation. It's a better term, because the church has a role to play in keeping the state moral, but the state has no role to play in preaching salvation. So you Marxists who think the state's going to bring utopia, you're wrong. It's never going to work that way. That's why we have Good Friday and Easter, because we had to be saved. But that's a whole nother discussion. So we're going to talk about that. But before I get, I want to get to my signal real quick here. 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All right, you know, my Celts Two Kingdom signal, where, again, God's two kingdom way of engaging the world and our conviction of that meets the chaos of culture. Here it is. The founders read the manual on human nature. It's as simple as this. You get human nature right. Thomas Sowell wrote a book on this called the vision, the unlimited vision and the limited vision. If you actually believe humans have no restraints, that we have the capacity to do anything we want, and God's two kingdom way of engaging the world and our conviction of that meets the chaos of culture. Here it is. The founders read the manual on human nature. It's as simple as this. You get human nature right. Thomas Sowell wrote a book on this called the vision, the unlimited vision and the limited vision. If you actually believe humans have no restraints, that we have the capacity to do anything we want, unlimited vision and the limited vision. If you actually believe humans have no restraints, that we have the capacity to do anything we want,

abusive monarchies. They knew what happens when one person accumulated too much power. And the real genius that too many people miss, they were just as afraid of the opposite danger. They rightly feared the passions of the crowd, the mob. That's why they didn't create a monarchy, and they did not create a pure democracy. For all these people saying that Trump's trying to destroy democracy, ask them what their definition of democracy is. Because they want mob rule, and they want to be in charge of the mob. The founders understood power corrupts, whether by king or whether by 51% of the voters. The question wasn't who should rule. The solution was, how do we keep anyone from ruling too much? That's the brilliance. The Constitution doesn't trust kings, doesn't trust Congress, it doesn't trust presidents, it doesn't even trust us. Because they said your heart's got to be changed and you've got to be a self-governing person that really tries to do what God says is right. So whenever you hear these people say that these speed bumps are outdated for modern people like us, the Senate is inefficient or checks and balances just slow things down, why can't the majority just get what they want? Well, you'll find out what that means when you're on the 49% side of that discussion. The founders built a system that assumes people are flawed, ambitious, emotional, and sometimes spectacularly wrong. In fact, they built a system for people like us. Back in just a minute, that's The Signal. I'm Greg Seltz. Stay tuned.

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2: And welcome back. I'm Greg Seltz. This is The Drive Home. My next guest, Daniel Greenfield, CEO at the David Horowitz Freedom Center and author for frontpagemag.com. And we're talking about a subject that is very near and dear to my heart, too. I had a ministry in New York City and also down on Wall Street on Tuesdays. So this 9/11 is close to home, but here are these families that are, you know, commemorating, and 25 years later, and they're being accused of Islamophobia. What is going? First of all, welcome to the program, Daniel. Thanks for writing about this. But what's going on?
3: Well, there are a number of families of September 11th victims, people who died there, rescue workers. And, you know, rescue workers have continued dying of various ailments over the years due to their exposure at Ground Zero. And they're asking Zohran Mamdani, who has defended Islamic terrorists, who has people who have been apologists for Islamic terrorism in his administration, including his chief counsel, who was a Gitmo terror lawyer and justified, really, the attacks of September. But they're asking him to stay away, to not turn this into a circus, because at this point, people really know what to expect from him. This is a guy who hijacks every possible opportunity to promote his Islamic radical politics. So they're asking him to stay away. They're doing so politely in many cases, and they're being accused of Islamophobia for making that request.
2: Yeah, you know, and it's funny because, like you just said, this is his public statements about this. To me, to say, because when these planes slammed in to the towers and those towers came down, I mean, New York was brought to its knees for a moment. And, you know, when you think about what was happening with this, and then to say, like you just said, oh, America is the same as the terrorists. I mean, because his father teaches that and he makes these public statements. He has association with people like that. These are people who, these are not politicians. These are people who lost loved ones and lost friends. They buried them. So this is basically rubbing salt in the wound of these folks, isn't it?
3: Been plenty of times before where family members have expressed that they don't really want politicians using these commemorations as a platform for their own agenda. And in this case, this is doubly the case. Mamdani has visited a mosque and embraced an imam who was named as a co-conspirator, unindicted co-conspirator in the World Trade Center attacks. His father, yes, as you mentioned, has justified Islamic terrorism. He's done apologetics for Islamic terrorists, and we know what he's going to do. In the past, he claimed really that the real victim of 9/11 was his supposed auntie, who was afraid to ride the subway after September 11th. He's going to turn this into Muslims who are the real victims of September 11th, and family members understandably don't want this kind of, as you put it, salt rubbed in their wounds.
2: Yeah, what I love about your article on this, too, is you just let the people speak. These are, I think sometimes we forget about this. There are two things that happened on 9/11. You know, they were literally the people that hit these towers, they were trying, as well as they hit the Pentagon, they were trying to hit the White House, they were trying to hit the institutions of America and bring it to its knees. I don't know how people can just dismiss that as like, well, they were bad guys, but we got to get over this. But then at the same time, there were real people who lost their lives, and they're not combatants in a war. They were just going to work that particular day, and you let them speak, and that's we have to listen to those voices, don't we?
3: Absolutely. You know, these were ordinary people. In many cases, just people commuting to work. You had executives. You also had a homeless guy. You had cleaning ladies. You had the firefighters and the police and the first responders who were just there right on the spot trying to rescue people and save lives. But it's become fashionable to insult those people. It's become fashionable to even in some cases justify the attacks themselves as some sort of blowback. We saw this right afterward. It's becoming, unfortunately, a mainstream agenda within circles on the left.
2: Yeah, I mean, we just talked about this, what's going on at the Smithsonian. I mean, it's one thing to talk about events in American history that have been left out. It's a whole nother thing to deconstruct the founding. And actually, they're not even talking about Washington, Jefferson, and Franklin anymore. You can go to the Smithsonian, the 250th year of our anniversary, and you won't even read anything about those names. And that's a whole different mindset. So talk a little bit about how this 9/11, kind of the re-imaging of that history, making it like, you know, we're equivocating the terrorists with America, and that's a rewriting of what actually happened, isn't it?
3: What you mentioned is very important, because there's a big picture here, and the idea is America actually a good thing? Is it a good place? Is it a country that we want to support? Or is it one like the DSA, the Democratic Socialists of America, increasingly one that we want to destroy? If you view America basically as a villain who's committed all these crimes, it becomes very easy to justify al-Qaeda attacks. And then the other terrorism against America is basically a kind of a comeuppance. So these people who are revising American history, they're creating justification for the destruction of America today.
2: Okay, well, so there are bigger things going on here. So final word about this to those listening, because for me, I struggle with this because, I like I was sharing, we had Bible studies on Wall Street on Tuesdays, and 9/11 happened on a Tuesday, and I had just moved to Los Angeles. I and literally

0: was Americans should have an understanding about this like we did with December 7th, shouldn't we?
1: Absolutely. The 25th anniversary is coming up. I was in downtown Manhattan myself at the time. It really got me started in a career in journalism. And it was an incredible experience, one that I think we've lost touch with, which is all the more unfortunate because, yes, we have a major anniversary coming up, and we're commemorating the anniversary by having someone who excuses Islamic terrorism in Gracie Mansion running New York City, and that is just unacceptable, just as it's unacceptable that we have people who really set out to demonize and destroy America for the 250th anniversary.
0: Well, folks, you know, I love the work that you do, Daniel. I love what's happening at the David Horowitz Freedom Center. You know, America, I do think the West is committing suicide because it doesn't know what it's free to do anymore. You know, it's free to be faithful. It's not free to do as it pleases. And you're a voice of that, especially, and I appreciate your perspective on the 9/11 commemoration that's coming up. Where can people go for more information?
1: Well, I have the honor of working at the David Horowitz Freedom Center. Our main site is frontpagemag.com.
0: All right. Very good. Well, thanks for coming on and talking about this, and keep that voice alive on these things. God bless.
1: Thank you.
0: All right. And we'll be back. Final guest, Dr. Everett Piper, coming up. Stay tuned.

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2: Tonight, expect a heavy thunderstorm early on, transitioning to partly cloudy skies later. The temperature will drop to 71 degrees. Tomorrow, anticipate a mix of clouds and sunshine with scattered thunderstorms throughout the day. It'll be breezy with a high of 87. Tomorrow night will be mostly cloudy with a low of 70. As for Thursday, it will be partly to mostly sunny with a high of 85. With the AccuWeather forecast, I'm meteorologist Jason Caterina.
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3: And welcome back. I'm Greg Celsius of The Drive Home, and can't wait to talk to my next guest, Dr. Everett Piper, columnist, author. He is also former university president and radio host, and we're here to talk about a very timely subject. He wrote an article, J.D. Vance Gets It Right, Christianity Belongs in Government, and a very timely one, Everett, because the Supreme Court Justice Gorsuch basically said we were never founded on Christian principles. We are founded on pluralism, he said. And I thought, yeah, but how do you get to pluralism if you don't, you know, differentiate the work of the church and the state the way the Bible does? I don't understand what his point was, but we're going to talk about all that and more. Great to have you back on.
4: Always good to be on your show, Greg.
3: Yeah, I miss you. How are things going? And I just talked to a buddy of mine. He's in Indianapolis. The church is not big enough, and so I just wanted him. Your son found a place. Did he find one already? I hope.
4: Well, they're attending church. You'll have to text me afterwards and
3: get me
4: in touch with your buddy in Indy so we can reach out to him.
3: Well, all I know is I just want you to know I think about it all the time. So I am trying to do my best. All right. This just got to me. When Gorsuch came out and said that about this, I thought, what is he talking about? Because the biblical worldview is fundamental. It undergirds all these things that pop up called the First Amendment and the, you know, Bill of Rights. Madison said Luther is the forerunner of the Bill of Rights. This stuff didn't just come out of nowhere. And so, you talked about how Vance is now talking about Christianity isn't merely private devotion, but the moral language that shaped America. Why are we running away from that today?
4: Yeah, I wrote an article several weeks ago about Gorsuch's comment, but we don't have time to get into that right now. But you're absolutely right. You don't have pluralism without Christianity. Christianity sets the context for pluralism. And that's what I think our Supreme Court justice, as well as others, just don't get right now. You don't have pluralism in a Muslim country, for example. You don't have pluralism in any other countries where they don't have religious freedom, because Christianity, by definition, gives people the freedom to accept or reject Christ. There's no forcing it upon another individual by the point of the sword or the power of government. That's the beauty of the American creed that J.D. Vance talks about, because he talks about America's creed. Now, I want to make it very clear, he's not advocating for what some are calling Christian nationalism, and I even think that term is loaded right now. When people talk about Christian nationalism, if they're talking like J.D. Vance and they're suggesting that we have a Christian heritage, Christian DNA, and that the creeds of our faith set the context for our constitutional republic, that's irrefutable. That's a historical fact. But if by Christian nationalism they mean that nobody but Christians can serve in public office, and that you're going to have a test, and if you don't check the box on a given denomination of Christianity, then you're going to be excluded from public life. I don't know anybody personally. I have no friends that believe that. There are some out there that are arguing that, but that is not what I subscribe to when I say, yes, I'm a Christian and I'm proud of my nation. Therefore, if you want to call me a Christian nationalist, I guess I'm guilty as charged, because I believe in what John Adams said, that our Constitution is made only for immoral and religious people and is wholly inadequate to the government of any other. So basically, what J.D. Vance is arguing is that as a nation, as every nation, whether it's France or Spain or whether it's Portugal, Brazil, or the United States, every nation has a culture, a common, and I don't mean this word in terms of a false religion, a common cult, if you will. And by cult, I mean the derivative or the foundation for the word culture. It's an agricultural mm-hmm. term which talks about cultivating common rows, parallel rows, so that you can make sense out of what you want to plant and grow in that particular field. Well, the right. common cult gives us the culture that we have. It's the glue that holds us together as a people. And there is absolutely no debating that that common glue for the United States of America is Christianity. That doesn't mean I'm trying to force everybody else to subscribe to Christianity. What it means is that as a people, that's what binds us together and gives us the freedom to say, no, I don't want to participate in that particular church, but I'm still going to enjoy the freedoms that this creed that J.D. Vance is talking about gives us.
3: You know, and that's why I said, I think we have to, as Christians, we've got to do a better job of arguing why these principles that are written in Scripture are foundational. And one of the ways I go at it is, you know, when Jesus says, give to Caesar what is Caesar's, give to God what is God's, and he's not saying that Caesar doesn't, you know, God's not at work through Caesar, but he's preserving the world through Caesar, not saving. And so he differentiates God's work. His saving work is uncoerced. It's a gift. The preserving work is coerced, but it's very limited. Romans 13 limits what Caesar's supposed to do. That's the only ideological foundation that can then look at a non-believer and say, you're welcome to be free here, even if you reject Christ. Every other ideology out there, whether it's Marxism, Islam, or even Hinduism, they merge the saving notions of their state, you know, or their religion with the power and the coercive power of the state. Christianity is the only one that differentiates those two things. So I'm just saying, prove to me that your ideology can give me the First Amendment. And it's rooted in something deeper, isn't it?
4: It absolutely. We wouldn't have the First Amendment without Christianity as the context, and the proof is to look at all of our neighboring countries around us. You've just said that very well. Whether it's Hindu or whether it's Buddhism, whether it's atheism, whether it is Islam. Right. I suppose the one exception you might find would be Israel. They have religious freedom, but I would argue that's because they're grounded in the same biblical
3: Genesis.
4: Assumptions. Yes, right. Exactly. The same biblical assumptions, the same DNA, which I think kind of proves our point. It's a biblical worldview that gives us the freedoms we enjoy. That's why Jews enjoy the freedoms that they have in Israel, as well as Christians, as well as Muslims, as well as atheists in Jerusalem, enjoy essentially the same types of freedom that we enjoy here in the United States. And it's all grounded in the freedom that the human being has as the Imago Dei, made in the image of God, that the Bible teaches. I've got a couple of great quotes, but I think I may be pushing your break time frame here. So I'll start out with
3: no,
4: this
3: no, no.
4: One.
3: We got 5 minutes. We got plenty of time.
4: Okay.
3: Go ahead.
4: I love this quote from James Russell Lowell, and I cite it in my article, as you know, supporting J.D. Vance, because I basically am arguing that J.D. Vance is in very good company. So I go back to a 19th century abolitionist and Harvard professor. He was the first editor of the Atlantic Monthly. And here's what he said. He said, the worst kind of a religion is no religion at all. All these men living in ease and luxury, indulging themselves in the amusement of going without religion, may be thankful that they live in lands where the gospel they neglect has tamed the beastliness and ferocity of the men who, but for Christianity, might long ago have eaten their carcasses like South Sea Islanders or cut off their heads and tanned their hides like the monsters of the French Revolution. Close quote. That's a great statement. I mean, basically, he's saying, if you want to sit around and fancy yourself as being in a religious-free or a religion-free culture and society, Well, good luck, because you're not going to find it. And if indeed you do, you're probably going to be subjected to a very barbaric religion, such as those in the South Seas who were cannibals, or those of atheism, radical atheism of the French Revolution, where they started cutting off everybody's head. So he's saying what you and I are saying, and I think he's in good company with J.D. Vance.
3: Well, and you know, the funny thing, when I talk to people now, I go back and I talk about Esther and Daniel and Shadrach, Meshach, and Abednego and things like that. And I said, there was this great miracle, if you know the Daniel story, folks, where, you know, suddenly a government declares the people of God illegal, and guess what? You get thrown into the lions. And I'm not going to get into the story of how that happened, but the point was, is God binds the mouths of the lions. And I said, you know, the state is like a lion, and the lion's got a role to play. It makes the bad guys afraid, and it makes the law-abiding citizens not. Well, I said, that was a great miracle, because it would have been unjust for Daniel to be ripped to shreds by the lions. Well, we have a miracle called the First Amendment that binds the lions' mouths too when it comes towards, you know, when the lions are turned towards citizens. I don't think people realize that doesn't happen in other ideological foundational cultures. It just doesn't happen, because the lions do what they're told, and if the government's in charge, whoever happens to be in charge is the one that's going to make that decision. We don't realize what we have today, do we?
4: We really don't. And this, again, we've been warned of this all the way back to the 19th century, and this gentleman that I just quoted, and then you have Hilaire Belloc, in the early 20th century, so about 100 years ago. And a lot of people have heard Hilaire Belloc's name. Great poet, essayist, and historian. He said this: the modern world imagines that it has outgrown religion. And it has done nothing of the kind, he says. It has merely forgotten it, which is exactly what you just said, Greg. And because it has forgotten it, it no longer understands itself. Men do not realize that the whole framework of their moral judgments, their political habits, and even their intellectual methods were formed within a Christian society and cannot exist long outside of it. When that framework breaks, they will not find themselves enlightened, but bewildered, not free, but enslaved, not rational, but confused. In other words, it's a cut flower culture. When you cut the flower, it has a bloom for a very limited period of time, and then it wilts and dies. We are living in a cut flower culture today, where we want to enjoy the beauty of the flower that Christianity has given us, the freedoms therein, but we've severed that flower, those freedoms, from its roots, the Christian soil out of which it grew.
3: I think you're absolutely right there. And I, as I said before, the frustration I have with so much of this is that the Christian people have forgotten how to voice these things to the culture in which we live. Because I keep hearing, you know, the Enlightenment. The Enlightenment was the one that gave us these things. And you just pointed out the Enlightenment, even if it borrowed some of those things, it was still rooted in something much deeper. Because even Darwin, when Darwin supposedly gave us this new framework of materialism, that Darwin would never have said that all human beings are equal. He would have never said that, because there's the survival of the fittest. And that's why, you know, they started to actually want to abort the weeds of humanity. So, etc. And Hitler wanted to have the master race, because we were going to manipulate our DNA. All that stuff would be what we're, you know, being led by today if Christianity didn't say, no, all people are created by God, and therefore they have dignity before, you know, one together, and the government's got to undergird that, right?
4: Absolutely. In fact, we dabble in those atrocities today. Take abortion, for example. People will boast that we no longer have the problem or the disease or the ailment or the whatever you want to call it of Down syndrome. We don't have those children anymore. Well, it's because we're killing them all. We're aborting them all before they're born. So it's essentially eugenics. It's the survival of the fittest. It's Darwinism run rampant. We just kind of butter it over and cover it up, and we argue for it under the auspices of, you know, women's choice. Well, really, what you're doing is you're eliminating unwanted human beings that you consider to be inferior or inconvenient for the strong and the fittest among us. That's exactly what we're doing in the abortion industry right now.
3: And that's the kind of thing that's going to steal our freedoms. I think that's what we're talking about. So we're going to come back after the break here, and we're going to talk about the gospel, human nature, and the future of liberty. J.D. Vance has it right. We need to be in the public square. Back in just a minute.

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7: And welcome back. I'm Greg Seltz. This is The Drive Home. I'm talking with Dr. Everett Piper. And, you know, at the very end of your article, you know, you talked about, thankfully, you know, Vice President Vance is willing to suffer ridicule and mockery from our culture, intelligentsia. And it made me think of Friedrich Schleiermacher and his On Religion writing, you know, to the cultured despisers. But he basically just was capitulating in that book that he wrote. What we actually need is, you know, more of a bold, courageous, even humble, speaking the truth in love, because our freedoms depend on it, not just our freedoms, but the freedoms of all people. So talk to this question of, a lot of times people say if we're somehow going to be Christian and we're going to talk boldly like this in the public square, it's going to threaten religious liberty. It does exactly the opposite, doesn't it?
8: I would argue yes. I think of some of the discussions that are going on, even in the atheists, the four horsemen of the neo-atheist movement, one of them being Richard Dawkins. And you've heard him recently acknowledge the value of Christianity and bemoan the fact that Great Britain is losing its Christian culture. This is coming from Richard Dawkins, author of the God Delusion. Now, what is he saying? He's actually saying, and I quote, that I believe I'm a cultural Christian. He's now saying that. Now, unfortunately, he doesn't understand that it has to go beyond that. But that's a baby step in the right direction to recognize that the fruit of Christian culture is something that even non-Christians, atheists like himself, can enjoy the fruit of that culture, because that fruit is freedom. It's order. It's beauty. It's truth. losing those objective values of a biblical worldview, truth and beauty and goodness and order and predictability, law, rationality, the ability to debate and reason without being thrown in jail or thrown in, you could get your head cut off as the result of disagreeing with the king or with, whoever is in political power or even ecclesiastical power at a given point in time. Christianity, Richard Dawkins is recognizing, is the thing that gave him the beauty of his British culture, which he is sadly coming to the conclusion that they're losing right now. Another interesting anecdote is a guy by the name of Matthew Paris. Now, Matthew Paris, also a Brit, he's an active homosexual, but he has said, as he's looked at a lot of the atrocities in Africa, for example, because he grew up in the colonies of Africa when he was a younger boy. I don't remember which one. Let's just say the Congo. He grew up there, and he recognizes, as a Brit, looking back at some of the genocide and the conflict, the intertribal mess that's going on, and the onslaught that's being perpetuated by the Fulani tribe in Nigeria and other places, he says this, and I'm coming close to a quote, "But for Christian evangelism, Africa will suffer the fate of Nike, the cell phone, and the machete." What's he saying? Materialism, Nike, technology, right, the cell phone, and the machete, genocide and war. And it's Christian evangelism, Matthew Paris is arguing, that can only save Africa from the fate of those three evils. Now, this is not a Christian man. This is an atheist. This is a sexually debauched man. But he recognizes the value of cultural Christianity and what that has played in terms of the British Empire. Now, how can we use this argument to our advantage in the public square? Well, I think we go big or we go home. We need to have confidence in the biblical worldview as being the solution. Why? Because it gives you freedom. Look at Bill Maher. Bill Maher enjoys his freedom.
7: Right.
8: He recognizes the power of Christianity in giving him that freedom because he's openly said things that are awfully close to acknowledging the order and beauty of Christian morality and Christian rationality in the public square.
7: Right.
8: Greg, I think of the time that I was on Dave Rubin's show a few years ago. Dave Rubin, a conservative now, used to be one of the Young Turks, married homosexual. But I talked to Dave Rubin about the primacy of Christ, the priority of Scripture, the pursuit of truth, and the practice of wisdom being the fence posts to freedom. And that if we live within those fence posts, like G.K. Chesterton said, we'll have more freedom rather than less.
7: I was hoping you were going to go to Chesterton. Well, you know, because I always use this quote because so many people think that we're the spoilers of the party because we're these people that, you know, can't laugh at ourselves. You know, we're moralists and these kind of things. We're exactly the opposite of that. We're 100% sinners who are saved by grace alone through faith. And so the coercive power of government has nothing to do with salvation. And like you said, Chesterton, he used to hate the church. And then he had that great quote about, because it always put down what he called barriers where he didn't want a barrier. And then he said, but where those barriers, he discovered that where those barriers were just where God wanted them so that freedom could run wild.
8: Yeah.
7: And what
8: absolutely.
7: A different vision, right?
8: And as I was on Dave Rubin's show, this was a handful of years ago, I'm talking about the very thing that you just described, freedom within the fences. You know, you've got greater freedom within the 10 laws of God than you'll ever have within the thousands of little laws that Washington, D.C. produces to replace those 10 laws. And Jesus, frankly, summarized the 10 by saying
7: one.
8: Two.
7: Yeah, or two, I mean.
8: So,
7: grammatically, one.
8: Dave Rubin says, after we've been talking about this biblical worldview for an hour on his show, he says, and I quote, "If more guys said what you just said, we'd be a freer, braver, and wiser nation." So, folks, go big or go home. Don't cower in the corner. Your biblical worldview is the answer to everything that ails us, and even atheists and people that are living different lives than what are biblical they recognize it. Dave Rubin recognizes it. Bill Maurer recognizes it. Even Richard Dawkins is starting to admit it, my land. Go big or go home. There's power in the gospel.
7: Dr. Piper, I cannot end this program any better than that. So where can they go to read more?
8: Go to my website. It's DrEverettPiper.com. That's DrEverettPiper.com. You can follow me on Twitter. It's Dr. Everett Piper. I've got a Facebook page under the same title. So just go out there. And if anybody wants me to speak at their church or event, contact me on my Facebook, or excuse me, on my website.
7: I appreciate it. As always, great conversation, great article, and keep up the good work. We'll talk again soon, I pray.
8: Blessings. Bye-bye.
7: You as well. All right, folks, that was a great way to end it, because that's what we're talking about. We want you to have the very best that God wants you to have, and that's one of the reasons why we're going to fight all these statists who, they just want to be in charge of your life. And let God be in charge of your life. Let Christ direct you. Let follow him. Trust his word. Go big or go home in Jesus for others. What a way to end. So until we see Jesus face to face, speak the truth in love with humility and grace. Be wise as serpents, harmless as doves. Till next time. God richly bless you. I'm Greg Seltz. Have a great day.

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8: With SRN News, I'm Keith Peters in Washington. Israeli Prime Minister Benjamin Netanyahu says he had an excellent meeting with President Trump at the White House, their first sit-down since launching a joint war against Iran that offered Netanyahu a chance to smooth out strains in their relationship. The closed-door meeting on Tuesday lasted nearly an hour and a half. The White House says it was positive and productive. President Trump is remembering Senator Lindsey Graham as a giant of the United States Senate and a true American original. Trump joined foreign leaders, lawmakers, and others at a memorial service for Graham on Tuesday at Washington National Cathedral. In his remarks, Trump said Graham was the first person to make you laugh and one of the last people that you'd really ever want to fight. On Wall Street, the Dow by 537 points. More details at SRNNews.com.
9: New guidance on religious liberty from the Trump administration, correspondent Michael Harrington reports.
10: The Department of Justice has sent a memo to all executive branch agencies updating religious freedom rules in light of recent Supreme Court rulings and adding a section on parental rights. Kelly Shackelford of First Liberty Institute is praising the DOJ guidance, saying it will, quote, ensure that the federal government will respect the religious liberty rights of all Americans when implementing the president's policies. Michael Harrington reporting.
9: Benjamin Netanyahu says New York Mayor Zora Mamdani is fomenting hate by calling the Israeli prime minister a war criminal who should be arrested if he visits the city. Speaking to Fox News, Netanyahu says he fully intends to attend the United Nations General Assembly gathering of world leaders in New York this fall. Mamdani has publicly admitted that he lacks the authority to arrest any foreign leader. This is SRN News.
11: Foundations of Freedom, a look at America's founding principles and the leaders who shaped our nation.
12: During the War for Independence, General George Washington, the man we refer to today as the father of our country, led American troops through military defeat after defeat. And in the bitter winter of 1777, he wrote this somber note to a friend in Philadelphia. Quote, "You might have tracked our army from White Marsh to Valley Forge by the blood on their feet," end of quote. Many soldiers continued to march through the deep snows of Pennsylvania without shoes. Others suffered from disease, hunger, and freezing conditions. Nearly 2,000 of Washington's men died, yet George Washington did not lose faith. Amid the hardship, loss, and uncertainty of Valley Forge, he turned to God in prayer. At a time when our nation once again faces division and uncertainty, may we follow Washington's example, kneeling humbly, praying faithfully, and asking God to guide the future of America.
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14: If you do have that particular gift, the gift of tongues, you can still quietly, when we're having prayer time here, you can be praying quietly in the Spirit. You can even, during our worship time, be singing in the Spirit if you have this particular gift. So long as you're not drawing attention to yourself, because we come to the house of God to draw attention to Jesus, not you. Okay?
15: 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The question is, how and when should we use it? Hi, I'm Philip Keller, and you're listening to Cornerstone Connection with Pastor Gary Hamrick. Up next, Pastor Gary makes a defense of the gift of tongues, arguing from Scripture that it is and will continue to be active until the second coming of Jesus Christ. But he also offers some biblical instruction on the proper ways and times to express this gift. You know, when you study the Acts of the Apostles, it reads like a script for an action movie. Heroes, villains, beauty, terror. It's all right there as the early church leaders joined in the service and in the suffering of the Lord Jesus Christ. There's so much here it can be hard to keep up with. And that's the reason why we've put together a free study guide. 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After you do that, we'll send you a link to download this great resource. That's the keyword Acts, and that number again is 84828. You can also download your copy at our website, cornerstoneconnection.cc. Without further ado, from Cornerstone Chapel in Leesburg, Virginia, here's Pastor Gary with today's Cornerstone Connection, the gift of tongues.
14: Who needs a prophetic word? We have prophet, king, priest, Messiah, God himself. And we're in his presence. So we don't need the gifts of the Spirit then when we're with the Lord. Which means in its context, that which is perfect has come must refer to our perfected state in the presence of the Lord, either when he comes for us or when we die to go to be with him, because only then, when we are in the presence of the giver, will we no longer need the gifts. And this is the second school of thought. Okay? First school of thought is, well, it's the Bible. It's already complete. Therefore, the gifts have ceased. But if you hold to the second school of thought, as I do, then that means 1 Corinthians 13:10 refers to the perfection of the believer, not the completion of the Bible, which means that all the gifts are still available today. This is our position here, that all the gifts are still available today, because now refers to life on earth and then refers to when we're with the Lord. The position that miraculous gifts of the Spirit, like tongues, have ceased is only a relatively new belief in the last 100 years or so. In the previous 19 centuries of church history, there was practically universal agreement that the gifts of the Spirit were still available. There was never really any debate that it should be otherwise until around the turn of the 20th century. What happened around the turn of the 20th century? In 1906, a revival broke out in downtown Los Angeles, led by William J. Seymour, an African-American minister and the son of freed slaves. There was a fresh outpouring of the Holy Spirit. It would later be known as the Azusa Street Revival, and it would give birth to the modern Pentecostal movement. And in response to that revival, which lasted a few years, actually, in response to that particular revival, a few fundamentalists who did not believe that the gifts were still available today, who wanted to dismiss the gifts and the miracles of this particular revival, began interpreting, really for the first time, that 1 Corinthians 13:10 must refer to the completion of the canon of Scripture, in order to say that now that we have the Bible, that stuff is not real and it's not for today. But prior to the 20th century, nearly every theologian and commentary you will read explains this verse, 1 Corinthians 13:10, as meaning the perfected state of the believer and not the completion of the Bible. Theologians like Adam Clark, A.T. Robertson, Albert Barnes, John Wesley, William Burkitt, Matthew Henry. Listen, John Wesley even wrote in his journals in 1750, he said, quote, "The grand reason why the miraculous gifts were soon withdrawn was not only that faith and holiness were well nigh lost, but that dry, formal, orthodox men began to ridicule whatever gifts they did not have themselves, and to cry them all as evil madness," end quote. And even long before the latter church fathers of the 19th and 18th centuries, the early church fathers of the first four centuries of the church wrote about the operation of the gifts of the Spirit. Men like Ignatius in the first century, Justin Martyr in the second century, Irenaeus in the second century, Tertullian, he overlapped the second and the third century, Cyril of Jerusalem in the fourth century. Listen, Tertullian in the second and third century, he even wrote a 7-volume work on the person and work of the Holy Spirit. So, the next question is, if the gift of tongues is still available today, why would God give the gift of a language to people who cannot understand it themselves? All right? That's an important question to ask. Perhaps you've wondered that. Well, let me ask you, have you ever had trouble expressing yourself in communication? Have you ever had difficulty speaking with someone, communicating, expressing yourself, connecting, even if you spoke the same language? Okay? Are you married? Yeah, happens all the time. And even if you're not married, you're familiar with this. You're familiar how sometimes you try to, and you think you've expressed yourself very, very clearly, only to find out the other person doesn't think so. And then you're quibbling over words and meanings and tones and inflection of your voice. And you're just like, what in the world? We're speaking the same language and we still can't communicate. Listen, language can be either a bridge or a barrier. Language can either be a bridge where you're connecting with someone, but if you're connecting with them, it has to be because you both speak the same language, and not only speak the same language, you both have the same definition of what words mean. Okay? Years ago, when I was putting myself through college, I was working for the owners of a very successful marketing firm, and the owners had a live-in nanny, and she was my age, and she was from Great Britain. So we both spoke English, right? But she spoke like the Queen's English, and I'm speaking like good old American colonial English, and so like we're saying things, and I'm not connecting. Like, I don't understand half the stuff she's saying. One time she says to me this, Gary, she says, in the morning, I'll knock you up. Like, you naughty nanny. What in the world? I'm like 19. I'm like, naughty nanny, right? And come to find out, knock you up means I'll give you a call in the morning. I'll call you. Oh, we're speaking the same language, but I thought you meant something totally different there. What did you think I meant? Nothing. No, never mind. So you could even be speaking the same language and have a complete disconnect. So language can be a bridge, but it can also be a barrier. Because if you don't speak the same language, or you do, but words have different definitions, then it's difficult to connect. So here's why. Why would God give a person a language that they don't personally even understand? The answer is because tongues, the gift of tongues, allows a person the ability to bypass the limitations of language in order to connect heart to heart with God through praise and prayer to God. Okay? That's why. Now, Chuck Smith, my pastor for many years, would always talk about how this is the one gift of the Spirit that is an insult to one's intellect. Okay? And it's true, because when you are speaking a language that you don't personally understand and it sounds like gibberish to your ears, it's an insult to your own intellect. But God has allowed this gift as a way to communicate, connect with his heart to heart, to bypass the limitations of language. But it is a language that is to express praise and or prayers to God. Okay? Even when the bystanders here in Acts 2 They overheard the 120 speaking in their own language, because these are people who had come there for the feast in Jerusalem from various nations around the world, and they heard them declaring, what did they say there in Acts 2:11? We heard them declaring the wonderful works of God in our own language. So the gift of tongues is to declare praise unto the Lord. In fact, in a similar way, in Acts chapter 10, we'll get to it later, but Cornelius and his family, when they got saved and filled with the Spirit, they also, in that example, spoke in other tongues. And it says that the ones who were nearby heard them speaking with tongues and magnifying God. That's Acts 10:46. Paul would say something similar. He talks about how that the gift of tongues was a prayer praise language, because he says in 1 Corinthians, he says, I pray in tongues and I sing in the Spirit. And he says, but then I also pray for interpretation, that I might understand with my mind what I am praying or what I am singing. He says this in 1 Corinthians 14:13-15. He says, therefore, let him who speaks in a tongue pray that he may interpret. For if I pray in a tongue, my spirit prays, but my understanding is unfruitful. What is the conclusion then? He says, I will pray with the Spirit, and I will also pray with understanding. I will sing with the Spirit, and I will also sing with understanding.
15: The gift of tongues is still valid today, but we need to use it as the Lord has instructed us. Now don't go away. Pastor Gary Hamrick will be right back with the rest of today's Cornerstone Connection message. It may not always be evident here in America, but the power of the Holy Spirit that we see here in the book of Acts is still available today. Anyone who has come to faith in Christ has access to this power, but many of us don't fully understand it. That's why Pastor Gary's latest book, Walking in the Spirit's Power, can be so helpful. It explains in beautiful detail the dynamic workings of the Spirit and helps you see how the Lord moves through imperfect people to advance the gospel in supernatural ways. That's Walking in the Spirit's Power. For more information or to order your copy today, visit our website, cornerstoneconnection.cc. That's cornerstoneconnection.cc. Should the gift of tongues ever be used in church so that everyone present can hear it? Pastor Gary Hamrick takes on that candid question now as we continue today's Cornerstone Connection message, The Gift of Tongues.
14: So again, I want to emphasize, the gift of tongues is a prayer praise language to God, not to people. Paul specifically says in 1 Corinthians 14:2, for he who speaks in a tongue does not speak to men, but to God. I know that some of your traditions might have taught you that the gift of tongues is given to missionaries so that they can go overseas and speak a language that they don't know. It's a miraculous way of communicating with people they're trying to witness to. That is not in the Bible. That sounds wonderful, and God can do whatever he wants in that regard, but that is not the definition of the gift of tongues. It is never unto men. It is always unto God. It is never to be interpreted so that it can be a word for people. It is to be interpreted as joining in on thanksgiving to God, because it is a prayer language unto the Lord. And by the way, while we're on all this, Scripture discourages the exercise of tongues in the public worship service. Now, up to this point, probably the Pentecostals were loving me, but now you're like, what are you doing? What are you doing now? Listen, I'm just going to take you straight through the Bible. I'm an equal opportunity offender. I've probably offended everybody at some point. But I'm just telling you, Paul diminishes the use of the gift of tongues in the corporate worship setting. Here's what he says in 1 Corinthians 14:18-19. He says, I thank my God that I speak in tongues more than any of you. He had that personal gift. He says, I love it. I speak in tongues more than any of you. But in the church, I would rather speak 5 words with my understanding that I may teach others also than 10,000 words in a tongue. And why did he say this? Because he goes on to write 1 Corinthians 14:23. Therefore, if the whole church comes together in one place and all speak with tongues, and there come in those who are uninformed or unbelievers, will they not say that you're out of your mind? Of course they will. You come walking into church and everybody's speaking in various languages around the world, unknown to the person speaking. You're going to walk in and think, what kind of a chaotic thing have I just walked into? Okay? And listen, I'm very aware that on any given time we gather here at church, including today, There are those of you who are in that category of, I'm uninformed, I don't really know even what church is about, I don't know much about Jesus, I don't know much about the Bible. We're glad that you're here, we welcome you, and we hope that you'll learn and grow in all that. And there are also unbelievers who you don't profess to have a relationship with Jesus. So we have people who don't understand and people who are not believers. They come into a corporate worship setting, and Paul says, that's not the time to express the gift of tongues. So when would be? So the gift of tongues in the Bible is to be mostly experienced, okay, in your private prayer closets and in small group settings where everybody's a believer and everybody understands. Okay? Now, having said that, if you do have that particular gift, the gift of tongues, you can still quietly, when we're having prayer time here, you can be praying quietly in the Spirit. You can even, during our worship time, be singing in the Spirit if you have this particular gift. So long as you're not drawing attention to yourself, because we come to the house of God to draw attention to Jesus, not you. Okay? So that's the difference. So, but somebody can just quietly and just privately be worshiping or be praying during the worship time and a prayer time, and it's not a disturbance or a distraction. Which then leads, I got two more quick questions before we go. Am I supposed to speak in tongues? Okay. You know, we're talking about this. I've tried to lay out for you why we believe the gift is still available today. And so now you might be wondering, well, am I supposed to have this gift? Am I supposed to speak in tongues? The answer is, not every believer has this particular gift. Every believer does have a particular gift, or gifts plural, by the Holy Spirit, but you may or may not have this particular gift. In 1 Corinthians 12:11, it says, but one and the same Spirit works all these things, distributing to each one individually as He wills. So God determines who should get what gifts of the Spirit. And Paul even asked a series of rhetorical questions in 1 Corinthians 12, 29, and 30. Listen to what he says. Are all apostles? Are all prophets? Are all teachers? Are all workers of miracles? Do all have gifts of healings? Do all speak with tongues? Do all interpret? The implied answer is no. Not everybody has every single gift like this. And this is also an important question to answer. Well then, is tongues the evidence for the baptism of the Holy Spirit? So hear me on this. Tongues can be an evidence of the baptism of the Holy Spirit, but it is not the evidence of the baptism of the Holy Spirit. And how do we know that? Because in 1 Corinthians chapter 12, where Paul lists several of the gifts of the Spirit, and in 1 Corinthians chapter 14, where he lists specific instructions about the gifts of the Spirit, particularly tongues and prophecy, sandwiched between 1 Corinthians 12 and 14 is chapter 13. And chapter 13 is known in the Bible as the love chapter. And Paul says, you know the thing that is higher than any of these spiritual gifts, the thing that really marks someone who has been baptized by the Holy Spirit? He says it's love. He says it's love. That's why he starts 1 Corinthians 13:1 by saying, though I speak with the tongues of men and of angels. I might have the gift of tongues. That is the language of that is known of men. It could even be a heavenly language. I don't know what it is, but he says, even if I have that gift, but I have not love, I have become a sounding brass or a clanging cymbal. He's like, I'm just making noise. People going around. You know what's so tragic in the body of Christ today? Some people treat the gift of tongues and other spiritual gifts like it's a cosmic poker game. And they want to be all proud about what they have. You know, it's just like, well, I have prophecy and I have interpretation. Well, I will see your prophecy and interpretation and I'll raise you the gift of tongues. Like, stop that. Like, this isn't a poker game. This isn't who has what gifts is better than or less than someone else. This is God distributes the gifts as He wills. Tongues can be an evidence, but it is not the evidence, because Paul says what is supreme. He ends 1 Corinthians 13, verse 13, by saying, these three abide, faith, hope, and love, but the greatest of these is what?
16: Love.
14: That's the greatest thing. That's the greatest quality that should mark a believer, not what spiritual gift you necessarily have. And yet, okay, praise God, you can praise God for that. And yet, right after he says that at the end of 1 Corinthians 13:13, very next verse, chapter 14, verse 1, he says, pursue love, because that's supreme, and desire spiritual gifts. He says that. He says, pursue love, that's supreme, but I want you to desire spiritual gifts. It is okay for us to want more of the Lord. Amen. Constantly. More of His strength, more of His power, more of His wisdom, more of His love, and yes, even more of His gifts, that He might be glorified and the church might be edified. Amen. And so wait upon the Lord and ask Him, Lord, I want to do as 1 Corinthians 14:1 says, I desire gifts. Give me whatever gift or gifts, plural, you want to give me. And if He chooses to give you this particular gift of tongues, then pray to Him and praise Him with it and pray for interpretation that you might have understanding. Okay? But listen, this is all about just availing ourselves of the mighty move of God. And Lord, have Your way with me as a vessel. In other words, I'll end the way I began. Be curious and open. Don't be critical and closed. And say, Lord, more of You, less of me. And I'll end with this verse, this passage from 1 Peter. Well, the evidence for the baptism of the Holy Spirit is love. That's what we've said. And then this final passage, 1 Peter 4:10 to 11. As each one has received a gift, minister it to one another as good stewards of the manifold grace of God. If anyone speaks, let him speak as the oracles of God. If anyone ministers, let him do it as with the ability which God supplies. That in all things, God may be glorified through Jesus Christ, to whom belong the glory and dominion forever and ever. Amen. Amen. Lord, we thank You for Your word. We thank You, Lord, that You've given us instruction about these things, and where we might agree to disagree, it's okay. But together, Lord, we just want to seek You, more of You, less of us. And that whatever gifts You choose to give us, may we use those gifts for Your glory, for Your honor, Lord, for Your praise, for the strengthening of the church. We give You thanks and praise and glory in Jesus' name. And everybody said, amen. Amen. God bless you all.
15: The gift of tongues, of healing, of prophecy, these are among the wonderful sign gifts the church has been given. But the greatest gift of all is love. It's also our greatest commandment. Well, Pastor Gary joins me now in the studio. And Gary, I don't know why it's so, but when I was a new believer, I remember one of the first quote-unquote controversial topics I learned about churches was the gift of tongues and the divisions that it causes.
16: Yeah.
15: Why do you think it is such a divisive topic?
16: Well, unfortunately, because I think some in the church have used it almost as a power play. You know, I liken it unto this cosmic power play, like a poker game, where people are saying, you know, what gifts they have and how they're trying to, you know, outbid somebody. So I have the gift of tongues. Well, I have the gift of prophecy. Well, I have the gift of interpretation. It's like, you know, everybody just chill. Like, it's one of the gifts of the Spirit that God has given to the church. But you know what's interesting, Philip, is Paul writes in 1 Corinthians 12:1, he says, now concerning spiritual gifts, brethren, I do not want you to be ignorant. I think it's so ironical because one of the most ignorant things in the church today is in regards to the gifts of the Holy Spirit, and particularly the gifts of tongues, because

0: insult to our intellect. And what he meant by that is, if you are speaking in a language that you personally don't understand, it feels insulting to your own intellect. But that it is a prayer slash praise language that God does give to some believers, not to all. It is not the sign of the baptism of the Holy Spirit. It is a gift of the Spirit. And so God gives this wonderful praise prayer language to some as a way of communing and connecting with God. But it has just unfortunately been so overused in the sense of, like, who has this gift, and they hold it up as the evidence of the baptism of the Spirit. I just don't see it that way in Scripture. So it is a gift. It is not the gift.
1: I think kind of what you said, there's this competition, and a lot of people feel like this is something they have to achieve.
0: Yeah.
1: But not everybody has all the gifts.
0: Right. Yeah, I mean, and some people are even shamed. Like, if you don't speak in tongues, you're not really filled with the Spirit. You have all kinds of views. You have some in the church today who don't even believe the gift is available today. So you have cessationists who don't think the gift is available. You have some in Pentecostal circles who think everyone must speak in tongues. And you have people who are stuck in the middle, like, I don't know what to believe. And that's why, you know, in part, I wrote the book about walking in the Spirit's power, because I want people to know, like, this doesn't have to be intimidating, and it doesn't have to be living in the extremes. We can always stay balanced according to what Scripture says.
1: Yeah, it's definitely very confusing stuff for a new believer. Well, Gary, as always, I appreciate you taking the time to sit down and talk with us today.
0: Always, you're welcome. Thanks.
1: And friends, it's always a pleasure to study the Word of God with you. Join us next time when Pastor Gary moves ahead in his teaching series from the book of Acts. Now for all of us at Cornerstone Connection, I'm Philip Keller saying God bless you and thanks for listening. Cornerstone Connection is a production of Cornerstone Chapel, Leesburg, Virginia.

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1: It's hard to think of a more devastating feeling than losing what you put all your hopes in. 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
3: With SRN News, I'm Keith Peters in Washington. Israeli Prime Minister Benjamin Netanyahu says he had an excellent meeting with President Trump at the White House, their first sit-down since launching a joint war against Iran that offered Netanyahu a chance to smooth out strains in their relationship. The closed-door meeting on Tuesday lasted nearly an hour and a half. The White House says it was positive and productive. President Trump is remembering Senator Lindsey Graham as a giant of the United States Senate and a true American original. Trump joined foreign leaders, lawmakers, and others at a memorial service for Graham on Tuesday at Washington National Cathedral. In his remarks, Trump said Graham was the first person to make you laugh and one of the last people that you'd really ever want to fight. On Wall Street, the Dow by 537 points. More details at srnnews.com.
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5: You know that your Heavenly Father knows all your needs? If you're here tonight, you've got a need. Maybe you've come in, you're very anxious, you're very worried. You're not sure how you're going to make ends meet. You're not sure how you're going to pay that bill or how you're going to do whatever. Your Father knows your needs. Your Father in heaven knows all your needs. So what do? Instead of worrying, verse 33, but seek first the kingdom of God and his righteousness, and look at the promise, all these things shall be added to you.
6: 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We need money so we get a job. We need clothes, food, shelter, etc. These needs can lead you to worry. It can cause you to grow in anxiety to the point where it cripples you. Friends, this doesn't have to be the case. There is a God who provides for the birds in the air, so why wouldn't he care for you? Today, Pastor Dan encourages you that the Creator who knitted you together and knows you better than you know yourself will provide for all of your needs. You are precious in his eyes. Now, here's Pastor Dan in the book of Deuteronomy, chapter 29, for today's edition of Ring of Truth.

0: Every single day, rejoice in the Lord for what he has done for you. 1 Thessalonians chapter 5, verse 16, rejoice always. Rejoice always, pray without ceasing, and everything give thanks, for this is the will of God in Christ Jesus for you. Rejoice always, and everything give thanks. This is God's will, that we would be thankful people, that we would be joyful people and rejoicing people, just for the goodness of God, just for his goodness every single day. Psalm 100, verse 4, enter into his gates with thanksgiving and into his courts with praise. Be thankful to him and bless his name, for the Lord is good and his mercy is everlasting and his truth endures to all generations. We should come into his presence with thanksgiving, with praise on our lips, and be thankful to him and bless his name because he's good. He's just good. He's just good to us. For the children of Israel, they saw miracles every day, but they didn't appreciate them. They got to a place very quickly where they no longer perceived God's hand of mercy and provision on them. They were just so accustomed to it all the time that they didn't see it anymore. And they became ungrateful to the Lord for his provision. Look at verse 5. And I have led you 40 years in the wilderness. Your clothes have not worn out on you, and your sandals have not worn out on your feet. And again, the children of Israel, they just didn't perceive this. They didn't perceive God's provision. They didn't appreciate how God preserved their clothing through 40 years in the wilderness. That their clothes didn't wear out. Their shoes didn't wear out. I mean, imagine not needing to buy new clothes or shoes for 40 years. How wonderful would that be? I mean, when your child comes to you and says, I need a new pair of shoes, and you can say, actually, no, you don't. Those shoes are just as good as the day you got them 40 years ago. Those are fine. You know, in fashion, there's something called the 20-year rule, at least according to the fashion magazines that I read. But the 20-year rule in fashion is that clothing tends to come back into style every 20 years. And you probably, if you're 40 or 50 years old or older, you've noticed that. When you see a teenager wearing the shoes that you had when you were 14, I used to have a pair of those. Things come back into style every 20 years. And for the children of Israel, the clothing that they were wearing when they came out of Egypt, and now it's 40 years later, they've seen those clothes go out of style, come back into style, go out of style, come back in style. And now they're at the 20-year cycle again. As they're about to go into the promised land, they're in style again. The whole time they're in the wilderness. But something as simple as your clothes on your back and the shoes on your feet are a reminder of God's provision. God's provision for you. It's a reminder of God's faithfulness, and it's a reason to be thankful. But the children of Israel just didn't see it. They didn't perceive it as something to express gratitude for. You know, God provides him. God proves himself faithful to us over and over and over in so many ways that we don't even consider. Doesn't even enter into our mind. Look at verse 6. He says, you've not eaten bread, nor have you drunk wine or similar drink, that you may know that I am the Lord your God. God has fed them every day, but they didn't have grain to make bread. They didn't have vineyards to grow grapes in the wilderness, and yet God provided for them every day. In the wilderness, the children of Israel learned to trust God to meet their needs. They didn't have a farm. They didn't have a grocery store, and yet they never went without. God always provided for them. God always provides for his people. back in Deuteronomy chapter 8, verse 2, it says, "And you shall remember that the Lord your God led you all the way these 40 years in the wilderness to humble you and test you, to know what was in your heart, whether you would keep his commandments or not. And so he humbled you, and he allowed you to hunger, and he fed you with manna, which you did not know, nor did your fathers know, that he might make you know that man shall not live by bread alone, but man lives by every word that proceeds from the mouth of the Lord." God was teaching them that they could trust him to provide for their essentials, their basic needs. They had no way to produce grain, to make bread, or grapes, to make wine, and yet God provided for them miraculously every single day. You know, you have the same principle in the New Testament. This isn't just an Old Testament principle. Turn with me over to Matthew chapter 6. This is Jesus giving the Sermon on the Mount. Matthew 6:25, Jesus says, "Therefore I say to you, do not worry about your life." Boy, how much time do we spend worrying about our life? "Do not worry about what you will eat or what you will drink or about your body, what you will put on. Is not life more than food and the body more than clothing?" Isn't it interesting that Jesus would talk about food and clothing here? Same thing in chapter 29 of Deuteronomy. I wonder if he was reading Deuteronomy 29 that morning in his quiet time. "Is not life more than food and the body more than clothing? Look at the birds of the air, for they neither sow nor reap nor gather into barns, yet your heavenly Father feeds them. Are you not of more value than they? Which of you by worrying can add one cubit to his stature? So why do you worry about clothing? Consider the lilies of the field, how they grow. They neither toil nor spin. And yet I say to you that even Solomon in all his glory was not arrayed like one of these. Now if God so clothes the grass of the field, which today is and tomorrow is thrown into the oven, will he not much more clothe you, O you of little faith? Therefore do not worry, saying, 'Well, what shall we eat? What shall we drink? What shall we wear?' For after all these things the Gentiles seek." Non-believers worry about these things. People that don't know God at all. "For your heavenly Father knows that you need all these things." Do you know that your heavenly Father knows all your needs? If you're here tonight, you've got a need. Maybe you've come in, you're very anxious, you're very worried. You're not sure how you're going to make ends meet. You're not sure how you're going to pay that bill or how you're going to do whatever. Your Father knows your needs. Your Father in heaven knows all your needs. So what do? Instead of worrying, verse 33, "But seek first the kingdom of God and his righteousness," and look at the promise, "all these things shall be added to you. Therefore, do not worry about tomorrow, for tomorrow will worry about its own things. Sufficient for the day is its own trouble." Jesus says, don't worry about all these things, all your needs. Instead, you just seek first the kingdom of God and his righteousness and make that the focus of your life. Make that the number one thing in your life. And guess what? God will provide for all your needs. He'll provide the clothing and the food and the water and the place to live and the money for the bill. But you just seek first the kingdom of God. And what was God teaching the children of Israel back in the wilderness? That he's going to provide for them. That they just need to trust him. They need to obey him. They need to walk in his ways. And he'll provide the food for them and the drink for them and the clothing and the shoes. All of it. And Jesus makes the same promise to us in Matthew chapter 6. Now, go back with me to chapter 29 of Deuteronomy, verse 7. You know, and as you realizing here, and at the beginning of chapter 29, Moses is just reviewing their 40-year history. He's giving a summary of their 40-year history and how God provided for them throughout those 40 years, how God was faithful to them in every situation they faced. Verse 7, "And when you came to this place, Sihon, king of Heshbon, and Og, king of Bashan, came out against us to battle, and we conquered them. We took their land, and we gave it as an inheritance to the Reubenites and the Gadites and half the tribe of Manasseh. Remember that story? Remember the kings, Sihon and Og? Remember one of them had a bed that was like 13 feet long and like 8 feet wide or something like that. These giants came out to attack them and make war with them. And the Israelites, they're not soldiers, they're not warriors, they're not an organized army, they're ex-slaves.
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0: They've got no battle skills, no experience on the battlefield, but God gave them the victory against giants. And all these things, God was demonstrating to Israel that He is trustworthy. He's just reviewing their history with them, going through all of the times that He proved Himself faithful. And how about you? God could do the same thing with you. Starting when He delivered you out of your slavery to your sin and saved you by His grace and called you out of darkness into His marvelous light. And you were once a slave to your sin. You were in Egypt. You were in bondage to your sin, powerless. And God, by His grace, came into your life. You heard the gospel. You called out to Jesus Christ. And He forgave you of your sins. And He set you free. And He led you out of bondage. And you can look back in your life and you can remember time after time after time where God was faithful to you. The fact that you're sitting here tonight is evidence of God's faithfulness in your life. And He just proved Himself to you over and over and over and over. He's been faithful. He has provided for all your needs, just like He provided for the children of Israel and all their needs. And when you faced things that just seemed overwhelming, that seemed impossible, when Og came out against you and you didn't know what to do, and God gave you the victory. Amen. God just did it. And you just saw the Lord do it and meet all of your needs, get you through every challenge, every intense trial that has come your way. If you're a believer in Jesus Christ, that's your testimony. And you can look back and just see the faithfulness of God. And He's been so faithful to you thus far. You can trust Him going forward with whatever need you have tonight, whatever need might pop up tomorrow or next week or next month. He's the same yesterday, today, and forever. He doesn't change. He has been faithful. He will be faithful to you. Look at verse 9. Therefore, because God has been so faithful to you, because God has been so trustworthy, therefore, you should keep the words of this covenant and do them, that you may prosper in all that you do. God has proven Himself to you over and over and over. Therefore, keep the words of the covenant so that God can bless you, so that God can prosper you in all that you do. That's His promise to you. And you've got no reason to doubt Him because He's always been faithful. Look at verse 10. All of you stand today before the Lord your God, your leaders and your tribes and your elders and your officers, all the men of Israel, verse 11, your little ones and your wives, also the stranger who is in your camp. You know, remember some non-Israelites, non-Hebrews came out of Egypt in the Exodus, the mixed multitude that is with them, strangers. From the one who cuts your wood to the one who draws your water, everybody here, that you may enter into covenant with the Lord your God and into his oath, which the Lord your God makes with you today, that he may establish you today as a people for himself, and that he may be God to you, just as he has spoken to you, and just as he has sworn to your fathers, to Abraham, Isaac, and Jacob. I make this covenant and this oath, not with you alone, verse 15, but with him who stands here with us today before the Lord our God, as well as with him who is not here with us today. Future generations. This isn't just with the children of Israel that are present there in the plains of Moab. It's an everlasting covenant. The land covenant is a permanent covenant with every generation of Israel, including Israelites today. For you know that we dwelt in the land of Egypt, and that we came through the nations which you passed by, and you saw their abominations and their idols, which were among them, wood and stone and silver and gold. Now, if you're taking notes, the word idols in verse 17, the word idols literally means dungy gods. Dungy gods. Or gods of dung, or gods that look like dung. It's a very graphic word that the Lord is using here. He uses this word over 40 times in the Old Testament. And the Lord is telling us what he really thinks of the idols that people are worshiping in the other nations. Their gods are nothing but dung. A pile of excrement is what he's saying. Paul uses this same theme in the New Testament in Philippians chapter 3. You don't have to turn there. You're probably familiar with it. Philippians chapter 3, where Paul describes all of his accomplishments as a Hebrew, where he says, I was circumcised the eighth day, of the stock of Israel, of the tribe of Benjamin. I was the Hebrew of Hebrews concerning the law. I was a Pharisee concerning zeal. I persecuted the church concerning righteousness, which is in the law. I was blameless. But what things were gained to me, these I have counted loss for Christ. Yes, indeed, I also count all things lost for the excellency of the knowledge of Christ Jesus, my Lord, for whom I have suffered the loss of all things and count them as rubbish, that I might gain Christ. If you have the old King James, it says dung. And Paul also uses a very graphic word there. So substitute the most graphic word you can think of for dung. You shouldn't be thinking of that word, though, because you're in church. But that's the word he uses. Everything I accomplished before in my life, dung, compared to knowing Christ and having a relationship with him. And back here in Deuteronomy 29, the Lord uses similar language to describe the idols that all of the people worshipped. In verse 17, you saw their abominations and their idols, which were among them wood and stone and silver and gold, so that there may not be among you man or woman or family or tribe whose heart turns away today from the Lord our God to go and serve the gods of these nations, and that there may not be among you, look what he says here, a root bearing bitterness or wormwood or poison. It's interesting what he says here. He says, when you were in Egypt, you saw firsthand how worthless and defiling the worship of idols was to those people. And when you traveled through these different nations that you traveled through on your journey through the wilderness, you saw how worthless and defiling their idols were. You saw that they were like a poisonous plant. You saw it with your own eyes, so don't do it. Because you know how bad it is. You know how defiling those idols are. You lived in Egypt. You were surrounded by idols. You know how damaging the worship of those idols can be to people. And because of that, that's what he's saying here now. Verse 18, there should not be anybody among you whose heart turns away towards these idols, turns away from the Lord to go and serve the gods of these nations, because you know firsthand, you were eyewitnesses, you saw how bad these gods are and how destructive the worship of these gods can be, these idols can be. So don't go do it. Now, we know they will turn away from the Lord. And they will go after the idols of the other nations. Those idols that they know firsthand are worthless and poisonous and devastating. You know, there's a proverb in the book of Proverbs. It's Proverbs chapter 1, verse 17. Listen to what it says. Surely in vain the net is spread in the sight of any bird. Surely in vain the net is spread in the sight of any bird. Well, what is that talking about? Well, a bird instinctively knows to stay away from a trap if it sees the trap being set up, if it sees the trap being put in place and set. A bird instinctively knows not to go into that trap.
3: He asked me how I know, and I say, rings truer than the finest crystal.
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4: With SRN News, I'm Keith Peters in Washington. President Trump and Ukrainian President Volodymyr Zelensky have met to discuss Ukraine producing its own weapons amid its ongoing war with Russia. Zelensky called it a good meeting. Tuesday's White House sit-down followed a NATO summit in Turkey where Trump announced the U.S. will allow Ukraine to make Patriot defense systems. Zelensky thanked Trump for the support and emphasized the importance of diplomacy. Democratic Kentucky Governor Andy Beshear is calling on Senator Mitch McConnell to prove he's fit to continue serving in office or resign. The 84-year-old McConnell was hospitalized June 14th and disclosed weeks later that it was the result of a fall. McConnell's office this week said he remains in a rehabilitation facility and has not yet been medically cleared to return to the Senate. This is SRN News.
5: Town Hall News, where conservative voices cut through the noise from breaking headlines to fearless opinion. 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
2: Shalom and God bless you, my holy brothers and sisters. 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And in the midst of the plagues that he was sending on Egypt, Israel was protected. They were living in Goshen. What if Israel's protection in Egypt when the plagues were falling is symbolic of the protection that you and I as God's children will have during the last days when the wrath of God, or the plagues, I should say, of God, the trumpets and the seals recorded in the book of Revelation are being poured out on the earth? We're facing ominous times, but let's be confident that even in the midst of this darkness, we will stay under God's protection.
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9: Let's face it, you're just like I am. Nobody enjoys criticism. And our first response to criticism is almost always going to be negative. But folks, it's not our first response that really matters. It's our final response to criticism. Are we going to learn from it, or are we going to run from it?
10: Welcome to Pathway to Victory with author and pastor Dr. Robert Jeffress. How do you respond when someone offers their personal opinion? 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Today on Pathway to Victory, Dr. Robert Jeffress shares what Solomon said about receiving counsel, even when it's offered by someone we don't really like. But first, let's take a moment to hear some important ministry updates.
9: Thank you, David, and welcome to Pathway to Victory. You know, when we establish friendships, we tend to gravitate toward people who affirm us. But the true test of friendship happens when someone is willing to risk a relationship by pointing out the error of our way, even when it's awkward. I'm going to address this issue in today's message, and it's also one of the common conflicts that I've written about in my best-selling book titled The Solomon Secrets. I'm prepared to send a copy to your home when you include a generous gift to Pathway to Victory. This special offer ends this coming weekend, so please get in touch right away. Oh, one more thing. Our church loves music. And today, if you've never gotten in touch with us before, I'm pleased to send you something we're quite proud of. It's called In God We Trust, a set of two discs that feature the First Baptist Dallas Choir and Orchestra with 12 stirring songs of freedom and praise, plus a DVD that contains my teaching on America's Christian heritage. In this historic 250th anniversary year, this is the perfect gift for every patriot who loves God and loves this country. And this set is my gift to you. Just by contacting us at ptv.org. I'll say more later in the program. But right now, let's get started with the message. Here's the question. How do you respond when someone offers their personal opinion on your life? Sometimes we get offended, but at times the criticism carries a measure of truth. For that reason, I've titled today's sermon with a humorous title, Listen to the Jerks in Your Life. Gina Sorrell's two-year affair with Roger Clements was the worst-kept secret in the Rush Creek Community Church. Gina had felt trapped in a loveless marriage with her husband, Bill, for longer than she cared to remember. Long ago, she had given up trying to compete with Bill's other mistress, Seagate Technology Incorporated, the company Bill had started more than a decade ago. Bill's 70-hour-plus work weeks gave Gina plenty of time to reflect on how miserable she was, as well as the freedom to pursue a relationship with Roger, a divorced father of two that she met in her small group Bible study that she attended, usually without her husband, Bill. Ironically, it was the Bible study group that provided Gina with the needed alibi for her times with Roger. Since her husband rarely attended the Bible studies, Gina was able to claim that the discussion group had run over time, when in fact she may have never attended or left early. Gina had worked out a cover story with her best friend Lisa, in case Bill ever called to check up on her, which he never had in the past 2 years. Lisa, who was also a member of Gina's Bible study, didn't approve of her friend's affair, but gave up trying to convince her otherwise when she realized she risked losing her best friend. One Tuesday evening, as Gina was preparing to leave Roger's apartment and return home, she had an inclination to call Lisa, who was just leaving the Bible study. "Anything I need to know?" Gina asked. Lisa hesitated and then said, "Bill called me on my cell phone looking for you." "What did you tell him?" Gina asked. Lisa hesitated again. "Gina, I'm sorry, but I could not stand here in the middle of a Bible study and lie for you. What you're doing is wrong." Gina didn't even wait to say goodbye. Dazed by the realization that her affair was about to be uncovered and her entire world turned upside down, she raced out of Roger's apartment and jumped into her SUV. All the way home, she rehearsed different excuses she might offer her husband about her whereabouts, which explains why she failed to notice the red light at a busy intersection three blocks from her home. As Gina awakened in the hospital, all she could remember was barely seeing a car out of her eye racing toward her and then hearing the terrifying sound of the impact. The doctors told Gina and Bill that had it not been for the airbag, Gina would not have survived the crash. Few people had walked away from that kind of accident with only a broken arm and a minor concussion. Lisa wasn't sure how Gina would respond to a hospital visit, but she knew she had the obligation to go, both as a friend and as a Christian. When she arrived in Gina's room, she said, "Gina, I'm praying for your recovery. I feel badly that I might have in some way been responsible for this accident, but I just didn't feel like I was doing you or anyone else a favor by covering for you. I hope somehow God will use this accident to bring some needed changes into your life." "You don't have to worry about that," Gina replied coolly. "I've been thinking all day about the changes I'm going to make. This accident made me realize how short our lives are, too short to be unhappy forever. As soon as I get out of here, I'm going to divorce Bill so that I can be with Roger forever." Gina's story illustrates in a negative way one of the 10 secrets for success that Solomon discusses in the book of Proverbs, and that is responding positively to the correction that God sends into our life. Whether that correction comes from friends or even from enemies or the jerks in our life. Solomon in the book of Proverbs has a term for those corrections that God sends into our life. He calls them rebukes or reproofs or discipline. And over again, Solomon in the book of Proverbs says that a successful person is one who responds positively to the correction that God sends into his life. By way of definition, I want you to jot down what a reproof is, because over and over again, you find this word used in the book of Proverbs. A reproof is an event that God brings into our life to convict us of our sin and motivate us to turn from that sin. Let me say it again. A reproof is an event that God brings into our life to convict us of sin and to motivate us to turn from that sin. Now, this event that God brings into our life, it can be a negative circumstance like an accident, the breakup of a marriage, the loss of a job, financial bankruptcy. Sometimes the corrections God sends are through events. Sometimes the correction comes through criticism from another person. But whether it is an event or whether it's criticism, when these negative situations come into our life, we have a choice about how we can respond. We can either listen to the correction and make the needed changes, or we can resist the correction and keep on doing what we've been doing. In fact, when you look through the book of Proverbs, Solomon contrasts a wise response to reproofs from a foolish response to reproofs. A wise person listens to the reproofs of life and changes. The foolish person is the one who resists the reproofs of life. Just jot down some of these proverbs that make that contrast. Proverbs 12:1. "Whoever loves discipline," that's another word for rebuke, "whoever loves discipline loves knowledge, but he who hates reproof is stupid." How many of you want to be stupid? The Bible says if you don't want to be stupid, you listen to the reproofs that come into your life. How many of you want to be poor the rest of your life? This is your life goal, to be as poor as you can be. Well, if you don't want to be poor, listen to Proverbs 13:18. "Poverty and shame will come to him who neglects discipline." It's another word for reproof. "But he who regards," that is, listens to reproof, "will be honored." Proverbs 15, verses 31 and 32. "He whose ear listens to the life-giving reproof will dwell among the wise. But he who neglects discipline despises himself. He who listens to reproof acquires understanding." One more, Proverbs 29:1, jot that down. "A man who hardens his neck after much reproof will suddenly be broken beyond remedy." That is, the person who keeps resisting reproofs that come into his life time and time again, one time he'll resist it too often and he will suddenly be destroyed. Reproofs are not negative. They can be positive. They can be life-giving. They can be wisdom-giving. God sends reproofs in our life, not to hurt us, but to help us. And yet, in spite of all of the positive benefits of reproofs that come into our life, most of us hate them. In fact, most of us have the same attitude about reproofs that we have toward broccoli. "I know it's good for me, but..." It's the same way with reproofs. Nobody likes negative events coming into your life. Nobody likes criticism. But we can learn and profit from criticism if we respond correctly. If reproofs in life, negative events or criticism, if they are so helpful, why is it we resist them instantly? I think there are three reasons we are more likely to resist reproofs than respond correctly. One reason is because of pride. One reason we resist criticism that comes into our life is surely out of pride. About 10 years ago, I had a minor reproof that came into my life. One of our television viewers of Pathway to Victory called the toll-free number and said to the operator, "You know, we really enjoy Dr. Jeffress's messages, but somebody has got to tell him he's got the worst toupee we have ever seen before." Of course, I don't wear a toupee, which made it especially painful. Now, I'll have to admit, confession is good for the soul. My initial response to that was not good. My initial response was, if that lady were more spiritual, she'd be concentrating on the message instead of how I wear my hair. But then I began to think about it. And so the next day, we had our staff meeting. Everybody was seated around the conference table. And I told the staff about this phone call. I said, "How many of you think I need to change the way I wear my hair?" Complete silence. People looked down, started shuffling their feet. I said, "No, honestly, nobody's going to get fired over this. How many of you think I need to change the way I wear my hair?" Everybody raised their hand. It was unanimous. First unanimous vote our staff had ever had. They all raised their hand. And I made some changes. Now, the reason I did it was I didn't want to inhibit, be a distraction to the message that I was preaching. So I made those changes. We all have reproofs that come into our life. Look, let's face it. You're just like I am. Nobody enjoys criticism. And our first response to criticism is almost always going to be negative. But folks, it's not our first response that really matters. It's our final response to criticism. Are we going to learn from it, or are we going to run from it? No, Solomon understood the importance of listening to reproof rather than resisting it. And he probably understood it because of the reaction of his own son to a reproof that came into his life. Even though Solomon understood the benefits of reproofs, unfortunately, his son Rehoboam didn't understand. Remember, Rehoboam succeeded his father Solomon as the king of Israel. And remember, Israel was still a united kingdom. And when Rehoboam ascended the throne, a group of men came to visit the new king. And they said, "Rehoboam, we loved your dad. He was a wonderful king. He rebuilt the temple. He took our country to a new level. But we are worn out after his rule. After all those building programs, he worked us to death. He taxed us to death. And if you want to gain the hearts of the people, just give us a rest for a little while. Let us catch our breath. And then we will follow you anywhere." They offered him some counsel. Rehoboam thought it over. He visited with some other people. And I want you to notice how he responded to this rebuke. It was light, but he responded to it in 1 Kings chapter 12, verses 10 and 11. Now, this is from the New Living Translation. This is how Rehoboam responded to the suggestion. He said, "This is what you should tell those complainers." Notice he didn't call them advisors because they wanted to do something different than he did. They were complainers. "This is what you should tell those complainers. My little finger is thicker than my father's waist. If you think he is hard on you, just wait and see what I'll be like. Yes, my father was harsh on you, but I'll be even harsher. My father used whips on you, but I'll use scorpions." Now, how's that for winning friends and influencing people? Have you ever had a critic come into your life and you just tell him off, you unload on him, you feel great for a little while? But the problem is, your critic isn't through with you yet. Rehoboam's advisors weren't through with him either. The fact is, because he resisted the suggestion that came into his life, the people turned against him. There was a civil war that divided Israel forever. In fact, Rehoboam is remembered as the one who is responsible for tearing apart the nation of Israel, all because he responded in the wrong way to reproof. Listen to Proverbs 29, verse 23. "A man's pride will bring him low, but a humble spirit will obtain honor. One reason we resist reproofs is out of pride. Another reason is kind of the other end of the spectrum. It's because of fear that we don't respond. Now, stay with me on this. The American Cancer Society spends millions of dollars a year trying to get people to go through basic cancer screening tests, colonoscopy tests, prostate tests, different tests, just mammograms to screen for cancer. And yet, in spite of all of their efforts, most people refuse to do the testing. You know why most people don't go through testing like that? Why most people won't go to a doctor? They'll say, I'm afraid of what he'll discover. But talk about stupid. You think you don't want to go and have a test because you're afraid of what the doctor will discover? It's not the test that causes illness. Tests simply reveal an illness that already exists. And it's the same way with reproofs, that criticism that comes into your life and my life. Most of the time, criticism that comes into our life, it's not the cause of our problem. It's simply a symptom of a problem that already exists. And a wise person views those criticisms just like he views a positive result on a cancer test. He realizes there's a problem and he makes the needed correction. But most people don't respond that way. In fact, an employee, after an unfavorable evaluation by an employer, what does he think? He thinks, oh no, he's trying to fire me. He becomes fearful, and instead of making the needed changes to preserve his career, he is absolutely in a fog of fear that won't allow him to move at all. Whenever you respond to criticism with fear, it keeps you from making necessary changes that will bring success. That's why in Proverbs 29, verse 25, the writer says, the fear of man brings a snare, but he who trusts in the Lord will be exalted. Anytime you allow your actions to be dictated by fear rather than faith, you're going to get tripped up. You're going to run into a snare. Your supervisor's annual review of your work may reveal that you need to spend more time at your job. Your mate's complaint that there's distance, a growing distance in your relationship, may demand that you expend more effort in that relationship. Your child's struggles in life with addictions or wrong friends may reveal you need to put some more time in with your child. A doctor's review of your health may reveal some much-needed changes you need to make in your eating and exercise habits. What I want you to understand is making those changes does not cause you to experience what you fear most. It will prevent you from experiencing what you fear most. Whether that something is the loss of your job, the loss of your marriage, the loss of your child, or the loss of your health. Reproofs are the way to save yourself from experiencing those things you fear most. A third reason people resist reproofs rather than responding to them is laziness. I don't know another way to say it. Just laziness. Most of the time when somebody criticizes us and signals that we need to make a change in our life, that change is going to require effort. And we all have a streak of laziness in us. And rather than exert that extra effort to make the needed change that will bring us success, we choose to ignore the reproof. Solomon had a lot to say about that. In Proverbs 12:1, he writes, "Whoever loves discipline loves knowledge, but he who hates reproof is stupid." Now, we've talked about the negative response to reproofs, and that is to resist them, either out of pride or fear or laziness. If we're going to be successful in life, and that's what this series is about, how should we respond to correction that comes into our life, whether it's through negative events or whether it's through the criticism of other people? Let me give you four positive ways to respond to painful reproof in your life, and each one of these begins with an E. Number one, expect reproof. Expect reproof. Don't be surprised when you're criticized. Just don't be surprised at it. We've been reading in the news about this Asiana airliner, the 777, that crashed upon landing at San Francisco International Airport. And the preliminary reports reveal that it was a pilot error. But the pilot, for whatever reason, was distracted, wasn't paying attention to his instruments, and he came in too low and too slow and ended up crashing the plane. Now, I doubt that pilot awakened that morning and said, you know what I think I'll do today? I think I'll crash a jetliner. He didn't mean to do it. He simply made a mistake. Now mark it down, circle it, remember it forever. You are going to make mistakes, big mistakes in your life, okay? You're going to make them. I'm going to make them. All God's children are going to make mistakes. And the reason we're going to make mistakes is we've got a virus inside each one of us. It's called the sin virus that makes us inclined to make mistakes in our relationships, with our finances, in our moral life. We all have this sin virus, Romans 5:12 tells us. It's not a question if we're going to mess up. We are going to mess up. We are going to sin. And so not only are we going to sin and make mistakes, we're going to experience the accompanying reproofs that come with our mistakes, whether it's negative events or whether it's negative words from other people. We shouldn't be surprised that that happens. You know, what's interesting to me is God understands our propensity to make mistakes sometimes better than we do. Psalm 103, verse 14, I love this verse. For God himself knows our frame. He is mindful that we are but dust. I mean, we're so surprised when we make a mistake. God's not surprised. He's surprised when we do anything right. Because he knows us. He knows we were formed out of the dust of the ground. He knows we inherited that sin nature. He knows mistakes and the reproofs that come with them are inevitable. But even though mistakes are inevitable, understand this, they are also forgivable. That's why God sent Christ. That's why we all need that amazing grace. That's why God sent Christ to die for us.
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0: 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I'm David J. Mullins, inviting you to join us again next time when Dr. Jeffress concludes his message called Listen to the Jerks in Your Life. That's Wednesday here on Pathway to Victory. 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
5: 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Shouldn't talk about that. 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Well, I'm all for learning first century culture. It helps me understand my Bible, but I'm learning first century culture so I can live it out in the 21st century.
4: 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We're so glad you're here to listen. Today's program will complete the message we began yesterday. Here's Pastor Alan with part two of Dangerous Faith, New Assignments.
5: Acts chapter 1, post-resurrection. But this isn't separated by decades and decades. There hadn't been a change of governments. A few months. Acts chapter 1, Jesus said to them, "It's not for you to know the times or the dates the Father has set by his own authority." You know what they ask? It's the last question they asked Jesus before the ascension. Are you going to restore the kingdom to Israel? Are you going to throw the Romans out? We're going to be free again. We're tired of the Roman soldiers and the humiliation and the abuse. And Jesus said, "That's none of your business. It's not for you to know the times or the seasons." It's a very important point for us, folks. Some of us are so fixated on how the age is going to end that we have made ourselves irrelevant in the moment. I don't want to do that. I understand that it's tempting. You get more clicks talking about the end of the age than anything else you can put out in the domain. People don't want to hear about repentance and obedience and biblical morality. We better engage with the things of this moment, or we will forfeit our opportunities in eternity. You may not forfeit your salvation, but you'll forfeit your rewards. Jesus said, "It's not for you to know the times or the dates the Father has set by his own authority, but you will receive power when the Holy Spirit comes on you, and you'll be my witnesses in Jerusalem, in Judea, in Samaria, and to the ends of the earth." Wait a minute. In Matthew 10, he said, don't go to anybody that's not Jewish and don't go to Samaria. In Acts chapter 1, he said, you go. You'll be empowered to be witnesses for me in Jerusalem, Judea. Jerusalem's a city. Judea's a region. In Samaria, it's the next region. They're expanding concentric circles, going to all the world. He changed. Jesus changed the assignment, not over decades, not over centuries, not because empires shifted in the span. He trained those folks in a 3-year window of time. And they didn't have one set of immutable instructions as to their target audience. My brother and I studied at Hebrew University. We had a class. And the professor was a brilliant Orthodox man, brilliant, brilliant scholar. I mean, he was a rules keeper. You could see the tassels from his prayer shawl out from his jacket. His hands were chapped constantly from his washing as a part of his observance. We could turn our papers in seven or eight languages in his class. I chose English. Actually, I chose Southern that he could interpret. But I remember a class he did on Jesus, a lecture he gave. And he said those early believers, he said they really believed in the resurrection. He had the sharpest wit of any professor I ever studied with anywhere, any setting. You raised your hand in that class to your own peril. And you know that some of us are natural smart alecks and we have to try. I had tried and failed, so I was. But when he said that about Jesus, he paused for a minute. It's the only time I really saw him at a loss. And he said, I suppose if I believed that, I too would be a Christ follower. But I remember the day he read that verse that I just read you from Acts 1. And in his opinion, he said, I promise you, to Jesus' audience, when he said Jerusalem, Judea, and Samaria, and to the ends of the earth, they thought Samaria was the ends of the earth. He'd never made the adjustment. He didn't recognize what Jesus was saying. I'll give you another passage, Acts chapter 8. When the apostles in Jerusalem, how well did they learn the lesson in Acts 1? When the apostles in Jerusalem heard that Samaria had accepted the word of God, they sent Peter and John to them. Message came back to the church in Jerusalem that Samaria has gotten the gospel, and they sent Pete and John. Well, wait a minute. In Matthew 10, Jesus said, don't go there. But in Acts chapter 1, he gave them a different game plan. When they had testified and proclaimed the word of the Lord, Peter and John returned to Jerusalem, preaching the gospel in many Samaritan villages. Something's happening. Matthew 28, did I give that to you? Good. Post-resurrection, the 11 went to Galilee, to a mountain where Jesus told them to go. When they saw him, they worshiped him, but some doubted. You need to note that. Everybody's not on board. Post-resurrection, Jesus is amongst them, alive, in the flesh, earth suit, the whole thing. Some worshiped him and some doubted. See, some of you are waiting for more unanimous support. You better know your Bible. You better recognize the voice of God. You better understand the Spirit of God. What is God doing in the earth? He's not retreating. And Jesus came to them and said, all authority in heaven and earth has been given to me. All authority. Every knee will ultimately bow. I have won a complete, total, irreversible victory over Satan and his entire kingdom. All authority on heaven and earth has been given to me. But watch what comes next. Therefore is a summary word. I learned as a young man that when you find a therefore in your Bible, you better find out what it's there for. It means in summation. Therefore, you go and you make disciples of all nations, baptizing them in the name of the Father and the Son and the Holy Spirit. We've looked at passages from the Old Testament. We've looked at this notion of times and seasons from so many perspectives. But I want to take just a moment to be sure you haven't missed it. Within about a three-year window of time, Jesus rewrote the game plan for his closest friends. And you and I are desperately trying to protect the way God was moving 50 or 100 years ago. The core of our faith doesn't change, but the containers with which we distribute it better. Come on. It took me a long time to get permission to purchase a laser printer. Decades ago. I remember the discussions. Well, why would you need one of those? Seems extravagant. It's a little over the top. Can't you drive to Kinko's? We weren't sure a laser printer was anointed or godly or appropriate or Couldn't we have a Xerox machine? We like purple ink. Some of you have no idea what that is. Folks, God is moving in the earth. I want to be a part of what He's doing. And I'm pretty sure it's going to require me to change and to grow and to think. It's not about your age or your ethnicity or the tradition you grew up in or the accent with which you speak. Are we willing to follow the Lord? When the Spirit of God sent Peter to Caesarea, it was the center of paganism in Israel. The most vile city in the nation, in the center of Caesarea, was a temple to a Roman god. And the leader of the church in Jerusalem at that point was Peter. And the Spirit of God supernaturally sent Peter to the home of a Roman centurion. And the trump card was the events of the day of Pentecost, when the Jesus story went public in Jerusalem. It was repeated identically in Caesarea at the home of a Roman centurion. And Peter, remember what Peter said? I now understand God is no respecter of persons. Up until that moment, he thought God had favorites. God had favorites. When John baptized in the desert at the Jordan River, it was an enormous sign to the people. The temple was the center of religious life and religious authority. It's the national bank. It was the center of national authority. It was the greatest building in their nation. If you had spiritual business to do, you went to Jerusalem to the temple, pilgrimage feast, three times a year. You were required to be there. To eat the Passover appropriately, you'd have a sight line to the temple. And John is baptizing, not in the mikvahs around the temple. He's baptizing in the Jordan River 20 miles away. Then Jesus comes behind him and says, destroy this temple and I'll build it back in 3 days. And they said, you've lost your mind. It took 46 years to build this temple and you're going to rebuild it in 3 days? And what the commentary they put in after the fact, it's added after the real time. It says Jesus was speaking about himself. And then Paul comes along and says, God doesn't dwell in buildings built with human hands. Do you not know, he says, that you're the temple of God, bought with a price? Enormous change. Mind-blowing realignment of how they understood what it meant to be holy. And we think God doesn't do that anymore? If we talk about culture, people get offended. Shouldn't talk about that. We should study the first century culture. Well, I'm all for learning first century culture. Helps me understand my Bible, but I'm learning first century culture so I can live it out in the 21st century.
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4: 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Now, let's get back to Pastor Allen to wrap up part two of his message called Dangerous Faith, New Assignments.
5: The definition for dangerous, if you don't know, it's an adjective. It means it's a descriptor. It's involving possible injury or pain or harm or loss. The opposite is what intrigues me. The opposite of the dangerous is safe, harmless, innocuous, non-threatening. Those sound far more like descriptions of contemporary American Christendom. Non-threatening. We don't want anybody to be offended. Big tent. Well, everybody's welcome, but we're welcome to the foot of the cross where we repent and turn away from ungodliness and bring our lives under the authority of the Lordship of Jesus. It's not a designer faith. Jesus is either Lord of all that we are and all that we do, or he's not Lord at all. We're all in process. Dangerous faith is a faith in Jesus of Nazareth, as Lord Christ and King. It's dangerous to the principalities and powers, the spiritual forces of wickedness in the heavenly places. We want the kingdom of darkness to consider Christ in you a very real threat. When Jesus walked into the synagogue in Capernaum, a demonized man, the demon began to cry out in the synagogue, "I know who you are. Have you come here to torment me?" Folks, we need a change of attitude. Dangerous faith is a living faith. Dangerous faith is a faith on display. It's a faith that brings vulnerability. Dangerous faith is the opposite of a harmless, safe, non-threatening faith. I have no intention of cultivating that in my life. Dangerous faith threatens the ascendancy of self. It will dismantle selfish ambition. Dangerous faith challenges anything which sets itself above the Lordship of Jesus. Dangerous faith calls for personal transformation from the authority of this present age and fully yielding to the authority of the kingdom of God. Dangerous faith removes you from all the options that can be described as retreat. We've done it long enough. I'm asking you, and I'm going to continue to ask you, to consider becoming a person with dangerous faith. Person that Oz Guinness described as an impossible person. Not because you're belligerent or angry, and certainly not because you're violent, but because your adherence to the principles of your faith define your response to our world. You know the gravest danger we face? The gravest danger we face is not physical threat. It's not violence. It's the danger of ignoring God. Jeremiah 17, you don't have it in your notes, but it is in your Bible. I got the deluxe copy. It's Jeremiah 17, 23. They didn't listen or pay attention. They were stiff-necked and would not listen or respond to discipline. That's the covenant people of God he's describing. He's not describing the pagan nations. He's saying my people would not listen. They would not cooperate. I'm asking you to unseal that file that you think has all of your God business in it. It doesn't require any reflection or any attention or any further sacrifice or any further commitment. To open that file and begin to humbly say to the Lord, what would you do in me? What would you do through me? I put Gideon in your notes. I don't have time to unpack that. We'll do it another time. Gideon's a judge. God chose him as a leader over Israel. He was a nobody. God raised him up. God empowered him. But the first assignment God gave Gideon was to, in his own father's household, to eliminate the idols for the Canaanite fertility gods. It wasn't unique to Gideon's household. It wasn't unique to his family. It was widespread practice in Israel. But God needed someone who would say that practice is not appropriate. The instructions to Gideon were to cut down the idols and to destroy them. Gideon was very reluctant. It took quite an effort to recruit him to the team. But when he finally said yes and he began to be obedient, if you read the narrative, and we'll come back and look at it, he did it at night, and it says because he was afraid. And it wasn't some ridiculous, unfounded fear, because when the sun came up and the people of his family and the people of his community recognized what had happened, they looked for who did it, intending to kill them. If we'd been coaching Gideon from some contemporary church class, we'd have said, now listen, you don't want to be offensive. Maybe we could print a pamphlet that would explain the benefits of worshiping God versus worshiping Baal. Maybe we could have a debate. Maybe we need some social media reels. Surely there's some messaging we can do. God's assignment was, Gideon, you cut him down. Take an ox from your father's herd. Offer it as a sacrifice. Burn them to dust. Dangerous faith. I want to close with an idea. I think we get stuck on what can we do. We think we're powerless or we're small or we don't have a big following. Folks, Christ in us. Christ, Gideon didn't have an army. In fact, the biggest problem Gideon faced was when it was time to deal with the enemy that was threatening them, was that God kept saying to him, "You've got too many people." I don't know about you, but if I'm going into a real battle, I don't ever feel like I've got too much support. Right? And God kept thinning down Gideon's crew until he got down to 300 people. He's facing an army, an opposing force of tens of thousands of people. And God says, 300's enough. It's not enough. God said to Gideon, you tell everybody in the army, if you're afraid, you go home. That means all the smart people left. He's left with the wackadoodles that aren't clever enough to be afraid of an army of tens of thousands of people. It's Gideon and the Looney Tunes. We don't have to be the majority. We have to know God is with us. Amen. And we have to have a dangerous faith. I learned it from a friend. I told you the story. Brad Arnold, remarkable man. He went to heaven this year. God blessed his life in it. He wrote a song when he was 15 in a high school math class in a small town in Mississippi. And that song went on to sell millions and millions and millions of listens. His career just exploded until he crashed. And he came back to his faith and he got his life together and his family together and became a bold advocate for Jesus. He'd stand on a concert stage in Madison Square Garden or wherever the Lord, huge crowds of people, fancy places, and he would stop his rock concert and say, "I need to tell you what happened in my life. I was invited to be a part of his memorial service when he went to heaven. And it wasn't until I was there that I knew he challenged me. I stood up and I said, Brad was a dangerous Christian. Not a violent, he was a quiet, gentle man. But his faith was a threat to the kingdom of Satan. And I didn't feel God was rebuking me. I felt like God was opening the door for a new season, a new place. And I believe he would do it for you if you would receive it. And I would submit to you a first step is beginning to be grateful. Begin to be grateful for what God has done in your life. He's forgiven your sins. He's welcomed you into his kingdom. He's not holding your failures against you. Brad was delivered from an addiction problem. It wasn't easy. He had to walk it out, but God delivered him. He'll deliver you and me from whatever places our lives have led us. We've got to begin to be grateful. There is a spirit of entitlement that is toxic and pervasive in our culture. Folks, you are not entitled. You are not. Well, my parents were dysfunctional. Okay. I was born on the wrong side of that. I was born in the middle of the tracks. Okay. I'm not saying it was good or easy or fair or just, but the existence of evil in the world does not entitle you. What the Bible says is we have to overcome. Well, I don't like that. You can take it up with the boss when you see him, but at this point in this journey, the assignment is to overcome. And one of the most profound things you can do, one of the most powerful forces you can unleash is thankfulness and gratitude. God, I thank you. My life's not where I want it to be. My circumstances aren't what I want them to be. But I will give thanks to you today. I don't feel like being thankful. I don't feel happy about being thankful. But I choose to say thank you to the Creator of heaven and earth. You gave me breath this day. Thank you for that. I'm not suggesting that's easy. It's not dictated by your emotions. And a lot of times your brain will argue with you. And you can find any number of people with letters at the end of your name that may tell you something else. I'm telling you, our sense of entitlement is crushing us. We're carrying grievances and anger and hostility and bitterness and resentment and hatred. And we think it's going to lead us to a place of freedom and blessing and abundance. It will not. It's demonic and it will destroy us. You don't have to be thankful for the difficulty. You don't have to be thankful for the wrong behavior. But you can thank God that He will bring you through. I gave you Psalm 100. I'm wrapping up, I promise. I'm looking for the runway. In that fifth verse, it says, we enter His gates with thanksgiving. We enter the gates of the throne room of God with thanksgiving. It's a choice you make. For me, it takes more physical strength to maintain that attitude of thankfulness than it does any other expression of discipline. To work out, to manage a diet, whatever it is, it takes more determination to be thankful, to be grateful. Because there's some triggers in us. There's some voices. There's some something goes on. Because that's not fair. That's not right. That's not. Okay, I agree. It's not. Doesn't mean I have to stay. And it doesn't mean you become subjected to abuse. But it means in the midst of that, I will turn my face to the Lord. And I say, I thank you that you're capable of leading me through this.
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9: With SRN News, I'm Keith Peters in Washington. President Trump remembers Senator Lindsey Graham as a giant of the United States Senate and a true American original. Mr. Trump joined foreign leaders, lawmakers, and others at a funeral service for Graham on Tuesday at Washington National Cathedral. In his remarks, Trump said Graham was the first person to make you laugh and one of the last people that you'd really ever want to fight. A Northern California lifeguard is being hailed as a hero after saving a boy from pounding surf. The dramatic rescue at Seabright Beach in Santa Cruz caught the attention of President Trump. The president said Tuesday that he would invite the lifeguard and possibly the boy to the White House. On Wall Street, the Dow by 537 points, the Nasdaq dropped 55, the S&P 500 advanced by 15. More details at srnnews.com.
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